definite high priest, soon to appear as their king and deliverer. Light from the sanctuary illumined the past, the present, and the future. They knew that God had led them by His unerring providence, though, like the first disciples, they themselves had failed to understand the message which they bore, yet it had been in every respect correct. In proclaiming it, they had fulfilled the purpose of God, and their labor had not been in vain in the Lord. Begotten again unto a lively hope, they rejoiced with joy unspeakable and full of glory. Both the prophecy of Daniel 8:14, "Unto 2,300 days, then shall the sanctuary be cleansed," and the first angel's message, "Fear God and give glory to Him, for the hour of His judgment is come," pointed to Christ's ministration in the most holy place, to the investigative judgment, and not to the coming of Christ for the redemption of His people and the destruction of the wicked. The mistake had not been in the reckoning of the prophetic periods, but in the event to take place at the end of the 2,300 days. Through this error, the believers had suffered disappointment. Yet all that was foretold by the prophecy, and all that they had any scripture warrant to expect, had been accomplished. At the very time when they were lamenting the failure of their hopes, the event had taken place which was foretold by the message, and which must be fulfilled before the Lord could appear to give reward to His servants. Christ had come, not to the earth, as they expected, but, as foreshadowed in the type, to the most holy place of the temple of God in heaven. He is represented by the prophet Daniel as coming at this time to the Ancient of Days. "I saw in the night visions, and behold, one like the Son of Man came with the clouds of heaven, and came, not to the earth, but to the Ancient of Days, and they brought Him near before Him." Daniel 7:13. This coming is foretold also by the prophet Malachi. "The Lord whom ye seek shall suddenly come to His temple, even the messenger of the covenant, whom ye delight in. Behold, He shall come, saith the Lord of hosts." Malachi 3:1. The coming of the Lord to His temple was sudden, unexpected to His people. They were not looking for Him there. They expected Him to come to earth, in flaming fire, taking vengeance on them that know not God and that obey not the gospel. 2 Thessalonians 1:8. But the people were not yet ready to meet their Lord. There was still a work of preparation to be accomplished for them. Light was to be given, directing their minds to the temple of God in heaven. And as they should by faith follow their high priest in his ministration there, new duties would be revealed. Another message of warning and instruction was to be given to the church. Says the prophet, "Who may abide the day of His coming, and who shall stand when He appeareth? For He is like a refiner's fire, and like fuller's soap. And He shall sit as a refiner and purifier of silver, and He shall purify the sons of Levi, and purge them as gold and silver, that they may offer unto the Lord an offering in righteousness." Malachi 3, verses 2 and 3. Those who are living upon the earth when the intercession of Christ shall cease in the sanctuary above are to stand in the sight of a holy God without a mediator. Their robes must be spotless. Their characters must be purified from sin by the blood of sprinkling. Through the grace of God and their own diligent effort, they must be conquerors in the battle with evil. While the investigative judgment is going forward in heaven, while the sins of penitent believers are being removed from the sanctuary, there is to be a special work of purification, of putting away of sin, among God's people upon earth. This work is more clearly presented in the messages of Revelation 14. When this work shall have been accomplished, the followers of Christ will be ready for His appearing. "Then shall the offering of Judah and Jerusalem be pleasant unto the Lord, as in the days of old, and as in former years." Malachi 3, 4. Then the church which our Lord at His coming is to receive to Himself will be a glorious church, not having spot or wrinkle or any such thing. Ephesians 5:27. "Then she will look forth as the morning, fair as the moon, clear as the sun, and terrible as an army with banners."
Song of Solomon 6:10. Besides the coming of the Lord to his temple, Malachi also foretells his second advent, his coming for the execution of the judgment, in these words, "And I will come near to you to judgment, and I will be a swift witness against the sorcerers, and against the adulterers, and against false swearers, and against those that oppress the hireling in his wages, the widow, and the fatherless, and that turn aside the stranger from his right, and fear not me, saith the Lord of hosts." Malachi 3:5. Jude refers to the same scene when he says, "Behold, the Lord cometh with 10,000s of his saints to execute judgment upon all, and to convince all that are ungodly among them of all their ungodly deeds." Jude, verses 14 and 15. This coming and the coming of the Lord to his temple are distinct and separate events. Behold, the bridegroom cometh. The coming of Christ as our high priest to the most holy place for the cleansing of the sanctuary brought to view in Daniel 8:14. The coming of the Son of Man to the Ancient of Days as presented in Daniel 7:13, and the coming of the Lord to his temple, foretold by Malachi, are descriptions of the same event. And this is also represented by the coming of the bridegroom to the marriage, described by Christ in the parable of the 10 virgins of Matthew 25. In the summer and autumn of 1844, the proclamation, "Behold, the bridegroom cometh," was given. The two classes represented by the wise and foolish virgins were then developed. One class who looked with joy to the Lord's appearing and who had been diligently preparing to meet him. Another class that, influenced by fear and acting from impulse, had been satisfied with a theory of the truth, but were destitute of the grace of God. In the parable, when the bridegroom came, they that were ready went in with him to the marriage. The coming of the bridegroom, here brought to view, takes place before the marriage. The marriage represents the reception by Christ of his kingdom. The holy city, the New Jerusalem, which is the capital and representative of the kingdom, is called the bride, the Lamb's wife. Said the angel to John, "Come hither, I will show thee the bride, the Lamb's wife." "He carried me away in the Spirit," says the prophet, "and showed me that great city, the holy Jerusalem, descending out of heaven from God." Revelation 21, verses 9 and 10. Clearly, then, the bride represents the holy city, and the virgins that go out to meet the bridegroom are a symbol of the church. In the Revelation, the people of God are said to be the guests at the marriage supper. Revelation 19:9. If guests, they cannot be represented also as the bride. Christ, as stated by the prophet Daniel, will receive from the Ancient of Days in heaven dominion and glory and a kingdom. He will receive the New Jerusalem, the capital of his kingdom, prepared as a bride adorned for her husband. Daniel 7:14 and Revelation 21:2. Having received the kingdom, he will come in his glory as King of Kings and Lord of Lords, for the redemption of his people who are to sit down with Abraham and Isaac and Jacob at his table in his kingdom, Matthew 8:11 and Luke 22:30, to partake of the marriage supper of the Lamb. Waiting for their Lord. The proclamation, "Behold, the bridegroom cometh," in the summer of 1844, led thousands to expect the immediate advent of the Lord. At the appointed time, the bridegroom came, not to the earth, as the people expected, but to the Ancient of Days in heaven, to the marriage, the reception of his kingdom. They that were ready went in with him to the marriage, and the door was shut. They were not to be present in person at the marriage, for it takes place in heaven, while they are upon the earth. The followers of Christ are to wait for their Lord when he will return from the wedding, Luke 12:36. But they are to understand his work and to follow him by faith as he goes in before God. It is in this sense that they are said to go in to the marriage. In the parable, it was those that had oil in their vessels with their lamps that went in to the marriage.
Those who, with the knowledge of the truth from the Scripture,

are represented as going in to the marriage. In the parable of Matthew 22, the same figure of the marriage is introduced, and the investigative judgment is clearly represented as taking place before the marriage. Previous to the wedding, the king comes in to see the guests, to see if all are attired in the wedding garment, the spotless robe of character washed and made white in the blood of the Lamb. Matthew 22:11 and Revelation 7:14. He who is found wanting is cast out, but all who upon examination are seen to have the wedding garment on are accepted of God and accounted worthy of a share in his kingdom and a seat upon his throne. This work of examination of character, of determining who are prepared for the kingdom of God, is that of the investigative judgment, the closing work in the sanctuary above. When the work of investigation shall be ended, when the cases of those who in all ages have professed to be followers of Christ have been examined and decided, then, and not till then, probation will close, and the door of mercy will be shut. Thus, in the one short sentence, they that were ready went in with him to the marriage, and the door was shut. We are carried down through the Savior's final ministration to the time when the great work for man's salvation shall be completed. In the service of the earthly sanctuary, which, as we have seen, is a figure of the service in the heavenly, when the high priest on the Day of Atonement entered the most holy place, the ministration in the first apartment ceased. God commanded, "There shall be no man in the tabernacle of the congregation when he goeth in to make an atonement in the holy place until he come out." Leviticus 16:17. So when Christ entered the Holy of Holies to perform the closing work of the atonement, he ceased his ministration in the first apartment. But when the ministration in the first apartment ended, the ministration in the second apartment began. When in the typical service the high priest left the holy on the Day of Atonement, he went in before God to present the blood of the sin offering in behalf of all Israel who truly repented of their sins. So Christ had only completed one part of his work as our intercessor to enter upon another portion of the work, and he still pleaded his blood before the Father in behalf of sinners. This subject was not understood by Adventists in 1844. After the passing of the time when the Savior was expected, they still believed his coming to be near. They held that they had reached an important crisis and that the work of Christ as man's intercessor before God had ceased. It appeared to them to be taught in the Bible that man's probation would close a short time before the actual coming of the Lord in the clouds of heaven. This seemed evident from those scriptures which point to a time when men will seek, knock, and cry at the door of mercy, and it will not be opened. And it was a question with them whether the date to which they had looked for the coming of Christ might not rather mark the beginning of this period, which was immediately to precede his coming. Having given the warning of the judgment near, they felt that their work for the world was done, and they lost their burden of soul for the salvation of sinners, while the bold and blasphemous scoffing of the ungodly seemed to them another evidence that the Spirit of God had been withdrawn from the rejecters of his mercy. All this confirmed them in the belief that probation had ended, or, as they then expressed it, the door of mercy was shut. But the clearer light came with the investigation of the sanctuary question. They now saw that they were correct in believing that the end of the 2300 days in 1844 marked an important crisis. But while it was true that that door of hope and mercy by which men had for 1800 years found access to God was closed, another door was opened, and forgiveness of sins was offered to men through the intercession of Christ in the Most Holy. One part of his ministration had closed, only to give place to another. There was still an open door to the heavenly sanctuary where Christ was ministering in the sinner's behalf. Now was seen the application of those words of Christ in the Revelation, addressed to the church at this very time. "These things saith he that is holy, he that is true, he that hath the key of David, he that openeth, and no man shutteth, and shutteth, and no man openeth. I know thy works. Behold, I have set before thee an open door, and no man can shut it." Revelation 3, verses 7 and 8.

0: It is those who by faith follow Jesus in the great work of the atonement who receive the benefits of his mediation in their behalf, while those who reject the light which brings to view this work of ministration are not benefited thereby. The Jews who rejected the light given at Christ's first advent and refused to believe on him as the Savior of the world could not receive pardon through him. When Jesus, at his ascension, entered by his own blood into the heavenly sanctuary to shed upon his disciples the blessings of his mediation, the Jews were left in total darkness to continue their useless sacrifices and offerings. The ministration of types and shadows had ceased. That door by which men had formerly found access to God was no longer open. The Jews had refused to seek him in the only way whereby he could then be found, through the ministration in the sanctuary in heaven. Therefore they found no communion with God. To them the door was shut. They had no knowledge of Christ as the true sacrifice and the only mediator before God. Hence they could not receive the benefits of his mediation. The condition of the unbelieving Jews illustrates the condition of the careless and unbelieving among professed Christians who are willingly ignorant of the work of our merciful high priest. In the typical service, when the high priest entered the most holy place, all Israel were required to gather about the sanctuary and in the most solemn manner humble their souls before God, that they might receive the pardon of their sins and not be cut off from the congregation. How much more essential in this antitypical day of atonement that we understand the work of our high priest and know what duties are required of us. Men cannot with impunity reject the warning which God in mercy sends them. A message was sent from heaven to the world in Noah's day, and their salvation depended upon the manner in which they treated that message. Because they rejected the warning, the Spirit of God was withdrawn from the sinful race, and they perished in the waters of the flood. In the time of Abraham, mercy ceased to plead with the guilty inhabitants of Sodom, and all but Lot with his wife and two daughters were consumed by the fire sent down from heaven. So in the days of Christ, the Son of God declared to the unbelieving Jews of that generation, "Your house is left unto you desolate." Matthew 23:38. Looking down to the last days, the same infinite power declares, concerning those who received not the love of the truth that they might be saved, "For this cause God shall send them strong delusion, that they should believe a lie, that they all might be damned who believed not the truth, but had pleasure in unrighteousness." 2 Thessalonians 2:10-12. As they reject the teachings of his word, God withdraws his spirit and leaves them to the deceptions which they love. But Christ still intercedes in man's behalf, and light will be given to those who seek it. Though this was not at first understood by Adventists, it was afterward made plain as the scriptures which define their true position began to open before them. The passing of the time in 1844 was followed by a period of great trial to those who still held the Advent faith. Their only relief, so far as ascertaining their true position was concerned, was the light which directed their minds to the sanctuary above. Some renounced their faith in their former reckoning of the prophetic periods and ascribed to human or satanic agencies the powerful influence of the Holy Spirit which had attended the Advent movement. Another class firmly held that the Lord had led them in their past experience, and as they waited and watched and prayed to know the will of God, they saw that their great high priest had entered upon another work of ministration, and, following him by faith, they were led to see also the closing work of the church. They had a clearer understanding of the first and second angels' messages, and were prepared to receive and to give to the world the solemn warning of the third angel of Revelation 14.
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4: The sermon title for tonight is The Dragon's Egg. And of course, who here is wondering what this subject's about? Who's the dragon in Revelation? The dragon is Satan. Now, people want to know, someone asked the question, did God create a devil? If God is love, why would he make Satan? And people want to know where the dragon came from. You ever heard the expression before, what came first, the chicken or the egg? It's supposed to be a conundrum that people ponder. You could ask a lot of questions like that that are difficult to answer. Where did AIDS come from? Who had the first case? How did the germ develop? You could ask that about a lot of diseases. When did that first mutated cell develop and what caused it? And you know, the Bible speaks of a number of mysteries. One is the mystery of iniquity. And there are some mysteries, and one of them is, how did evil originate? You know, there's two primary mysteries in the Bible. One is called the mystery of iniquity, and the other is mystery of godliness, which we'll talk about another night. With whom did sin originate? Now, we're going to have a number of scriptures tonight, and I want you to join along with me. If you look in the Bible in John chapter 3, verse 8, it says, the devil sinneth from the beginning. So where did sin begin? With the devil. If you take away the letter D, what does it spell? Evil. He is consummate evil. He is the arch villain. Something else that you'll find that is true of virtually every religion in the world, they recognize that there is some titanic battle that is raging between the powers of good and evil. Sometimes they call them the powers of light and darkness, and there's a number of labels for that. But everybody can see there is good in the world, there are good people, and there's evil in the world, and it's not just environmental and learned behavior. Sometimes we see unusual deeds of almost supernatural divine kindness, and then we've also seen unusual deeds of supernatural evil in people that it's even hard to comprehend. So we know these things exist. Revelation chapter 12, verse 9 tells us, that old serpent called the devil and Satan. So who is the dragon, the serpent, the devil in Revelation? Oh, I already gave you the answer, didn't I? He's the dragon, the Satan is. Who's buried in Grant's tomb? This is just a test. Where's London Bridge? Not in London. Aha, I got you. London Bridge is in Arizona. They moved it. Did you know that? So don't just think it. Everything falls along its label. Okay. I thought I should pause right here and just bring something else. Why would we include in a study, a Revelation prophecy study, a lesson on the devil and the origin of evil? Because in virtually every prophetic book of the Bible, you can see that there is this battle that is raging, this controversy between these two forces. The two primary characters that you find in Revelation are the lamb and the dragon. good and evil, light and darkness, truth and error, and they're at war with each other. It is a prudent thing for us to do to understand how the devil operates. Now, there's a very thin line between being aware of how the devil operates and people who are preoccupied with the devil. And I don't recommend that. The Bible says that we don't wrestle against flesh and blood, Ephesians chapter 6, but there are principalities and powers and rulers of darkness in high places. The devil is very real. I believe that God and his angels come to my meeting, but I can tell you the adversary comes too. I'm in good company. Even Jesus had a Judas, and the Bible says Satan entered him. So there are battles raging. It's very appropriate that we take time to understand this subject tonight. Amen? What was Satan's name before he sinned, and where was he living at the time? Answer, Isaiah chapter 14, verse 12. You'll find a lot of information about the devil and where he came from in Isaiah 14 and Ezekiel 28. How thou art fallen from heaven, O Lucifer. You can say the answers with me. O Lucifer, son of the morning. Now, Lucifer is not inherently a bad name. It means light bearer. That's where we get the word lucite. It bends light. You've heard of the paint, lucite, luminescence. All rooted in that word, light. That's a lot we're going to cover here now. You can read in Ezekiel 28, and I told you that's one of the passages. The Bible says, thou wast perfect in thy ways from the day that thou wast created until iniquity was found in thee. He was what? Perfect, created perfect. The devil was not born. Angels aren't born, they're created. Someone asked me this question. In Genesis chapter 6, it talks about the sons of God took wives of the daughters of men and had these unusual children. People wonder, were those demons having intimate relations with humans? The Bible doesn't say that angels procreate. The Bible says that they're created. They don't marry or intermarry. They're created creatures. If you close your eyes right now, participate. Do you trust me? Close your eyes. I'm not going to hurt you. When I say, picture the devil. All right. Now, what did you picture? Were there horns? Come on, fess up. How many of you saw red somewhere in your picture? These typical representations of the devil that we often see, it looks something like this or some variant of that. He's got bat wings and he's got, you know, red leotards and I don't know if the devil, if he does trapeze or something, but, and you know, we talk about angels' food cake, but we also have devil's food cake, right? And they've got red devil paint, and they've always got these little pictures of the devil. What's on the end of his tail? He's got a point, right? And what does he carry in his hands? Pitchfork, because he's supposedly in charge of hell, and he uses that to make sure that the sinners get cooked evenly. So he flips them every now and then. And I guess, I don't know, that or he bales hay in his spare time. But we've got these mythical concepts of the devil that come from the Dark Ages. Now, there was a Greek god called Pluto. You've heard of the hounds of hell. That's not in the Bible. It comes from Greek mythology. And a lot of the concepts that we have about the devil are corrupted concepts that have come from Greek mythology with Pluto, the god of Hades. And the devil is very real. And he would like for you to think that he's some comical character or some hideous creature, because in reality, he's not. You can read in Ezekiel chapter 28, 17, thine heart was lifted up because of what? His beauty. He was absolutely dazzling, striking, gorgeous, beautiful creature. Thou hast corrupted thy wisdom by reason of thy brightness. His pride was the genesis of his fall. He was so full of himself, and pride is the foundation of virtually every other sin. But he was jealous at the worship and adoration that God received. And when the angels gathered to cry, holy, holy, holy to the Lord and to worship God, and they bowed before him, Lucifer started thinking, well, I'm powerful, I'm beautiful, and he was. Why aren't they worshiping me? I should have that position. How he could think these things, I don't know. But when you begin to entertain proud thoughts, have you ever noticed how power corrupts? Yes. And if a person allows success and power and good looks to go to their head, it can destroy them. These people self-destruct. And this is what began to happen until Lucifer was so successful. He is extremely cunning. And don't forget, in the rebellion that he instigated in heaven, God, in fighting this, could only use truth. The devil can use truth and mix it with error. So in that sense, he had an advantage. God can only use truth. God cannot lie, the Bible says. God does not tempt any man, neither can he be tempted. And so Lucifer began to, and some of you might be thinking, well, why didn't God just snap his fingers or blink or wiggle his nose and say, poof, I'm getting rid of him and starting over again? Factory defect. Couldn't he have done that? Why didn't God just vaporize Lucifer when he began to rebel and sin? Well, for one thing, God is long-suffering, isn't he? If he was going to act that way, we'd all be gone too. Amen?
5: Amen?
4: The other reason is God does not want his intelligent creatures to serve him because of fear. And after Lucifer had sowed these seeds of discord and doubt about God and his goodness and his government, if God had said, you're out of here, and just all of a sudden there was a smoldering spot on the floor, God can do that, he's God. If he had done it that way, the other angels would have gone, ooh, we better listen to God. I wonder if Lucifer was right. You see what I'm saying? He had to allow Lucifer to play out his rebellion so that this terrible experiment with sin would never happen in the universe again. And we're going to talk a little bit more about that tonight. Those of you who are here that are parents, let me see your hands. All of you who are parents, come on, cooperate. Okay. Why did you choose to have children? You're thinking to yourself, now I've asked that question many times. Boy, did I have illusions. And you know what I really think is funny? When I see a young couple and some gooey-eyed young gal, she says, I want a baby. You know, and that always reminds me of when my kids say, Dad, can we get a puppy? I'd say, that'd be fine if we can give it back when it stops being a puppy, but they don't stay puppies. And kids turn into teenagers, right? And then you think, well, they're demon-possessed. But why did you choose to have children? Did you take a risk? Anyone here get a written guarantee from the doctor that your child would always be complacent and obedient and nice children? And no. How many of you knew that there'd be a chance they would disobey at some point? And you still had them. Why? Love takes risks. When you got married, did you have any written guarantee you'd never have a dispute with your spouse? And you still got married. Does love take risks? Because God makes us with a free will, he took that risk. Now, I've got a little illustration here that always, you know, sometimes I illustrate things because it helps seal things in people's minds. Just bear with me here for a second.
6: Good evening, Doug.
4: Good evening, tape player.
6: How are you doing this fine evening?
4: I'm fine. How are you?
6: Oh, I think I'm okay. I have new batteries now.
4: Well, that's good. Glad to hear that.
6: Doug, I'm meaning to tell you something.
4: We're all listening.
6: I wanted to tell you how wonderful and awesome and great you are. I just wanted to praise you, Doug. I also wanted to tell you that I love you, Doug. You're so kind and generous and merciful and witty and tall and dark and handsome. And I like the way you pitch. I love you, Doug. But wait, listen. I love you.
7: I really do. Will you be my sweetie pie? I love you, Doug.
6: You're so wonderful. I love you from the bottom of my transistors. I love you, Doug. I love you, Doug. I love you, Doug. I love you. But wait, listen. No, it's true. I do. I love you, Doug. Doug, I love you.
4: Do I feel better because a tape player told me he loved me? Why not? I mean, if that really worked, we could make a lot of money selling love on a cassette tape, right? Can you create an intelligent being that says, I love you, God. I love you, God? Is that love? You know what forced love is? Rape. God does not force us to love him. He makes his creatures with a free will, and we must choose to love. And that means one of the greatest demonstrations of God's love for us is that he took the risk to create a creature that would not love him. And there's a lot on this world that way too, correct? And this is a very important principle. Once you understand this, it helps us to understand the battle between good and evil. Well, finally, things in heaven became so unbearable that something changed. The Bible tells us, and there was war. This is Revelation 12:7. This is all in the Bible, in the prophecy. There was war in heaven. Michael and his angels fought against the dragon, and the dragon fought and his angels? Wait a second, the dragon has angels? He evidently persuaded one-third of the angels to follow him, because it tells us in Revelation when the dragon was cast to the earth, one-third of the stars of heaven followed him. What are stars a symbol for in Revelation then? Angels. You can find that in Revelation chapter 1 too. So Satan was cast out of heaven. I don't know what kind of weapons angels use. The Bible's not clear on that. I know they're powerful. It must have been terrifying to behold a war between Michael and his angels and the dragon and his angels. Sparks must have really been flying. I mean, if man can make nuclear weapons, what was that war like? But Satan and his angels were evicted from the capital of the universe, heaven, God's dwelling place. These fables that the devil's got, you know, a condominium way down in the caverns of the earth somewhere, and he's got his office there. This really doesn't teach that in the Bible. Satan is not in the middle of the earth. He's walking around on the earth, and he's messing with people on the earth. And he works. Most of us, when we say the devil made us do it, and I hope you don't say that, because the devil can't make you do it. We must cooperate. But most of the time, it's not the devil. He's operating through his fallen angels, sometimes called demons, his imps. And there are a few times when Satan himself gets involved. You can be sure that he was involved in the temptation of Christ that we're going to talk about in just a little bit. If you want to know what God's plan is for you, read Genesis chapter 1 and 2. The Bible says everything was good, good, very good. God put Adam and Eve in a paradise beyond your comprehension. That's where he wants you to dwell. Matter of fact, from Genesis to Revelation, man lost the garden in Genesis chapter 3. First three chapters tell about paradise lost. The last three chapters tell about paradise restored. The first three chapters tell how man was evicted and he could not eat from the tree of life. The last three chapters tell how access is provided again through Jesus to eat from the tree of life. And between those two extremes, God is trying to get us back to the garden. That's where he wants you to dwell with him. Amen? Now, the first prophecy in the Bible we're looking at right now, Genesis chapter 3, verse 15. After Adam and Eve fell, I don't have to rehearse the whole story, you know it, right? After Adam and Eve ate the forbidden fruit, and what kind of fruit was it? I knew so. I heard someone say apple. Yes, you did. I heard it. Where does it say it was an apple? Apple's got a bad rap. And have you ever seen the devil holding out a pineapple or a banana? Eat this banana. No, it wasn't that. It's always an apple. It doesn't say that in the Bible. It tells us it was called the fruit of the knowledge of good and evil. I don't think that when you eat an apple that, and what do they call this? Adam's apple. Because it got stuck when he ate his first bite, right? In his throat, evidently. It doesn't say that in the Bible. There's a lot of myths that we have. We don't know what it looks like. It was some kind of fruit in this one tree. There's only one tree like that in the world, and there was one tree of life, two trees in the midst of the garden. One tree of life, tree of death, you might say. And so it didn't necessarily look like a red, delicious apple. We don't know what the fruit looked like. Right there in the beginning, it talks about the seed of the woman. Now, that's significant because when you get to Revelation, it's got this woman in Revelation 12, 17, who is pregnant. She brings forth this promised child. The dragon wants to devour the seed of the woman. The word seed means the offspring. The dragon wants to devour the seed of the woman. And when he is caught up to God's throne, did the devil try to destroy Jesus as a baby? Did the devil try to destroy Moses as a baby? The devil knew that God was going to come to the earth in the form of a man to save humanity, and he tried to stop it from happening. How powerful and effective are Satan's temptations and strategies? Well, the Bible's very clear. There will be false Christs and false prophets that will rise and show great signs and wonders that, if it were possible, it would even deceive the very elect. Jesus is warning us to be on our guard. Because he's deceiving the whole world, the Bible says. We must not assume that we're sharper than the devil. Our only safety to keep from being deceived is being spirit-filled. Amen. Now, there are three primary areas where we're all tempted. And I thought that for this lesson to be practical, I want to go through this quickly. First of all, you've got what they call the lusts of the flesh, the lusts of the eyes, and the pride of life. You can read that in 1 John chapter 2, verse 15 through verse 17. Love not the world, neither the things that are in the world. For if any man loves the world, the love of the Father is not in him. For all that's in the world, lust of the flesh, the lust of the eyes, and the pride of life, is not of the Father, but of the world. And the world passes away in the lust thereof. But he that does the will of God will abide forever. Three principal areas. Matter of fact, when Adam and Eve fell, they fell in the same three areas. That's why it was important for Jesus to overcome in those same three areas. When you're tempted, you might think, oh, Jesus doesn't know what this is like because he never had to deal with cigarettes. Well, that's the lust of the flesh. Every possible temptation scenario that you might concoct in your mind, Jesus met it in the wilderness and overcame as an example that you can be an overcomer. Amen? Second temptation came to Jesus. The devil took him to the holy city and set him on a pinnacle of the temple and said, "Cast yourself down, for it is written." Oh, the devil's quoting the Bible now. You mean the devil knows the Bible?
5: Yes.
4: Better than you do, better than I do. That's right. Some people think, "Oh, Doug, I'm a good Christian. I got 6 Bibles." Do you read them? Well, no, but I sleep with one under my pillow. And there really are Christians that think, you know, going to church with a Bible tucked under their arm like it's a good luck charm. The promise doesn't say, "Thy word I have hid in my nightstand that I might not sin against thee." I remember hearing a story about a little girl that was helping her mom clean. She was just getting old enough to help mom dust, and she's dusting the coffee table, and there's this big family Bible, and she first begins to notice it. It's always been there her whole life, and she says, "Mama, whose book is this?" And she said, "Well, honey, that's God's book." And she says, "Don't you think we ought to give it back to him? We're not using it." And that's true in many families, isn't it? Never have we had more Bibles and more biblical illiteracy. So the devil's now quoting the Bible, and he says, "It is written, his angels will bear thee up lest you dash your foot against the stone." He quotes from Psalm 91. And by the way, he doesn't quote the whole thing. He's a deceiver. He misquotes, leaves part of it out that gives an opposite impression. And Jesus answered and said unto him, "Thou shalt not tempt the Lord your God." He met it with Scripture again. All right, let's keep going here. "For the word of God is quick and powerful and sharper than any two-edged sword." Another method to gaining the victory? We are to submit ourselves to God and resist the devil. Can we resist the devil in our own strength without first submitting to God? You see, if you invite Jesus in, he is the light. The light expels the darkness. How do you get darkness out of the room? Snow shovel? No. You introduce light, the darkness goes out. Submit to God, invite Jesus into your heart, and he will begin to deal with the devil and the temptations you're battling with. Amen? He'll give you victory, and it doesn't matter how you've been addicted and what your struggles have been. It might be food, it might be drugs, it could be sex, it could be a codependent relationship. We're all sinaholics. Amen? Jesus can deliver you from whatever it is when you invite Jesus in. Submit yourself to God, resist the devil. Do we have a part to play in resisting? Yes. There's people who say, "I'm not going to do anything." God's given you ability he wants you to use with his power to resist the devil. The devil doesn't want you to know that. The promise is, "Greater is he that is in you than he that is in the world." Can you say amen?
8: Amen.
4: We're on the winning team when we accept Jesus. The Bible tells us in John chapter 3, verse 8, "For this purpose the Son of God was manifested, that he might destroy the works of the devil." Jesus is going to destroy the works of the devil. There'll be no temptation ever again. Hebrews chapter 2, verse 14, "For as much then as the children are partakers of flesh and blood, he," Christ, "also himself partook of the same, that through death he might destroy him who has the power of death, that is the devil." What's going to happen to the devil? "I'll bring thee to ashes, I will destroy thee." Satan will be cast into the lake of fire. A little boy in Florida ran out to go swimming in the canal by his house. Mother was watching out the kitchen window, and evidently a migrating alligator, a large one, had moved into the canal. The mother saw, as her boy ran off and began to swim towards the middle of this pond, that the alligator slipped into the water and was swimming towards her son. She went running out screaming and said, "Alligator, swim back to shore, quickly." As the boy was just nearing the shore, the alligator latched onto his legs and began to pull him out into the water. And you know, once they get you out there, they drown their victims. The mother latched onto his hands just as he was slipping away from the shore and began a tug of war with this leviathan. He was pulling one way and she was pulling the other, and she's screaming, and sometimes he'd knock her off her feet and start to drag her out, and she'd get her footing again and pull back up, and the boy is screaming in agony. Alligator's trying to get into this death roll. Farmer next door heard the shouting, grabbed his rifle, saw what was happening, ran out and shot the alligator. Boy went off to the hospital and legs were torn up pretty good, and he had hundreds of stitches. Some reporters from the local town came to interview the boy when he was well enough and asked about his legs, and he showed his scars. But then he smiled. He said, but I want you to look. I've also got scars on my arms. And he was smiling and so proud of his scars on his arms. He says, those scars are there because my mother wouldn't let go of me. You know, the alligator wants to destroy you, but Jesus doesn't want to let go. And friends, you need to do all you can to keep your hand in his hand. But it's ultimately his grip you need to trust. Can you trust that, friends? There's only two choices. There's the love of God and the love of the devil. Would you like to say tonight, Lord, I want to trust my life to Jesus?
3: 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Its color, its taste? You can't, but you know it's there by how it affects the world around it. Many people have a difficult time believing in things they can't see, but they know wind exists. 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Can you describe what he looks like? What about the effects of his love? How can you trust something or someone you don't know or can't see? 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
19: 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And I just couldn't get enough.
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6: Satan's work is to lead men to ignore God, to so engross and absorb the mind that God will not be in their thoughts. The education they have received, listen to this, has been of a character to confuse the mind and eclipse the true light. Satan does not wish the people to have a knowledge of God, and if he, Satan, can set in operation theatrical performances that will so confuse the senses of the young that the human beings will perish in darkness while light shines all around them. He is well pleased. That's from over 100 years ago. They had some insight that theatrical performances confuse the mind, confuse the senses. We've seen that we can be transformed by the renewing of our minds, but don't forget that we can also be conformed to the pattern of this world by consuming what the world is putting out.
2: Brought to you by beltoftruthministries.org.
7: What is truth? 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Today's question, what's a benefit of attending church?
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7: 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God's word has absolute truth. Here's what the scriptures say. Hebrews chapter 10 says, "Let us not neglect our church meetings, as some people do, but encourage and warn each other." Also, Luke chapter 4 says, "Jesus went to Nazareth, and on the Sabbath day, He went into the synagogue, as was His custom." For more of God's truth, visit BibleStudies.com, a public service of the Seventh-day Adventist Church.
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30: Chapter 25, God's Law Immutable.
31: The temple of God was opened in heaven, and there was seen in His temple the Ark of His Testament. Revelation 11, 19. The Ark of God's Testament is in the Holy of Holies, the second department of the sanctuary. In the ministration of the earthly tabernacle, which served under the example and shadow of heavenly things, this apartment was opened only upon the great day of atonement for the cleansing of the sanctuary. Therefore, the announcement that the temple of God was opened in heaven and the Ark of His Testament was seen points to the opening of the most holy place of the heavenly sanctuary in 1844 as Christ entered there to perform the closing work of the atonement. Those who by faith followed their great high priest as he entered upon his ministry in the most holy place beheld the Ark of His Testament. As they had studied the subject of the sanctuary, they had come to understand the Savior's change of ministration, and they saw that He was now officiating before the Ark of God, pleading His blood in behalf of sinners. The Ark in the tabernacle on earth contained the two tables of stone upon which were inscribed the precepts of the law of God. The Ark was merely a receptacle for the tables of the law, and the presence of these divine precepts gave to it its value and sacredness. When the temple of God was opened in heaven, the Ark of His Testament was seen. Within the Holy of Holies in the sanctuary in heaven, the divine law is sacredly enshrined. The law that was spoken by God Himself amid the thunders of Sinai and written with His own finger on the tables of stone. The law of God in the sanctuary in heaven is the great original, of which the precepts inscribed upon the tables of stone and recorded by Moses in the Pentateuch were an unerring transcript. Those who arrived at an understanding of this important point were thus led to see the sacred, unchanging character of the divine law. They saw, as never before, the force of the Savior's words, "Till heaven and earth pass, one jot or one tittle shall in no wise pass from the law." Matthew 5:18. The law of God, being a revelation of His will, a transcript of His character, must forever endure as a faithful witness in heaven. Not one command has been annulled. Not a jot or tittle has been changed. Says the psalmist, "Forever, O Lord, Thy word is settled in heaven." All His commandments are sure. They stand fast forever and ever. Psalm 119:89 and Psalm 111:7-8. In the very bosom of the Decalogue is the fourth commandment as it was first proclaimed, "Remember the Sabbath day to keep it holy. 6 days shalt thou labor and do all thy work, but the seventh day is a Sabbath of the Lord thy God. In it thou shalt not do any work, thou, nor thy son, nor thy daughter, thy manservant, nor thy maidservant, nor thy cattle, nor thy stranger that is within thy gates. For in 6 days the Lord made heaven and earth, the sea, and all that in them is, and rested the seventh day. Wherefore the Lord blessed the Sabbath day and hallowed it." Exodus 20:8-11. The Spirit of God impressed the hearts of those students of His word. The conviction was urged upon them that they had ignorantly transgressed this precept by disregarding the Creator's rest day. They began to examine the reasons for observing the first day of the week instead of the day which God had sanctified. They could find no evidence in the Scriptures that the fourth commandment had been abolished, or that the Sabbath had been changed. The blessing which first hallowed the Sabbath day had never been removed. They had been honestly seeking to know and to do God's will. Now, as they saw themselves transgressors of His law, sorrow filled their hearts, and they manifested their loyalty to God by keeping His Sabbath holy. Many and earnest were the efforts made to overthrow their faith. None could fail to see that if the earthly sanctuary was a figure or pattern of the heavenly, the law deposited in the ark on earth was an exact transcript of the law in the ark in heaven, and that an acceptance of the truth concerning the heavenly sanctuary involved an acknowledgement of the claims of God's law and the obligation of the Sabbath of the fourth commandment. Here was the secret of the bitter and determined opposition to the harmonious exposition of the Scriptures that revealed the ministration of Christ in the heavenly sanctuary. Men sought to close the door which God had opened, and to open the door which He had closed. "But he that openeth, and no man shutteth, and shutteth, and no man openeth, had declared, Behold, I have set before thee an open door, and no man can shut it." Revelation 3:7-8. Christ had opened the door, or ministration, of the most holy place. Light was shining from that open door of the sanctuary in heaven, and the fourth commandment was shown to be included in the law, which is there enshrined. What God had established, no man could overthrow. Those who had accepted the light concerning the mediation of Christ and the perpetuity of the law of God found that these were the truths presented in Revelation 14. The messages of this chapter constitute a threefold warning, which is to prepare the inhabitants of the earth for the Lord's second coming. The announcement, "The hour of His judgment is come," points to the closing work of Christ's ministration for the salvation of men. It heralds a truth which must be proclaimed until the Savior's intercession shall cease, and He shall return to the earth to take His people to Himself. The work of judgment, which began in 1844, must continue until the cases of all are decided, both of the living and the dead. hence it will extend to the close of human probation. That men may be prepared to stand in the judgment, the message commands them to fear God and give glory to Him, and worship Him that made heaven and earth and the sea and the fountains of waters. The result of an acceptance of these messages is given in the Word, "Here are they that keep the commandments of God and the faith of Jesus." In order to be prepared for the judgment, it is necessary that men should keep the law of God. That law will be the standard of character in the judgment. The Apostle Paul declares, "As many as have sinned in the law shall be judged by the law, in the day when God shall judge the secrets of men by Jesus Christ." And he says that the doers of the law shall be justified. Romans 2, verses 12 to 16. Faith is essential in order to the keeping of the law of God, for without faith it is impossible to please Him. And whatsoever is not of faith is sin. Hebrews 11:6 and Romans 14:23. By the first angel, men are called upon to fear God and give glory to Him, and to worship Him as the Creator of the heavens and the earth. In order to do this, they must obey His law. Says the wise man, "Fear God and keep His commandments, for this is the whole duty of man." Ecclesiastes 12:13. Without obedience to His commandments, no worship can be pleasing to God. This is the love of God, that we keep His commandments. He that turneth away his ear from hearing the law, even his prayer shall be abomination. 1 John 5:3 and Proverbs 28:9. The duty to worship God is based upon the fact that He is the Creator, and that to Him all other beings owe their existence. And wherever, in the Bible, His claim to reverence and worship above the gods of the heathen is presented, there is cited the evidence of His creative power. "All the gods of the nations are idols, but the Lord made the heavens." Psalm 96:5. "To whom then will ye liken me, or shall I be equal?" saith the Holy One. "Lift up your eyes on high, and behold, who hath created these things?" "Thus saith the Lord that created the heavens, God Himself that formed the earth and made it, I am the Lord, and there is none else." Isaiah 40, verses 25 and 26, and chapter 45, verse 18. Says the psalmist, "Know ye that the Lord, He is God. It is He that made us, and not we ourselves. O come, let us worship and bow down. Let us kneel before the Lord our Maker." Psalms 100, verse 3, and 95, verse 6. And the holy beings who worship God in heaven state, as the reason why their homage is due to Him, "Thou art worthy, O Lord, to receive glory and honor and power, for Thou hast created all things." Revelation 4:11. In Revelation 14, men are called upon to worship the Creator, and the prophecy brings to view a class that, as the result of the threefold message, are keeping the commandments of God. One of these commandments points directly to God as the Creator. The fourth precept declares, "The seventh day is the Sabbath of the Lord thy God. For in 6 days the Lord made heaven and earth, the sea, and all that in them is, and rested the seventh day. Wherefore the Lord blessed the Sabbath day and hallowed it." Exodus 20, verses 10 and 11. Concerning the Sabbath, the Lord says further, that "it is a sign that ye may know that I am the Lord your God." Ezekiel 20 and verse 20. And the reason given is, "For in 6 days the Lord made heaven and earth, and on the seventh day He rested and was refreshed." Exodus 31:17. The importance of the Sabbath as the memorial of creation is that it keeps ever present the true reason why worship is due to God, because He is the Creator, and we are His creatures. J.N. Andrews, in History of the Sabbath, chapter 27, declares, "The Sabbath, therefore, lies at the very foundation of divine worship, for it teaches this great truth in the most impressive manner, and no other institution does this. The true ground of divine worship, not of that on the seventh day merely, but of all worship, is found in the distinction between the Creator and His creatures. This great fact can never become obsolete, and must never be forgotten. It was to keep this truth ever before the minds of men that God instituted the Sabbath in Eden, and so long as the fact that He is our Creator continues to be a reason why we should worship Him, so long the Sabbath will continue as its sign and memorial. Had the Sabbath been universally kept, man's thoughts and affections would have been led to the Creator as the object of reverence and worship, and there would never have been an idolater, an atheist, or an infidel. The keeping of the Sabbath is a sign of loyalty to the true God, Him that made heaven and earth and the sea and the fountains of waters. It follows that the message which commands men to worship God and to keep His commandments will especially call upon them to keep the fourth commandment. In contrast to those who keep the commandments of God and have the faith of Jesus, the third angel points to another class, against whose errors a solemn and fearful warning is uttered. If any man worship the beast in his image, and receive his mark in his forehead or in his hand, the same shall drink of the wine of the wrath of God. Revelation 14, verses 9 and 10. A correct interpretation of the symbols employed is necessary to an understanding of this message. What is represented by the beast? The image. The mark. The line of prophecy in which these symbols are found begins with Revelation 12, with the dragon that sought to destroy Christ at His birth. The dragon is said to be Satan. Revelation 12, 9. He it was that moved upon Herod to put the Savior to death. But the chief agent of Satan in making war upon Christ and His people during the first centuries of the Christian era was the Roman Empire, in which paganism was the prevailing religion. Thus, while the dragon primarily represents Satan, it is, in a secondary sense, a symbol of pagan Rome. In chapter 13, verses 1 to 10, is described another beast, like unto a leopard, to which the dragon gave his power and his seat and great authority. This symbol, as most Protestants have believed, represents the papacy, which succeeded to the power and seat and authority once held by the ancient Roman Empire. Of the leopard-like beast, it is declared, there was given unto him a mouth, speaking great things and blasphemies, and he opened his mouth in blasphemy against God, to blaspheme His name, and His tabernacle, and them that dwell in heaven. And it was given unto him to make war with the saints, and to overcome them. And power was given him over all kindreds and tongues and nations. This prophecy, which is nearly identical with the description of the little horn of Daniel 7, unquestionably points to the papacy. Power was given unto him to continue 42 months. And says the prophet, I saw one of his heads, as it were, wounded to death. And again, he that leadeth into captivity shall go into captivity. He that killeth with the sword must be killed with the sword. The 42 months are the same as the time and times and the dividing of time, 3 years and a half, or 1260 days of Daniel 7, the time during which the papal power was to oppress God's people. This period, as stated in preceding chapters, began with the supremacy of the papacy, A.D. 538, and terminated in 1798. At that time, the Pope was made captive by the French army. The papal power received its deadly wound, and the prediction was fulfilled, he that leadeth into captivity shall go into captivity. At this point, another symbol is introduced. Says the prophet, I beheld another beast coming up out of the earth, and he had 2 horns like a lamb. Verse 11. Both the appearance of this beast and the manner of its rise indicate that the nation which it represents is unlike those presented under the preceding symbols. The great kingdoms that have ruled the world were presented to the prophet Daniel as beasts of prey, rising when the 4 winds of the heaven strove upon the great sea. Daniel 7:2. In Revelation 17, an angel explained that waters represent peoples and multitudes and nations and tongues. Revelation 17:15. Winds are a symbol of strife. The 4 winds of heaven, striving upon the great sea, represent the terrible scenes of conquest and revolution by which kingdoms have attained to power. But the beast with lamb-like horns was seen coming up out of the earth. Instead of overthrowing other powers to establish itself, The nation thus represented must arise in territory previously unoccupied and grow up gradually and peacefully. It could not then arise among the crowded and struggling nationalities of the old world, that turbulent sea of peoples and multitudes and nations and tongues. It must be sought in the Western continent,

the beast was seen coming up out of the earth. And according to the translators, the word here rendered coming up literally signifies to grow or spring up as a plant. And as we have seen, the nation must arise in territory previously unoccupied. A prominent writer describing the rise of the United States speaks of the mystery of her coming forth from vacancy and says, "Like a silent seed, we grew into empire." Quoting G.A. Townsend in The New World Compared with the Old, page 462. A European journal in 1850 spoke of the United States as a wonderful empire which was emerging and, amid the silence of the earth, daily adding to its power and pride. This was from the Dublin Nation. Edward Everett, in an oration on the Pilgrim founders of this nation, said, "Did they look for a retired spot, inoffensive for its obscurity and safe in its remoteness, where the little church of Leyden might enjoy the freedom of conscience? Behold, the mighty regions over which, in peaceful conquest, they have borne the banners of the cross." Speech delivered at Plymouth, Massachusetts, December 22, 1824, page 11. "And he had two horns like a lamb. The lamb-like horns indicate youth, innocence, and gentleness, fitly representing the character of the United States when presented to the prophet as coming up in 1798. Among the Christian exiles who first fled to America and sought an asylum from royal oppression and priestly intolerance were many who determined to establish a government upon the broad foundation of civil and religious liberty. Their views found place in the Declaration of Independence, which sets forth the great truth that all men are created equal and endowed with the inalienable right to life, liberty, and the pursuit of happiness. And the Constitution guarantees to the people the right of self-government, providing that representatives elected by the popular vote shall enact and administer the laws. Freedom of religious faith was also granted, every man being permitted to worship God according to the dictates of his conscience. Republicanism and Protestantism became the fundamental principles of the nation. These principles are the secret of its power and prosperity. The oppressed and downtrodden throughout Christendom have turned to this land with interest and hope. Millions have sought its shores, and the United States has risen to a place among the most powerful nations of the earth. But the beast with lamb-like horns spake as a dragon, and he exerciseth all the power of the first beast before him, and causeth the earth and them which dwell therein to worship the first beast, whose deadly wound was healed, saying to them that dwell on the earth, that they should make an image to the beast which had the wound by a sword and did live." Revelation 13, verses 11 to 14. The lamb-like horns and dragon voice of the symbol point to a striking contradiction between the professions and the practice of the nation thus represented. The speaking of the nation is the action of its legislative and judicial authorities. By such action, it will give the lie to those liberal and peaceful principles which it has put forth as the foundation of its policy. The prediction that it will speak as a dragon and exercise all the power of the first beast plainly foretells a development of the spirit of intolerance and persecution that was manifested by the nations represented by the dragon and the leopard-like beast. And the statement that the beast with two horns causeth the earth and them which dwell therein to worship the first beast indicates that the authority of this nation is to be exercised in enforcing some observance which shall be an act of homage to the papacy. Such action would be directly contrary to the principles of this government, to the genius of its free institutions, to the direct and solemn avowals of the Declaration of Independence, and to the Constitution. The founders of the nation wisely sought to guard against the employment of secular power on the part of the church, with its inevitable result, intolerance and persecution. The Constitution provides that Congress shall make no law respecting an establishment of religion or prohibiting the free exercise thereof, and that no religious test shall ever be required as a qualification to any office of public trust

0: under the United States. Only in flagrant violation of these safeguards to the nation's liberty can any religious observance be enforced by civil authority. But the inconsistency of such action is no greater than is represented in the symbol. It is the beast with lamb-like horns, in profession pure, gentle, and harmless, that speaks as a dragon, saying to them that dwell on the earth that they should make an image to the beast. Here is clearly presented a form of government in which the legislative power rests with the people, a most striking evidence that the United States is the nation denoted in the prophecy. But what is the image to the beast, and how is it to be formed? The image is made by the two-horned beast, and is an image to the beast. It is also called an image of the beast. Then to learn what the image is like and how it is to be formed, we must study the characteristics of the beast itself, the papacy. When the early church became corrupted by departing from the simplicity of the gospel and accepting heathen rites and customs, she lost the spirit and power of God. And, in order to control the consciences of the people, she sought the support of the secular power. The result was the papacy, a church that controlled the power of the state and employed it to further her own ends, especially for the punishment of heresy. In order for the United States to form an image of the beast, the religious power must so control the civil government that the authority of the state will also be employed by the church to accomplish her own ends. Whenever the church has obtained secular power, she has employed it to punish dissent from her doctrines. Protestant churches that have followed in the steps of Rome by forming alliance with worldly powers have manifested a similar desire to restrict liberty of conscience. An example of this is given in the long-continued persecution of dissenters by the Church of England. During the 16th and 17th centuries, thousands of nonconformist ministers were forced to leave their churches, and many, both of pastors and people, were subjected to fine, imprisonment, torture, and martyrdom. It was apostasy that led the early church to seek the aid of the civil government, and this prepared the way for the development of the papacy, the beast. Said Paul, "There shall come a falling away, and that man of sin be revealed." 2 Thessalonians chapter 2 and verse 3. So apostasy in the church will prepare the way for the image to the beast. The Bible declares that before the coming of the Lord there will exist a state of religious declension similar to that in the first centuries. In the last days perilous times shall come, for men shall be lovers of their own selves, covetous, boasters, proud, blasphemers, disobedient to parents, unthankful, unholy, without natural affection, truce-breakers, false accusers, incontinent, fierce, despisers of those that are good, traitors, heady, high-minded, lovers of pleasure more than lovers of God, having a form of godliness but denying the power thereof. 2 Timothy chapter 3, verses 1 to 5. Now the Spirit speaketh expressly that in the latter times some shall depart from the faith, giving heed to seducing spirits and doctrines of devils. 1 Timothy 4, 1. Satan will work with all power and signs and lying wonders, and with all deceivableness of unrighteousness. And all that received not the love of the truth, that they might be saved, will be left to accept strong delusion, that they should believe a lie. 2 Thessalonians chapter 2, verses 9 to 11. When this state of ungodliness shall be reached, the same results will follow as in the first centuries. The wide diversity of belief in the Protestant churches is regarded by many as decisive proof that no effort to secure a forced uniformity can ever be made. But there has been for years, in churches of the Protestant faith, a strong and growing sentiment in favor of a union based upon common points of doctrine. To secure such a union, the discussion of subjects upon which all were not agreed, however important they might be from a Bible standpoint, must necessarily be waived. Charles Beecher, in a sermon in the year 1846, declared that the ministry of the evangelical Protestant denominations is not only formed all the way up under a tremendous pressure of merely human fear, but they live and move and breathe in a state of things radically corrupt, and appealing every hour to every baser element of their nature to hush up the truth and bow the knee to the power of apostasy. Was not this the way things went with Rome? Are we not living her life over again? And what do we see just ahead? Another general council, a world's convention, evangelical alliance, and universal creed. Quoted from a sermon on The Bible, A Sufficient Creed, delivered at Fort Wayne, Indiana, February 22, 1846. When this shall be gained, then, in the effort to secure complete uniformity, it will be only a step to the resort to force. When the leading churches of the United States, uniting upon such points of doctrine as are held by them in common, shall influence the state to enforce their decrees and to sustain their institutions, then Protestant America will have formed an image of the Roman hierarchy, and the infliction of civil penalties upon dissenters will inevitably result. The beast with two horns causeth, commands, all, both small and great, rich and poor, free and bond, to receive a mark in their right hand or in their foreheads, and that no man might buy or sell, save he that had the mark, or the name of the beast, or the number of his name. Revelation 13, verses 16 and 17. The third angel's warning is, if any man worship the beast in his image, and receive his mark in his forehead or in his hand, the same shall drink of the wine of the wrath of God. The beast mentioned in this message, whose worship is enforced by the two-horned beast, is the first, or leopard-like beast of Revelation 13, the papacy. The image to the beast represents that form of apostate Protestantism which will be developed when the Protestant churches shall seek the aid of the civil power for the enforcement of their dogmas. The mark of the beast still remains to be defined. After the warning against the worship of the beast and his image, the prophecy declares, here are they that keep the commandments of God and the faith of Jesus. Since those who keep God's commandments are thus placed in contrast with those that worship the beast and his image and receive his mark, it follows that the keeping of God's law on the one hand and its violation on the other will make the distinction between the worshipers of God and the worshipers of the beast. The special characteristic of the beast and therefore of his image is the breaking of God's commandments. Says Daniel of the little horn, the papacy, he shall think to change times and the law. Daniel 7:25, Revised Version. And Paul styled the same power the man of sin, who was to exalt himself above God. One prophecy is a complement of the other. Only by changing God's law could the papacy exalt itself above God. Whoever should understandingly keep the law as thus changed would be giving supreme honor to that power by which the change was made. Such an act of obedience to papal laws would be a mark of allegiance to the Pope in the place of God. The papacy has attempted to change the law of God. The second commandment, forbidding image worship, has been dropped from the law, and the fourth commandment has been so changed as to authorize the observance of the first instead of the seventh day as the Sabbath. But papists urge, as a reason for omitting the second commandment, that it is unnecessary, being included in the first, and that they are giving the law exactly as God designed it to be understood. This cannot be the change foretold by the prophet. An intentional, deliberate change is presented. He shall think to change the times and the law. The change in the fourth commandment exactly fulfills the prophecy. For this, the only authority claimed is that of the church. Here the papal power openly sets itself above God. While the worshipers of God will be especially distinguished by their regard for the fourth commandment, since this is the sign of his creative power and the witness to his claim upon man's reverence and homage, the worshipers of the beast will be distinguished by their efforts to tear down the Creator's memorial, to exalt the institution of Rome. It was in behalf of the Sunday that popery first asserted its arrogant claims, and its first resort to the power of the state was to compel the observance of Sunday as the Lord's Day. But the Bible points to the seventh day and not to the first as the Lord's Day. Said Christ, "The Son of Man is Lord also of the Sabbath." The fourth commandment declares the seventh day is the Sabbath of the Lord. And by the prophet Isaiah, the Lord designates it my holy day. Mark 2:28 and Isaiah 58:13. The claim so often put forth that Christ changed the Sabbath is disproved by his own words. In his Sermon on the Mount, he said, "Think not that I am come to destroy the law or the prophets. I am not come to destroy, but to fulfill. For verily I say unto you, till heaven and earth pass, one jot or one tittle shall in no wise pass from the law, till all be fulfilled. Whosoever therefore shall break one of these least commandments, and shall teach men so, he shall be called the least in the kingdom of heaven. But whosoever shall do and teach them, the same shall be called great in the kingdom of heaven." Matthew chapter 5, verses 17 to 19. It is a fact generally admitted by Protestants that the Scriptures give no authority for the change of the Sabbath. This is plainly stated in publications issued by the American Tract Society and the American Sunday School Union. One of these works acknowledges the complete silence of the New Testament so far as any explicit command for the Sabbath, Sunday the first day of the week, or definite rules for its observance are concerned. Quoted from George Eliot in The Abiding Sabbath, page 184. Another says, "Up to the time of Christ's death, no change had been made in the day. And, so far as the record shows, they, the apostles, did not give any explicit command enjoining the abandonment of the seventh day Sabbath and its observance on the first day of the week." Quoted from A.E. Waffle in The Lord's Day, pages 186 to 188. Roman Catholics acknowledge that the change of the Sabbath was made by their church and declared that Protestants, by observing the Sunday, are recognizing her power. In the Catholic Catechism of Christian Religion, in answer to a question as to the day to be observed in obedience to the fourth commandment, this statement is made. During the old law, Saturday was the day sanctified, but the Church, instructed by Jesus Christ and directed by the Spirit of God, has substituted Sunday for Saturday. So now we sanctify the first, not the seventh day. Sunday means and now is the day of the Lord. End quotes. As the sign of the authority of the Catholic Church, papist writers cite the very act of changing the Sabbath into Sunday, which Protestants allow of, because by keeping Sunday, they acknowledge the Church's power to ordain feasts and to command them under sin. End quotes. Henry Tuberville in An Abridgment of the Christian Doctrine, page 58. What then is the change of the Sabbath but the sign or mark of the authority of the Roman Church, the mark of the beast? The Roman Church has not relinquished her claim to supremacy. And when the world and the Protestant churches accept a Sabbath of her creating, while they reject the Bible Sabbath, they virtually admit this assumption. They may claim the authority of tradition and of the fathers for the change, but in so doing, they ignore the very principle which separates them from Rome, that the Bible and the Bible only is the religion of Protestants. The papists can see that they are deceiving themselves, willingly closing their eyes to the facts in the case. As the movement for Sunday enforcement gains favor, he rejoices, feeling assured that it will eventually bring the whole Protestant world under the banner of Rome. Romanists declare that the observance of Sunday by the Protestants is an homage they pay in spite of themselves to the authority of the Catholic Church. Quoted by Monsignor Seeger in Plain Talk About the Protestantism of Today, page 213. The enforcement of Sunday keeping on the part of Protestant churches is an enforcement of the worship of the papacy, of the beast. Those who, understanding the claims of the fourth commandment, choose to observe the false instead of the true Sabbath, are thereby paying homage to that power by which alone it is commanded. But in the very act of enforcing a religious duty by secular power, the churches would themselves form an image to the beast. Hence, the enforcement of Sunday keeping in the United States would be an enforcement of the worship of the beast and his image. But Christians of past generations observed the Sunday, supposing that in so doing they were keeping the Bible Sabbath. And there are now true Christians in every church, not excepting the Roman Catholic Communion, who honestly believe that Sunday is the Sabbath of divine appointment. God accepts their sincerity of purpose and their integrity before Him. But when Sunday observance shall be enforced by law, and the world shall be enlightened concerning the obligation of the true Sabbath, then whoever shall transgress the command of God to obey a precept which has no higher authority than that of Rome will thereby honor popery above God. He is paying homage to Rome and to the power which enforces the institution ordained by Rome. He is worshiping the beast and his image. As men then reject the institution which God has declared to be the sign of his authority, and honor in its stead that which Rome has chosen as the token of her supremacy, they will thereby accept the sign of allegiance to Rome, the mark of the beast. And it is not until the issue is thus plainly set before the people, and they are brought to choose between the commandments of God and the commandments of men, that those who continue in transgression will receive the mark of the beast. The most fearful threatening ever addressed to mortals is contained in the third angel's message. That must be a terrible sin which calls down the wrath of God unmingled with mercy. Men are not to be left in darkness concerning this important matter. The warning against this sin is to be given to the world before the visitation of God's judgments, that all may know why they are to be inflicted and have opportunity to escape them. Prophecy declares that the first angel would make his announcement to every nation and kindred and tongue and people. The warning of the third angel, which forms a part of the same threefold message, is to be no less widespread. It is represented in the prophecy as being proclaimed with a loud voice by an angel flying in the midst of heaven, and it will command the attention of the world. In the issue of the contest, all Christendom will be divided into two great classes, those who keep the commandments of God and the faith of Jesus, and those who worship the beast in his image and receive his mark. Although church and state will unite their power to compel all, both small and great, rich and poor, free and bond, Revelation 13:16, to receive the mark of the beast, yet the people of God will not receive it. The prophet of Patmos beholds them that had gotten the victory over the beast, and over his image, and over his mark, and over the number of his name, stand on the sea of glass, having the harps of God, and singing the song of Moses and the Lamb. Revelation 15, verses 2 and 3.
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0: O Zion, behold your God. He shall feed his flock like a shepherd. He shall gather the lambs with his arm and carry them in his bosom.
1: The Lord is my shepherd, I shall not want. He maketh me to lie down in green pastures. He leadeth me beside the still waters. He restoreth my soul. He leadeth me in the paths of righteousness for his name's sake. Surely goodness and mercy shall follow me all the days of my life, and I will dwell in the house of the Lord forever.
2: I will set up one shepherd over them, and he shall feed them. And they shall no more be a prey to the heathen, but they shall dwell safely, and none shall make them afraid.
3: I am the good shepherd. The good shepherd giveth his life for the sheep. I know my sheep and am known of mine. As the Father knoweth me, even so know I the Father. And I lay down my life for the sheep.
4: Sheep are so helpless. I guess that's why a shepherd loves his flock and takes care of them so carefully. If I'd let them, they'd graze and without looking fall right over that cliff. Come, this way, my flock. This way. Little Pinky's in trouble. I'll be right there, Pinky. Oh, I wouldn't leave you here. I heard you cry. I'll always hear my sheep when my sheep are in trouble. I will always come to help them. There now, everything is all right.
5: Boy, you know, it's been a long time since we've had a good meal. Why don't we go down into the village tonight and pick us up a toothsome treat?
6: Good idea. What do you have in mind?
5: Well, how does roasted lamb sound?
6: Sounds delicious. Do you know where to pick one up?
5: Oh, there are several sheepfolds around. This is good grazing country.
6: Fine. Now let's nap under this tree until dark.
7: And the shepherd calleth his sheep, and the sheep follow him, for they know his voice. But he that entereth not by the door, the same is a thief and a robber. And a stranger will the sheep not follow, for they know not his voice.
5: Shh! This is a likely-looking place. Should be some nice sheep in here. Now see, if you step up on this rock, you can get over into that sheepfold easily, grab a nice lamb, hand him to me.
6: Why crawl over the fence? There's a gate over on the other side. We could open the gate and drive out two or three, and then we could feast for a couple of weeks.
5: No, wrong on two counts, boy. In the first place, a shepherd leads his sheep. He never drives them. Second, that gate is much too close to the place where the shepherd is sleeping. He might hear you.
6: If you say so. Say, there's some beauties there.
5: Shh, be quiet. Now grab one, hand him to me, climb back over the fence, and run.
6: Oh, I can hardly wait. My mouth is watering already. Oh, there's a beauty. Come, Whitey, come. Come, Whitey.
5: Now, see what you've done. Oh, let's get out of here. Forget about your lamb dinner.
4: Who's there? Thieves? Robbers? Oh, it's all right, my beauties. You're all here. It seems. Let me be sure. One, two, three. Yes, everything is fine. Now go back to sleep.
6: I didn't do so good, did I? What made all the sheep get so scared so suddenly?
5: They heard your voice, silly boy. And the sheep knew that that voice did not belong to their shepherd.
7: Jesus said, I am the good shepherd. The good shepherd giveth his life for the sheep.
4: A lion! In love will I protect my sheep.
3: Therefore doth my Father love me, because I lay down my life, that I might take it up again.
7: And there was a great division among the people.
8: He hath a devil and is mad.
9: Yes, so why do you listen to him?
10: He speaks not as one who hath a devil.
11: And a devil, open the eyes of the blind.
8: Why do you make us to doubt? If thou be the Christ, tell us plainly.
3: I told you, and ye believed not. The works that I do in my Father's name, they bear witness of me. But ye believe not, because ye are not my sheep. My sheep hear my voice, and I know them, and they follow me. And I give unto them eternal life, and no man is able to pluck them out of my Father's hand. I and my Father are one.
8: Did you hear that? He claims that he and God are one. Oh, yes. That is blasphemy, yes. Worthy of immediate death. Pick up stones, all of you.
3: If I do not the works of my Father, believe me not. But if I do, believe the works, that ye may know and believe that the Father is in me, and I in him.
8: He is a blasphemer. Stone him, as the law of Moses commands. I will throw the stone.
6: Where is he?

0: We'd better hurry, Paul. The ship is ready to sail for Assos.
1: It's only a short distance by land, Luke. I think I'll walk. Huh? You brethren go on that ship. I'll meet you in Assos.
2: Well, do you want someone to walk with you?
1: Oh, no, Luke. I'd rather be alone. I need time for meditation and prayer. O God of Abraham, Isaac, and Jacob, Father of our Lord Jesus, Creator of all things, I come to thee with a burdened heart. Give me special strength and grace to withstand the difficulties and dangers connected with my visit in Jerusalem. Oh God, help the church there realize that my ministry to the Gentiles was commanded by thee, that salvation is not just for the Israelites, but for every kindred, tongue, and people. Help other gospel workers that their labor may lead to... Greetings, my brothers.
3: Greetings, Paul.
1: Well, how was the voyage?
0: Oh, nothing unusual or exciting. Fair winds and a nice ship. And good news. A ship is about to sail for Miletus. I've already secured passage on it. Yeah, we're about opposite Ephesus. It's over in that direction, about 30 miles away.
1: I had thought of stopping there a while. I have important instruction and counsel to give the church. But we better hasten on if we hope to be at Jerusalem in time for the day of Pentecost.
4: I just wanted to tell all you passengers that there's going to be a longer stay over here in Miletus than we thought. Probably several days.
0: This may be your opportunity to see the brethren at Ephesus, Paul.
1: I doubt if I dare take the chance of leaving. I know. I'll send a runner to Ephesus asking the elders of the church to come here.
5: Are you one of the elders of the Christian church?
6: I am.
5: Well, Paul is at Miletus on his way to Jerusalem. But the ship he's on is going to be there several days. He sent me to ask you and the other elders to come to Miletus. He said to tell you that he hardly dare come here because he knows not exactly when the ship will sail.
6: You tell Paul we will be there just as fast as we can get there.
0: Look, Paul, isn't that Mailer with that group?
1: It is! Oh, those are the elders from Ephesus. How did they get here so quickly?
0: Well, come, let's go and meet them.
1: Oh, I'm so glad you could get here before my ship sailed. I've thought of you so often. Tell me, how are the brethren in Ephesus, and is the church progressing?
6: I think the church is growing stronger, though of course we do have problems. I wish you could stay with us for a time. Wouldn't it be possible, Paul?
1: No, Mailer. I feel impressed that I should be in Jerusalem for Pentecost, but I hope you will remember all the things I've told you. I want each one of you elders to remember that it is your responsibility to feed the church at Ephesus. Your own example must give no occasion to dishonor God's name. After my departing, grievous wolves shall enter among you, not sparing the flock. Remember to test all men by the Scriptures. If they speak contrary to the word of God, there is no truth in them.
6: With God's help, we will try to be good shepherds to the flock.
1: So now I commend you unto God, and I bid you farewell, for I do know that you shall see my face no more. Farewell.
7: They all accompanied Paul to the ship and said goodbye. And the ship set sail for Kos, then to Rhodes, and from there to Patara. At Patara, they changed ships for one that sailed to Phoenicia. The ship anchored at Tyre, where the captain made a surprise announcement.
4: We have to unload much cargo here at Tyre, so be here about a week. I hope all you passengers enjoy the stay. You'll find almost everything here for your entertainment and pleasure.
1: I hope we can find some believers and spend the time with them.
0: There is a small company of Christians here.
1: Well, we'll look them up.
7: They found a few disciples with whom they tarried 7 days.
8: Elder Paul, we urge you not to go to Jerusalem, for we know how the Israelite leaders lie in wait for you to do you bodily harm.
1: Your concern for me is touching, and I appreciate it, but I'm not going to allow the fear of affliction and imprisonment to keep me from seeing the brethren and disciples at Jerusalem.
7: Continuing their journey southward, the travelers arrived at Caesarea and entered into the house of Philip the evangelist and abode with him. Here Paul spent a few peaceful, happy days, the last of perfect freedom that he was to enjoy for a long time.
3: There's a man from Judea, named Agabus, a prophet. He's at the door asking to see you.
9: Of course, I'll see him. Glad to.
3: Come in, Agabus, sir.
10: Greetings, Elder Paul.
9: Greetings, and peace be unto you.
10: Will you please hand me your belt?
9: Well, certainly. But why?
10: Thank you. With this belt, I bind my hands and feet. The Holy Spirit says to me, so shall the Israelites at Jerusalem bind the man that owns this belt, and shall deliver him into the hands of the Gentiles.
2: This man is a prophet of God, Paul. He speaks truth. You had better not go to Jerusalem.
3: I agree with Luke. It's dangerous. Stay away from Jerusalem.
9: Don't. What are you doing, begging, crying like this, and breaking my heart? I am ready not only to be tied up in Jerusalem, but even to die for the sake of the Lord Jesus.
2: The Lord's will be done.
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12: Let's pray. Dear God, Galaxy One, we're calling you. We're down here. We need all the power we can get. On the eve of a new year, we're worshiping you. Speak to us. Don't let us sell ourselves short. We pray in Christ's name. Amen. You may have read about this story. Couldn't believe it when I heard it. Four teenagers, whatever, a handful of boys on the abandoned strip of beach, ocean surf pounding in. They're standing there, and all of a sudden they see this unbelievable sight on a piece of flotsam, driftwood, shivering. There is a rabbit, very much alive. And boys will be boys, as we know. And so they said, all right, who can hit the rabbit? And so a volley of rocks and stones of all sizes goes hurling out into that surf. They all miss. One of the teens sees an abandoned rowboat there. He jumps into it, begins to row out through the surf, finally aligns himself in front of that driftwood, pulls the oar out of the oar lock, and just crashes it on the head of the rabbit and kills it. Grabs that rabbit, stuffs it into his jacket, begins to row back to shore. Unfortunately, that little skiff gets crossways with the incoming waves, capsizes. His buddies are frozen. When's he coming up? When's he coming up? He doesn't come up. They scramble 911. Somebody runs for help. It's too late. A few days later, looking for his body, the search party finds it, a little abandoned eddy off a distant portion of the beach. One of his friends was in that group, stooped over without a word, unzipped the jacket, reached in and pulled out the rabbit. Perhaps more to himself than to anyone, he said, this is what he died for. Can't believe it. You would not die for a dead rabbit, would you? God through Moses is making that compelling point. I want to go to scripture with you. And Moses said, let me read it to you. And Moses said unto them, you shall love the Lord your God with all your heart and with all your soul and with all your muchness. You say, Dwight, nice try. I drove onto campus. I went under the banner. I know what it says. With all your heart and mind and soul. There's no word about muchness. Well, that's because you're reading Jesus and not Moses. Moses says muchness. Let me put the word on the screen for you. That's the word, muchness. See, I've read Deuteronomy, never come across that word once. Read it in the Hebrew. In fact, let's look at it in the English. Open your Bible to Deuteronomy chapter 6. Let's go. Deuteronomy chapter 6. Two lines. The great Jewish Shema. Listen up. That's what it means in Hebrew.
13: Shema Yisrael. This is it. Last week we noted with the faculty here that Jesus actually quotes these two lines. Here we go. Deuteronomy chapter 6, verse 4. Hear, O Israel, Shema. The Lord our God, the Lord is one. Verse 5. Love the Lord your God with all your heart and with all your soul and with all your strength. King James users have the word with all your might. The Hebrew word is miyad. And the lexicons are clear. It can be translated. It is translated muchness. So the line we've just read reads, you shall love the Lord your God with all your muchness. But what is muchness? It's what some people don't have very much of. 3 weeks ago right now, we were in Mexico. A whole team of us from Andrews. State of Chiapas, in the city of Pichacalco. We're going to give a full report in a few weeks. They'll all be right here. It's going to be great. If you like to see how people live without much muchness, go to Mexico, most of Mexico. And what's so amazing to me is that they're so happy. I mean, please, don't you know that this little concrete hovel with a corrugated tin roof on it and a single incandescent light bulb is not how to find happiness for the 8 souls that call that crowded abode mi casa? You don't know this, do you? I ate in that home that I'm thinking in my mind. I ate in that home with one of our student preachers and our translator. And you know what the family said? With this warm smile, mi casa es su casa. It's Mexican hospitality. My home is your home. My house is your house. And so every single night after the meetings, they would feed you. I'm not even a preacher there. I'm just going around checking on all the students. A meal every night afterwards. And I'm sitting down to eat, and I'm a little embarrassed thinking that they're having to spend some of their precious pesos to entertain an American like me who thinks you've got to have 3.5 bathrooms and AC in your house in order to be happy. It's 93 degrees down there. And they're happy. You shall love the Lord your God with all your muchness. What is muchness anymore? We have so much of muchness, we no longer know how much muchness even is anymore. You shall love the Lord your God with all your muchness. God, through Moses, adds a third prepositional phrase. He could have stopped with all your heart, with all your soul. He says, no. I want the third phrase. Why the third phrase, God? Because heart can symbolize in the Hebrew either heart or mind. So Jesus got both of those in. And soul is your living being. I need one more phrase to catch everything else not covered by heart and soul. Your muchness. So how are we supposed to love God like that? How are we supposed to love him with all our muchness? Anne Lamott, in her whimsical little book, Help, Thanks, Wow, the Three Essential Prayers, puts a bit of flesh on this otherworldly notion about loving God with all your heart. Put her words on the screen for you. Lamott writing, the truth is that to whomever much is given, of him much will be required. And whom much was entrusted of her, much will be asked, if Jesus is to be believed. She's quoting Jesus. Now, she believes in Jesus. She's writing for secular readers. He meant us, not the Kennedys or the Romneys. Gratitude is not about waving your arms in praise on some Christian TV show. That's what we think God would want, because we would love to have people applauding us, waving their arms like palm fronds. Instead, God's idea of a good time is to see us picking up litter. God must love to see us serving food at the soup kitchen at Glide Memorial Church, or in our case, Harbor of Hope in Benton Harbor. Or hear us calling our meth head cousin just to check in because no one else in the family speaks to him. End quote. Which is precisely why, by the way, Jesus is very careful in his response to that inquisitor. Last Sabbath, the city slicker lawyer comes up to him and says, yo, Rabbi, you tell me, what's the greatest commandment? And Jesus could have just said, hey, hear, O Israel, the Lord, our God, the Lord is one. You should love the Lord your God with all your heart, with all your soul, with all your mind. He could have just stopped right there. But he will not. He can't. The line isn't even in the book of Deuteronomy. He has to scramble back in his mind to Leviticus chapter 19, verse 18. He says, and, by the way, as Mark's account puts it, and the second is just like this. Love your neighbor. Love your neighbor as yourself. I mean, what you think about it, what an inspired rejoinder to that question. Please. You know why? Because those of us who have all the muchness in the world we will ever need and who wonder how in the world we're supposed to love God with all our muchness for us. Listen. For us, loving our neighbor becomes the only tangible, quantifiable way we can demonstrate our love for God. I mean, you can say it till you're blue in the face, Dwight. I'm not going to believe it. I'm watching to see how you love your neighbor. The Bible makes that point very well. You remember this line, 1 John chapter 4. Let's put it on the screen. 1 John chapter 4, verse 20. Whoever

0: Want to love God with all your muchness? Then give some of that muchness to your neighbor.
1: Say, hey, here's a novel thought for a university congregation. Who's my neighbor? What if the neighbor were a student? Hanging around with a bunch of Andrew students in Mexico a few weeks ago reminded me just how much of a student really is. I mean, please. A vast majority of our students have very little muchness to speak of, let alone spend. So what would happen if we, out of our largesse, out of our muchness of our own pantries and refrigerators, what if we shared with some hungry students? I mean, you know what? Kirk has left the house, our son. I had forgotten how much kids this age eat. They eat, and they never stop eating. Some of these guys were smart, and they would take two dinner invitations after preaching. We'll go to your house first, and then we'll be there. Poquito time. Poquito. We'll be there. They're eating all the time. What would happen if, once again, because we've done this before, what would happen if we decided to put this love your neighbor as yourself addendum to work for the campus that we are sprawled over, that just loaned us without charge, I think, a generator? Come on. What would happen if we were willing to open up our homes to a few students, some friendly students who would actually very much like for the chance to leave this campus for an evening, devour some home-cooked meals, and, according to our friend down at Notre Dame, with his seminal research, I'm talking about Christian Smith, the sociologist, and spend some time with a non-parental significant adult? That would be you. This age longs to have non-parental significant adults, not just teachers, but people in the community. So what would happen if we opened your home, opened my home to three or five students? What's so sacrificial about that? Nothing really. It's simply obeying Jesus and Moses and God's command, you shall love your neighbor as yourself. Because how else is God going to measure whether or not we really do love Him if we don't love Him with our muchness? Come on, let's be honest. For a poor little university parish, we have a lot of muchness around here. Yes, we do. As it turns out, you've been gone for the summer. As it turns out, this Sabbath ends a 90-day challenge we made to ourselves back in May. 90 days. We issued a challenge. It's called the 90-Day Tithe Challenge. Do you remember it? I know you remember. I'm still getting emails. And then for those who, and that was if you never tithed before in your life, why don't you take God up, challenge Him. And for those who are already tithing, we issued a second challenge. You remember that? A 90-day second tithe challenge. Give more. Has God been blessing you? Yeah. Well, what was the promise we were hooked onto? Malachi chapter 3, verse 10, talking about muchness. Bring the whole tithe into the storehouse, God speaking, that there may be food in my house. And he goes on, test me in this, says the Lord of hosts, and see if I will not open the floodgates of heaven and pour out so much blessing that there will not be room enough, there will not be room enough to store it. I want you to test me. That 10% is mine. It's not yours. Let's just make that clear. It doesn't even belong to you. It's mine. I own all the silver and gold in the universe. So I could say 100% of what you have is mine. But no. Just 10%. 10%. You give me back my 10%. And you test me. You put me on the line. And you see if I not open the windows of heaven and pour out such a blessing, you won't have room enough to receive it. He says, test me. So a whole bunch of you have gone through this 90-day Then today, 90-day challenge. Good on you. I've gotten emails. Yep, I've got a couple right here. One from a student, one from a young professional family. So I'll do the student first. Dwight, I've been listening to your messages on podcasts, first on The Bondage Breaker. That was our series last spring on addiction, which is very important for me, the student writes. And now to your series of unhappiness and giving. I'm stuck financially right now. I'm studying here at the university. We're still giving tithe and offering from the meager earnings we gain at this time. Young couples. Oh, I'm unsure what to do with student loan money which we receive, whether to pay tithe or not. I thought I would approach you with a question. Perhaps you already have covered this in your series. We didn't. And I will get there as we keep moving. But I'm sure other students have the same questions. Am I supposed to pay tithe on my student loans? That's a good question. Oh, and number two, you mentioned the problems with credit card debt after leaving college. Well, it increased.

0: cases at the graduate level, we already have $35,000 in credit card debt beyond our student loans. I don't know what insight you might have to offer us, but I am open. Dear open. That question about the student loans, it's a good question. Do we tie student loans? No, you don't. Student loans are not income. Student loans are to get you through till you can earn income. And then you pay it back plus. Trust me, the plus will be there. So, you just keep, sir, faithfully returning your tithe. God will keep faithfully blessing you. When you get to the place where now you're going to be able to start paying on those student loans, God will just keep blessing you. You just pay off. You have a little schedule. Just stay to your schedule. God will take care of you. You don't have to pay tithe on student loans. Oh, and this question about credit card debt, I want to tell you what my friend Dave Ramsey says. You got to go through plastic surgery. Cut up the cards. Cut. Cut that plastic up. Quit spending. I want to tell you this, if you're into hot water, but a bunch of you are, you're into hot water, go online and look for a nonprofit financial counseling organization, probably pro bono, which means they won't charge you. They are there to help you. They can help you. They'll go to the credit card companies who are willing to take pennies on the dollar just to get something back because so many people are defaulting. You don't want that defaulting. So check it out. Quit using your credit card starting today. Quit. I got another one. This is from a young family, professionals. Dear Pastor Dwight, I just wanted to share with you the impact your sermon had on me. As you reached the end of your sermon, you presented the 90-day challenge to those of us who've never tithed or were erratic tithers. I'm on the edge of my seat, eager to hear what the challenge would be. You see, my husband and I have tithed faithfully since we got married. We have certainly been blessed by God for this. However, no smugness appeased my conscience as the Holy Spirit was working to remind me of other claims. And while she's sitting here, the Spirit is saying to her, hey, those two projects I've been trying to get you to get involved in. Those two projects, why aren't you involved? Why aren't you doing something? She wrote here. She said, but the Holy Spirit used your message to strengthen my faith and recommit my heart to these projects. And as providence would have it, that very Sabbath afternoon, I received an email confirming one project. And just today, I received another email verifying the second. So thank you for calling us out on continuing to give, not only in tithing, but in our additional offerings and services in the community. You go, girl. God says, just test me. Put it on the screen. You shall love the Lord your God with all your muchness. How can I do that, Dwight? Test him. Give him back what's his. Just give it back to him and test him. He'll take out of your muchness and show you what he can do with what you have left over that you never dreamed possible. You shall love the Lord your God with all your heart and with all your soul and with all your muchness. Man. Makes you wonder, doesn't it? What kind of a God is this that commands us to love him that much? I mean, kind of a grumpy guy, isn't he? You got to love me this much. I was thinking about that, so I pushed away from my desk. Just kind of brooded over this. What kind of a God is this? And then it hit me. You know what? He is the God who invented brides. I'm talking about Here Comes the Bride, brides. He said, what do you mean he invented brides? Well, he did. You think about it. And we had a newlywed sitting right on the front row for a service. It was perfect. How about let's go to that young bride? See that pretty little girl over there? Let's go to that young bride. And let's collectively, let's ask her a question. Okay? Hey, girl. How much of your new husband's heart do you want him to reserve for you? Would 10% be all right? Would 10% be okay? Okay. How about 50%? 50% for you, 50% for somebody else. Would that be okay? Oh, this would be good. 80% for you, 20% for somebody else. No. If we collectively went to that girl and I put the microphone right up into that delicate little face that flushed at first when I asked the question, but now, after a long pause, finds her voice. Here is what she would say. We just vowed to love each other with all our hearts for all our lives. That's how much I love him, and that is all I ask of him. You know, if Jesus were standing beside this cross, signed by the freshman class of 2015. If Jesus were to stand beside this cross right now, I have a feeling he'd say, "The girl's right. The girl's right. After all I have pledged to you, after all the muchness of heaven I have emptied for you, that's all I ask. That's all I ask from you." How could he ask for any less? Come on, with God, it's all or nothing. You're not going to take 50% of your heart. You're not going to take 95% of your heart. It's all or nothing. I want all of your heart. I want all of your heart. You know why? Because dead rabbits aren't worth dying for. That's why. Let's pray. Oh God, forgive us. Dying for dead rabbits. Has it come to that? I'm going to die for this. He's going to die for that. She's going to die for that. It's nothing more than a dead rabbit. Father, in the shadow of Calvary, we stand in awe. In awe. The muchness of heaven emptied. And so when you ask for our muchness back, with all our heart and with all our soul and with all our mind and with all our muchness, what is this? We're not heroes. We're saved sinners. And we are very, very, very grateful. In the name of our Lord Jesus Christ, amen.
1: There is something common among seeds of all kinds. If they are going to produce more seeds, they have to die first. This is the gospel of Christ. He hung on Calvary's cross. He shed his blood. He died so others could live. Seeds have to die first if others are going to live. It's a principle of seed reproduction. The same holds true for the life of a Jesus follower. It's based on the same principle. Followers of Jesus are interested in the well-being of others. People out there in the world have legitimate needs. Jesus taught a principle that if you want to keep something, give it away. There are legitimate organizations ministering to others' well-being which we can contribute to. Many people suffer from lack of proper nutrition and medicines. Of course, we need to pay our bills too, but not in total disregard for a fellow needy traveler. Today you might need my help, but then by the same token, tomorrow I just might need yours. This is Rod Bieber with Seed Time and Harvest.
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3: 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So you're not being rude or dictating. You're helping them be a blessing to your children, which is what they want to do anyway.
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1: With SRN News, I'm Keith Peters in Washington. Hundreds of thousands have gathered at the National Mall today for Rededicate 250, a national jubilee of prayer, praise, and thanksgiving. The event calls for Christians to worship, repentance, prayer, and gratitude. Among the speakers today is the Reverend Robert Jeffress, pastor of the First Baptist Church of Dallas, Texas. Pastor Jeffress says today's gathering marks only the beginning of a series of events celebrating the nation.
2: Our great president, President Donald Trump, has planned a year of celebration as we have a time of sports and shows and pomp and parade. Nobody can plan a party better than President Trump.
1: Other speakers include President Trump, who will speak by video, and House Speaker Mike Johnson. The World Health Organization has declared the Ebola outbreak in Congo and Uganda a public health emergency. Dr. Jean Kaseya, Director General of Africa Centers for Disease Control and Prevention, says Western countries don't understand that when Africa is affected, they are also at risk.
3: We need in Africa to start to say we must manufacture vaccines, medicines that we need, because we cannot on a daily basis when we have an outbreak to be on panic mode. Currently, I'm on panic mode. Because people are dying, I don't have medicines, I don't have vaccines.
1: An air show organizer says four crew members ejected safely after two Navy jets collided Sunday during the show in Idaho. Emergency crews responded after the planes collided at the Mountain Home Air Force Base in western Idaho. All four of the crew members from the planes ejected safely. That's according to Kim Sykes with Silver Wings of Idaho. This is SRN News. Is America facing a pastor shortage?
4: According to several reports, fewer and fewer men are entering the clergy these days. Master of Divinity enrollment is down 14% in the past 5 years, and amongst black Protestant denominations, it has fallen 31%. And while new polls indicate that pastors have largely recovered from the trials of the pandemic, big percentages of them say they still consider quitting the profession altogether. Some churches have closed or consolidated for lack of a pastor. Michael Harrington reporting.
1: A New York healthcare system has received a federal grand jury subpoena issued in Texas seeking information about children who underwent sex change operations and the medical providers who administered them. NYU Langone Health is the first hospital system to publicly acknowledge receiving a subpoena for such records as part of a federal criminal investigation. The subpoena seeks details on patients under 18. SRN News. North America's largest commuter rail system shuts down as workers strike. Correspondent Julie Walker has more on the story.
5: Hundreds of thousands of commuters in and around New York are left figuring out how they will get around without the Long Island Railroad after a strike by workers shut down the nation's busiest rail system Saturday. Union rep Kevin Sexton.
6: We're far apart at this point.
5: They were negotiating pay and other benefits with the Metropolitan Transportation Authority, Chairman Jana Lieber.
7: We cannot responsibly make a deal that implodes the MTA's budget.
5: The first LIRR strike in decades comes as many were relying on the system for the Yankees and Mets subway series and a Bruce Springsteen concert at Madison Square Garden. Julie Walker, New York.
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1: 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In today's presentation, Pastor Doug examines whether or not the Ten Commandments still matter in a message titled Laws of Love and Liberty.
2: We're going to be talking about the law of God, and in this new series dealing with the Ten Commandments, I've called it Laws of Love and Liberty. And I think you'll understand the reason for the title a little later on in the series. The Ten Commandments represent the very epitome of the Word of God. It is good and it is appropriate for us to dedicate time to talk about these foundational principles that you find in the law of God. Now, it's sad that we're living in a time where even in a Christian church, someone who is a minister might need to sound apologetic about talking about the law of God. Some people will no doubt say that we're legalistic because we're talking about the law of God. But I'll tell you what Jesus said. Matthew chapter 5, verse 19. Whosoever shall do and teach these commandments will be called great in the kingdom of heaven. Our lives are regulated every day by law, but that law is not there to restrict or take away our freedom. You lose your freedom when you have no law. The law is there to protect your liberties. And it's also true of the law of God. It's not designed to take away your happiness, but to give you real peace and happiness comes from the Word of God and the law of God. Jesus warned us in the last days that there would be great lawlessness. Matter of fact, Christ said, because iniquity, lawlessness will abound, the love of many will grow cold. Matthew chapter 24. Paul said in 2 Timothy 3:13, evil men and seducers will wax worse and worse. Jesus said just before he comes back, it will be as it was in the days of Noah, as it was in the days of Lot. And the Bible says that there was great lawlessness. We all remember what conditions were in Sodom and Gomorrah. There was a mob mentality at the door of Lot's house. In the time of Noah, it says, the thoughts of men's hearts were only evil continually. So there was great lawlessness that should not exist among God's people. We need to know something about the law of God. Ultimately, if you would be saved, you must have the new covenant, which is the law of God written in your hearts. Amen? And so this is a very relevant and a very important subject. Now, the Ten Commandments did not begin at Mount Sinai. The Ten Commandments have existed through eternity. That's right. The principle.

he must have given some of these things, at least orally, to Adam and Eve. Genesis 39, verse 9, when Joseph was tempted by the wife of Potiphar, his master, Joseph knew adultery was wrong, and he said, "There's no one greater in this house than I, nor has he kept back anything from me but you, because you are his wife." You know, the seventh commandment. "How then can I do this great wickedness and sin against God?" Did Joseph know back then that adultery was a sin? What? Before the Ten Commandments? I mean, can you really imagine people living back then saying, "Oh, God gives the Ten Commandments there at Mount Sinai," and they say, they elbow each other. "You mean we're not supposed to be committing adultery? Oh, we're not supposed to steal? We're not supposed to murder?" Don't you think some of those were self-evident truths? God was pulling it all together and summarizing it for them. Amen. Psalm 111, verse 7, "All of his commandments are sure. They stand fast forever and ever." God's law is forever and ever. And even there in the very beginning, when Cain ended up killing his brother Abel, what did God say? "If you do well, will you not be accepted?" Genesis 4, 7. "And if you do not well, sin lies at the door." And so God was describing that it was a sin to murder way back there in the beginning. So God's law has eternal principles. You know why God cannot change the Ten Commandments? Because he would have to change himself. Jesus Christ is the same yesterday, today, and forever. "I am the Lord, I do not change." The Ten Commandments are a perfect expression of God's character. That's my second point. According to the Bible, what is sin? Now, the most clinical definition you find in 1 John 4, verse 3. Sin is the transgression of the law. Isn't that right? So, the devil doesn't want us talking about sin. You know why? When you preach and you talk about sin, people become painfully aware that they have problems, that they are sinners. And when they become aware they are sinners, then they start feeling the need for a savior. So if you can just quiet the church down where they don't talk about the law, people will not feel a conviction for sin. They will not sense their need of Jesus or repentance and won't find salvation. The law leads to salvation. Why we are not saved by the law? You cannot be convicted of your sin without knowing something about the law. And so it tells us that sin is the transgression of God's law. That's why God said to Cain, sin lies at the door. He was getting ready to murder his brother. Romans 3:20, "By the law is the knowledge of sin." Get rid of the law, you get rid of the knowledge of sin. Get rid of the knowledge of sin, nobody needs a savior from sin. Can you understand the devil's strategy? He is attacking the law. He's trying to eclipse, obscure, hide the law of God, downplay the law of God, because then people won't know they're sinners and they won't know how much they need Jesus. They won't be saved and forgiven of their sins, and they won't have the peace that comes from that experience. Also tells us Romans 7:7, "I had not known sin, but by the law. For I had not known lust, except the law had said, thou shalt not covet." Notice that Paul is quoting from one of the Ten Commandments. So right in the law of God, it's revealing what sin is and thereby helping us know our need for a Savior. Now, a Christian is ultimately a follower of Christ. How did Jesus feel about the law? Did he uphold it? John 15, verse 10, did Jesus keep the Ten Commandments? That's the big question. He said, if you believe Jesus, "I have kept my Father's commandments." Some people think that Jesus came to do away with the law. Christ said, do not think in Matthew, think not that I have come to destroy the law and the prophets. I did not come to destroy, but to fulfill. And the word fulfill there means to fill full. Jesus came to fill up the law, keep it in his life. Some people say, well, he came to keep it so we don't have to. No, he came to keep it as an example on how we can. A Christian is a follower of Christ. We don't need excuses to disobey. We're already really good at that. We need an example to show us how do we overcome. And Jesus there in Revelation, he says 7 times in his message to the churches, to him that overcomes, to him that overcomes, to him that overcomes. Each time it's accompanied with great promises of good.

0: The devil wants us to think that we can all sin, but we can't obey. And really what that means is we have more faith in the devil's ability to tempt us than Jesus' ability to keep us from falling. So what's bigger, your God or your devil? If you believe that Jesus can transform you, can the Lord help you with any sin? Have any of you ever experienced God giving you victory over any sin in your life? Well, if he can help you with anything, then he can help you with everything. Because the Bible says that all things are possible with God, right? And the same way that he gave you victory in whatever that area might be, he can give you victory in the areas where you may still be struggling. But don't fall for the devil's marketing plan that, oh, well, Jesus came and obeyed because we can't. No, he came and obeyed to show us how we can. Because he has given us an example. The Bible says that we should walk even as he walked. We walk in his steps. He's an example to us. Yes, you can obey. Jesus did. The Bible says he did no sin. He kept his Father's commandments. And he said, and if you love me, keep my commandments. Amen? Should Christians keep the Ten Commandments? No, I mean New Testament Christians. Should we keep the Ten Commandments? Matthew 19:17, Jesus said, if you will enter life, keep the commandments. Is that plain? Say amen if that's plain. Your Bible has that in red letter. Let me tell you one more time. It's Matthew 19:17. You'll also find this in Mark chapter 10. When the rich young ruler came to Jesus and said, good master, what good things shall I do that I might inherit eternal life? Jesus said, thou knowest the commandments. And Jesus then quoted, not from ceremonial laws, not from various health statutes. He quoted from the Ten Commandments. Now, we don't keep the Ten Commandments to be saved, but if we have accepted his salvation, we will keep the Ten Commandments. You are not saved by keeping the law, but you will definitely be lost by deliberately disobeying it. If we continue to sin willfully, Hebrews chapter 10, verse 26, after we have received a knowledge of the truth, there remains no more sacrifice for sin, but a certain fearful looking forward to a judgment. And then it goes on to say that those that refuse Moses' law, they suffered under that wrath. And it will also be true of those who deliberately, willfully disobey God's law. Should a Christian keep the Ten Commandments? Revelation 14:12, speaking of God's people in the last days, here is the patience of the saints. Here are they that keep the commandments of God. And again, Revelation 22:14, blessed, this is the last chapter in the Bible, friends. I mean, if things are going to change, he would have changed it by then. But what does it say there? Blessed. Is that good or bad? Blessed are those that keep his commandments, that they might have a right to the tree of life and enter in through the gates of the city. If you want to eat from the tree of life and enter in through the gates of the city, then you need to be one of those blessed people that keeps his commandments. Amen? But isn't he asking us to do something impossible? How is it possible? It's one thing to say we should do it, that's clear. But how is it possible to keep God's commandments? The answers are given. Philippians 4:13, I can do all things through Christ who strengthens me. Jesus will give you strength. He never says it's easy. It's tough sometimes when you're tempted. Jesus went through some tough temptations in the wilderness when he was fasting 40 days and 40 nights. But he will give you strength to do what he asks you to do. Now, there's the point. Inherent in every command of God, it's prepackaged with the power to obey. Wouldn't it be cruel for the Lord to punish his children for not obeying a command they cannot obey? Are sinners going to be punished? Yes. Did Jesus take a punishment for sin?
1: Yes.
0: How just would it be if God would punish his children, even his own son, for people breaking laws that it was impossible to keep? Amen. You see what the devil is accusing people of? And I hear pastors say it. Oh, it's a doctrine of devils. I hear pastors say, well, nobody can keep the law. That's why Jesus had to die. Well, it's true, no one can keep it without his power. But I believe through Christ, all things are possible. Amen. And if God is going to punish sinners for sinning when they can't obey because he's asking the impossible of them, well, that makes God a cruel tyrant.
1: That's right.
0: But with his spirit and with his power, you can be different. You can obey. How are you going to change society by telling the alcoholic, well, nobody can really obey? We're just going to, you know, we'll subsidize your drinking. We don't expect you to change and give it up and stop beating your wife and losing your jobs. Or the person who's addicted to heroin or cigarettes, I don't know which is harder. What good are you going to do in the world if we don't tell sinners that they can get the victory?
1: Amen.
0: Can they? Can people who drink get the victory?
1: Yes.
0: Do you all know some that have?
1: Yes.
0: Can people who smoke and use drugs and you just name your favorite sinful addiction, do we know that people can change?
1: Yes.
0: That's what the world needs, is to hear you can obey. You can get the victory. And it breaks my heart when I hear pastors saying, well, nobody can really obey. And we make all these excuses for sin. Yes, you can. You can be different. You can live a new kind of life. You can change. Is it a struggle? Yes. Does it take time? Sometimes sanctification, it takes time. But don't underestimate the power of God. Don't give the credit to the devil.
1: Amen.
0: For all remaining slaves. Then you're like those spies that came back. They're supposed to give a glorious report of the promised land, and they came back and they said, oh, the giants are too big. The walls are too big. Obstacles too big. We can't conquer the promised land. And God said, if you don't think that you're going to make it to the promised land, then you're going to die in the wilderness. Joshua and Caleb said, we are able. We believe with God's help we can conquer them. And I'm glad David didn't have that attitude, oh, Goliath's too big, I'm going home. Yeah, you might have some sin in your life that seems like a big, ugly giant. But through the power of God's word, you can overcome. All things are possible through God. Amen?
1: Amen.
0: He that has begun a good work in you will perform it unto the day of Jesus Christ. If you fall, don't give up. He's begun a work in you. He's the author and the finisher of your faith. Yes, you can be an obeyer of God's law. Not a hearer only, but a doer. Matter of fact, that's our next verse. Are people saved by keeping the law? You won't be saved deliberately breaking it, but no one is saved by keeping it. We're saved by grace. And that's Ephesians 2, verse 8 and 9. For by grace are you saved through faith, not of yourselves. It is a gift of God, not of works, lest any man should boast. And I probably would be first in line boasting if I thought I could save myself. You'd be second in line. We'd all find a way to take credit for it, right? But it's only by God's grace that any of us are saved. Because if God's going to give us what we deserve, what's the penalty for sin? You wouldn't even survive your probation. As soon as you sinned, you die. It's because it's a gift. Now, some are saying today that, well, because we're saved by grace, God's grace nullifies or abolishes the law. Does the grace of God abolish the law? Romans 6. Let's hear what Paul says about that. I'm just going to read Paul because Paul is the one they always quote to try to say that. Romans 6:15. What then? Shall we sin because we're not under the law but under grace? God forbid. Matter of fact, I'm going to pause here for just a second before I read my next verse. Under the law. Are we currently under the law? It depends on what you mean by that. When Paul talks about being under the law, he's talking about being under the curse or the penalty of the law. When you break a law, any good law has got a penalty. You find laws in our culture that exist and there's no consequence. There's a law that's being broken. Right? Matter of fact, most laws exist today because somebody broke the law. Do you know we have more laws now in our culture any other time in history? Has it made us a more lawful people? So, Paul is asking, does grace abolish the law? He said, God forbid. Romans 3:31. Do we then make void the law through faith? God forbid we establish the law. When people say, I've got faith, I don't need the law. Who are you kidding? If you've got real faith, you keep the law. And again, if you don't believe those two, how about Romans 2:13? This is Paul. Notice, this is Paul. It can't be any more clear than that. For the hearers of the law are just in the sight of God. No, I said that wrong. Not the hearers of the law are just in the sight of God, but the doers of the law will be justified.
1: Amen.
0: What? The doers of the law will be justified? I thought we were just through faith. Yes, And if you are just through faith, you will be doing the law. Amen. See how that works? Now, what needs to be the motive for obeying God's law?
1: Love.
0: Love is the motive. Romans 13:10. Therefore, love is the fulfilling of the law. When we love God, we'll want to obey. We'll love our neighbor. We'll naturally keep these laws. Matthew 22, verse 37, Jesus said, "You should love the Lord your God with all your heart, with all your soul, with all your mind. This is the first and the great commandment. The second is like unto it. You should love your neighbor as yourself. On these two commandments hang all the law and the prophets." And I heard of a preacher one day, he quoted that verse. He said, "See, the Ten Commandments have been hung. They're hung, and all you got to do now, it's like they've been strangled. All you got to do now is keep those two commandments of love." Well, when it says, when Jesus said, "On these two commandments hang," it means all the Ten Commandments are summarized. They're supported by loving the Lord and loving your neighbor. Matter of fact, you could summarize those two in one word. God is love. Amen. 1 John 2, verse 3 and 4. "Hereby do we know," and this one is a slam dunk. This puts to silence all of the hypocrites out there. "Hereby do we know that we know him, if we keep his commandments. He that says, 'I know him,' and keeps not his commandments is a liar, and the truth is not in him." That's New Testament. That's why Jesus said, "Not everyone that says unto me, 'Lord, Lord,' is going to enter the kingdom of God, but they that do the will of my Father in heaven." What is the will of God? Psalm 40 tells us, "I love to do your will. Your law is within my heart." The law of God is a perfect expression of his character and his will. And Jesus will declare to everyone else, "I don't know you." So if someone says, "Oh, I love the Lord. I'm following the Lord. I know the Lord." "No, I don't keep the law because I'm under grace." John says, "You're a liar. If you say, 'Lord, Lord, I love you, Lord,' Christ will declare to those people, 'Depart from me, ye workers of iniquity.'" And that word is lawlessness. People without law. So it does matter, friends. This is important, basic, foundational Christian teaching. What are the rewards for keeping God's law? This is a good part. John 15:11, "These things I've spoken unto you that your joy might be full." He wants us to have joy, and it comes in obeying God. Proverbs 29:18, "He that keeps the law, happy is he." Do you believe that? Jesus said, "If you know these things, happy are ye if you do them." He wants us to have joy and happiness. Not only joy and happiness, he wants us to have peace. Psalm 119:165, "Great peace have they that love thy law, and nothing will offend them." I not only want peace, I want great peace, don't you? When we submit our lives into God's hands and are saying, "Lord, we're willing to be doers of your word," you'll have a great peace. And by the way, if you know there's some area in your life where you are diverging from the will of God and the law of God, you should be troubled. Don't get comfortable in disobedience. That's dangerous. That's where you get to where you sear your conscience, and ultimately you can come to the place where you commit the unpardonable sin because you don't hear God's voice anymore. If you can convince yourself that it's okay to live in disobedience to the Ten Commandments knowingly, and that everything's going to somehow be okay, that is a deadly place to be in. It's like leprosy, spiritual leprosy. But there's great peace. Isaiah 48:18. "Oh, that you had heeded my commandments, then your peace would have been like a river." You know that song we sing, "I've got peace like a river"? It's based on this verse. Where does it come from? "Oh, that we had heeded his commandments, then you would have peace like a river." Do you want peace and joy and blessedness and happiness? It comes from obedience. If you're obeying God, it's like Shadrach, Meshach, and Abednego said, "We might go to a fiery furnace, but we know we're obeying God. We have nothing to fear." Jesus said, "Don't fear him who can destroy your body, but he can't touch your soul. Rather fear him who can destroy soul and body in hell." When we are hearers and doers of God's law, we have liberty. The Bible talks about liberty in Christ, and a lot of people have wanted to abuse what that liberty really looks like. What they want is liberty to sin. Liberty in Christ is a liberty that comes from surrendering and being willing to obey. You have great freedom in the Lord. Psalm 119:44. So I will keep your law continually forever and ever, and I will walk at liberty because I seek thy precepts. Do you want to have that freedom? Do you want to have that liberty? If you look in James 1, verse 22, but be doers of the word and not hearers only, deceiving yourselves. For if anyone is a hearer of the word and not a doer, he's like a man observing his natural face in a mirror. For he observes himself and he goes away, and immediately he forgets what kind of man he was. But whoever looks into the perfect law of liberty and continues in it, not being a forgetful hearer, but a doer of the work, this one will be blessed, blessed. We're really dealing with a bottom line issue here. The wisest man who ever lived, he said, let us hear the conclusion of the whole matter, Ecclesiastes chapter 12. Fear God and keep his commandments, for this is the whole duty of man. For God will bring everything into judgment with every secret work, whether it be good or evil. And I hope you'll pray that we will be people who have that peace, that joy, that liberty in Christ, because we're not just going to be hearers of the word, we're going to be doers also.
2: If God took the trouble to speak directly to an entire nation and took the time to engrave his law in granite with his own finger, wouldn't you think that this law is something we should still think about today? What should we think about verses like Romans 6:14? 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
1: I don't understand. Why did this have to happen to me?
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1: Where is God?
3: One of the most powerful men of prayer in modern day history was a man by the name of George Mueller. Back in the 1800s, he ran orphanages, and many times they would run desperately low on resources. He would pray to God, and God would answer him. At the end of his life, he had seen the equivalent of over 75 million pounds in financial miracles as a direct result of those prayers. Hi, welcome. My name is Mark Payton. Welcome to Raw Questions, Relevant Answers, where we are seeking biblical answers to the very deepest questions that we as young people face. I'm joined by my co-hosts, Michelle Dukemas and Dee Casper, and we are so thankful that you have joined us here today. Our topic today is prayer. How can we pray like George Mueller prayed, or even better yet, how can we pray like Jesus himself prayed? Today, we're going to go ahead and dive in again to questions that young people around the globe have sent us on our Facebook page. So this first question that we're going to do is, why does it feel like when I pray, God won't answer? My prayers just seem to hit the ceiling. This is from a female age 16 in the state of Michigan.
4: Well, I'll give one of the principles regarding when prayer seems to go unanswered. This is from a book called Steps to Christ, a great, great book on just practical Christianity. It says, if we regard iniquity in our hearts, if we cling to any known sin, the Lord will not hear us. But the prayer of the penitent, contrite soul is always accepted. When all known wrongs are righted, we may believe that God will answer our petitions. Our own merit will never commend us to the favor of God. It is the worthiness of Jesus that will save us, his blood that will cleanse us. But yet we have a work to do in complying with the conditions of acceptance. And the principle this verse, this quote comes from, is from Isaiah chapter 59 and verse 1 and 2. It says, behold, the Lord's hand is not shortened that it cannot save, nor his ear heavy that it cannot hear. But your iniquities have separated you from your God, and your sins have hidden his face from you so that he will not hear. It deprives God of being able to hear actively and respond as he was want. So that's one category, right? If there's known cherished sin. But sometimes God just, the answer is no, because he sees things that we don't in these situations, right? The only things that God would ask for us to do are the things that we ourselves would choose to do if we knew what he knew, right? We would accept what he's wanting if we knew all of what he saw in those moments.
5: Yeah, I like some of those principles. Some of it reminds me of James chapter 4. We're told in verse 3, you ask and do not receive, because you ask amiss that you may spend it on your pleasures. And so what are we asking for? Maybe sometimes they're not hearing because those things are not according to God's will. They're not in line with what they should be. Other times, though, maybe they are. I think of Daniel. He was praying for some very good things. He was praying for the deliverance of his people that were in captivity, something that had been already prophesied, right? And so in Daniel chapter 9, he prays. He doesn't seem to get an answer for a good while. Finally, in Daniel chapter 10, an angel comes to give him an answer, but he says something interesting. Verse 13, he says, but the prince of the kingdom of Persia withstood me 21 days. There was a spiritual battle going on where this angel could not get through, and then finally he could, and he came with an answer. He was sent at the beginning of Daniel's prayer, but there were some bigger picture things that Daniel couldn't see that made it a wait instead of a now. So maybe sometimes there is a wait and we give up pretty easily.
3: You know, one other principle too that I want to bring in here is found in Hebrews 11, verse 6. But without faith, it is impossible to please him. For he who comes to God must believe that he is, and that he is a rewarder of them that diligently seek him. You see many times in the Gospels when people came to Christ asking for certain things, they didn't believe it. And so it didn't happen. Or in many cases, Christ reproved their unbelief, and then they fell in penitence on Christ saying, Lord, I believe, help my unbelief. So another principle of prayer in this sense is that we need to believe, first of all, that God is. That God is who he says he is, that he is Almighty God, and that he has the ability. And also that he is a rewarder of them that diligently seek him. So if we seek God, he will be found of us.
4: And we're also promised that if we pray according to the will of God, we will receive an answer, 1,000%. Mm-hmm. And we're guaranteed of that in Scripture, that if we're praying in accordance with God's will. So one of the things, and it's not just like this, like we say in Jesus' name at the end of a prayer, so we should just say, and your will be done at the end of the prayer. Like we should, it should mean something to us when we say that. Another really important premise in prayer is the soil of the heart, right? Not just what the words of the mouth are, but the actual soil of the heart. So if we say, oh God, you know, I'll do whatever you want, or, you know, I'll go wherever you want, but then in your heart you say, but oh, not yet. Yeah. God has to answer the prayer of the heart over the prayer of the mouth. And sometimes there's a contradiction internally, right? There's an internal inconsistency that what we say with our mouth is not in harmony with where our heart is at that point in time, whether what we want or how we're living or what we believe.
3: You know, too, another part of this is sometimes we may ask for something that isn't against God's will, but it isn't necessarily promised in Scripture, right? You know, we have times where maybe we've lost something. Maybe there's a loved one that is getting really sick. And in those times, it can often be really quite a struggle to know how to feel in our minds, because we want to believe, but at the same time, will God actually do it? You know, one thing I think in those situations is to trust the heart of God.
4: Yes.
5: Wow.
3: To know that God will do the very best thing for us and to leave it in His hands. And in those moments where it's just mentally painful, and we've all been there.
5: Yes.
3: It's that process of saying, Lord, I'm putting this in your hands, and continually surrendering it to Him and looking up to remember His promises, and not to trust, okay, He is going to do this, but to say, Lord, your will be done. I'm resting in you for it. And then trust Him because He's faithful.
4: I think it's an important point that if we have a true conception of who God is, we're going to give Him the benefit of the doubt in those things that we don't understand.
3: Yeah.
4: Because we know He would never lead me somewhere that I wouldn't want to go if I knew what He knew.
3: Yeah.
4: It's a great point.
3: 100%. Okay, so here's a second question. How, and this is quite practical, how do I pray when I always get distracted or fall asleep when I try?
5: Oh man, I will start that off because I have been there. Mm-hmm. I feel that. You know, for a long part of my Christian experience, prayer was like this much, and then studying the Bible or other things was a much larger portion, primarily because I had a difficult time praying. I mean, I would pray, but then a little bit through, my mind would be over here and what I had to do and then other things, and then I'd fall asleep. I feel their pain. There are different things that help. Some people really enjoy praying out loud.
4: Yes.
5: You know, that can be a big thing. Just go somewhere where you can pray out loud. Don't pray in your bed lying down.
4: Right.
5: That's a good, I've noticed that one. But also, one thing that's actually helped me a lot is I started writing my prayers. I journal a lot. And that is a way that I focus. And it really started to transform my prayer life. And that prayer started to transform my spiritual life. And that's a huge encouragement. If you're studying with prayer, don't give up on it. If we think about it, in the book Steps to Christ, it's in the periodical Signs of the Times, first of all, February 3, 1904, it says, prayer is the breath of the soul. Jesus lived in dependence upon God and communion with Him. And as we pray, it grows a relationship. And that's what I started to see. It's like studying the Scripture is the bread. But have you ever had bread and it's kind of dry and you have no water? To me, prayer is like the breath or maybe the water that goes with it in a way. And we need those together. And so I would encourage you, if you're struggling with this, try some different things. Try speaking your prayers, try writing your prayers, pray with other people sometimes. Some people like a prayer special closet or place, or going outside to pray. So maybe switch it up some to a way that you can focus and start to have that communion with God.
3: You know, one other principle here that I love in Psalm 116, verses 1 and 2, it says, I love the Lord because He has heard my voice and my supplications, because He has inclined His ear unto me. Therefore will I call upon Him as long as I live. I think one of the biggest motivators to pray is really an experience where we test the promises of God and he comes through. Because when we, like George Mueller, when he was in need doing work for the Lord, like that 75 million pounds wasn't just for him to buy a Ferrari, right? He was doing practical ministry with that money. And when he was in need, when he was testing the promises of God, God came through. And so do you think George Mueller struggled with praying after all those times when he had prayed and God had shown himself faithful? I don't think so. When we are willing to test the promises of God in that practical, visceral way.
4: Yeah. For me, one of the things that was a big help was walking and praying. So that's generally what I'll do every day, is I'll just take time to walk and pray. And I will, even when I'm just praying in my room, I'll just pray just under my breath. I'll have to enunciate, I'll have to speak, but it's not loud enough for anyone in the room to hear. And it focuses my mind, because more than one of my senses is being engaged. But walking has been a big help too. I wanted to give some resources that have been immensely helpful for me on the topic of prayer in some of these categories. The first was Roger Morneau. He has a book, M-O-R-N-E-A-U, Roger Morneau, has a book called The Incredible Incredible Answers to Prayer is what it's called. And he would pray in his car. He did traveling business. And so he would have this massive list for people he would pray for every day. And while he was driving, he would pray. So just take some time to turn your radio off, turn the other stuff off, and just pray to God, listen to God. His book has been an amazing resource. A second resource is from a friend of ours, Melody Mason. It's called Daring to Ask for More. And it's another great asset where it just kind of walks through the whole principles of prayer, the soil of the heart. What lies are you believing? What are your practices? What's your view of God and yourself? Kind of goes through a lot of it. Super practical resource. And a third is, you can just search this in Google, Pavel Goya, P-A-V-E-L. And his last name is Goya, G-O-I-A. And search Vital Prayer. There's a whole series of sermons he does that deal with a lot of other components. Those three together have revolutionized my view of prayer, and I've seen tons of answers, huge miraculous answers, by implementing those principles. What you mentioned, Pavel actually lists, that he says it's not safe to ask until we've praised him enough to trust. And the point was that when you start your prayer experience in praise, you're reminding yourself that you're speaking to a faithful God. You're coming into the presence of the Almighty God of the universe who's been faithful to you. And if that's in the forefront of your mind, when you ask, you're already believing that he hears and he's going to answer, because you've had previous experiences with them. You're not thinking, God, are you there? Do you care? Here it is. Hope it works. You know whose presence you're coming into and who you're speaking to.
5: I think that's a big thing, is sometimes we think a prayer is just going through our list. Lord, please be with Aunt Mary who has cancer, and please be with this and that. But prayer is more than that. We see that even in the Lord's Prayer. You know, our Father in heaven, hallowed is your name. Starting with maybe praising God for who he is, remembering who he is. Then thy kingdom come, thy will be done, submitting ourselves to God. Or maybe praying through even confessions that we need to make in our own heart. Sometimes there's stuff that needs to be cleared between us and God, to pray about those. And then praying through the actual requests that we have. And then thanking God for things. And so my prayers have become a lot more of just my daily dialogue about life with God, and not just a list of things that need to be done.
3: Well, and I think the power of that is that prayer isn't just something that we're required to do in order to expiate or make atonement, get rid of our sin. Prayer is something in which it's a daily experience of communion with God as to a friend, opening the heart to God as to a friend, whether that's about where we've messed up or what we're happy about or what we need. Another big thing too is claiming the promises of God. There's so many rich promises in this book that if we claim them, he's pledged himself to respond. So if you want to pray more, I encourage you, dive into the Word of God, really come to God and make that a priority. Thank you so much for joining us. God bless.

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2: My grandfather was the child of a priest and priestess in southern India. They were the idol makers in their local village. And so he was destined to be the next priest until one day when he was playing soccer in the fields, he met some Christians. And they introduced him to Jesus. And all of a sudden, that changed his life. And very shortly thereafter, he went to boarding school, became a Christian, became a pastor, and started leading others to Christ. There's a Bible verse found in 2 Corinthians chapter 5, verse 20. It says, "Therefore, we are ambassadors for Christ, God making his appeal through us." I want you to think about that. If it wasn't for that chance encounter for those kids to make friends with my grandpa, he would have never become a Christian. And if he would never have learned about Jesus, I would not be here today. Think about the appeal that you're making on behalf of God. I'm Chaplain Kumar, and this is the 1 Minute Devotional.
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My name is Mary Murphy, and I am working in Ireland with my husband and two kids, and we work with health education. I mostly do cooking schools. I also help with exercise classes and supper clubs. I'm going to tell a story about one of our friends, whom I'm telling this story because I think she needs a lot of prayer. And we would love for you to be joining us in praying for our friend Gina. And so we've entitled this story, Gina is a Blessing. On the days that seem the hardest, God can give the greatest encouragement. At least that seems to be my recent experience. We've been learning the ropes here in Ireland for a few months now, but still there are hiccups now and again, and this Friday the hiccups seemed to be abundant. We have been hoping to save some money by finding a new place to live, and we had high hopes when a friend contacted a realtor for us about the house. We went to see the place, and there were some very positive aspects. But as we considered it, and as we talked to our field directors, we were very thankful that they helped us notice that there were some really major downsides too. The driveway was just not big enough for anybody to come visit us, and how would we have people over? We were disappointed, and I wondered what God was doing. Why was this a no? I was frustrated and sad as I prepared our home for our Friday night Bible study. And then it got worse because several people who normally are very consistent for our Bible study had to cancel. Work or other commitments and sickness had been affecting the attendance of our study. And we had a little group of three committed people who usually come, but this night, only one person showed up. Gina.

0: Gina loves to tell her story. Though her heavy accent and choppy storytelling style make it really hard for me to follow, I think I have pieced together her story well enough, and now I can tell it to you. Gina was raised in an orphanage, and the nuns who ran the orphanage considered her bad and often beat her. When she would go into the church, the nuns would give her some peace, so she found solace in God. As a teenager, Gina was raped. She became pregnant and was convinced to give her daughter up for adoption. She then moved to our town, where she found a man who was a bit older than her, but was very nice and well-regarded in the community. The trouble began soon after they were married. He seemed to change overnight, and their relationship left her feeling lonely and neglected, like she was still an orphan. Gina and her husband had three children. Their daughter is now married, but their two boys are still living at home, even though they're adults. When the older boy was a teenager, he tried to commit suicide to escape his father's anger and abuse. He survived and is now wheelchair-bound. Gina has attempted suicide herself several times over the years. When her husband stopped letting her go to church after news about the sex abuse scandals in the Catholic Church, she went to the pharmacy to get enough pills to commit suicide. But this day, a man noticed her sadness, approached her, and prayed with her. Not long after that, the daughter she had given up for adoption called her. She saw that God had brought good out of her old situation, and that joy brought her new hope. She began attending a Protestant church that the man who prayed with her was going to. The pastor there supported her and helped her as she made a recovery from these suicidal thoughts. It was near this time that she met the three Lighthouse Counseling interns who were working there until we could come. And she started to do Bible studies with them. Though she went through some rough times, including finally taking her husband to court over his abuse, she now has an uneasy truce with him. Last Christmas, her son commented that she hadn't been crying all year. She was able to share with him what God was doing for her. At our Bible study that night, Gina noted that the passage we were studying had a lot of dysfunction, just like her life. We had been in 2 Samuel looking at Absalom. We were able to affirm that God can heal dysfunction if we give him a chance. Beyond that, he actually uses our brokenness as a platform for ministry. I was able to encourage Gina to continue to share her testimony and paint a vision for her of helping her family come to know God because of the changes that they were seeing in her life. We gave her a helpful book on using past pains as means of ministering to others and encouraged her to look for ways to study with her family and friends. Already, she has invited some of her church friends to study with us and is considering starting another group studying with others. Will you join us in praying for Gina? At the end of that night, after our disappointing day, we were encouraged that we are here for a reason, and that God is working in hearts, preparing them to learn, grow, and minister to others.
1: Please do pray for Gina and others like her who struggle with what life has dealt to them. And have you ever, like Gina, wondered why there is so much pain in your life? Andy Murphy felt impressed to write this song declaring the meaning of it all.
2: I read the title for the sermon, and it was supposed to be called, If There Is God, Why Is There Suffering? I thought it would be really interesting to hear a song about that. And I had a little bit of time, and I had my guitar, and I prayed and asked God to give me a song. And this is the song that I wrote.

0: For the final minutes of our show, Mary Murphy shares with us the ups and downs of acquiring a visa and how God's timing is best.
1: After having lived for 2 years in Ireland as student missionaries, I thought that getting to Ireland would not be all that terribly difficult, and adjusting to the culture would be very simple. But I was soon to learn that there were a few things that were not so easy to accomplish. Things that I might have been protected from when I was a student, that my careers dealt with, and then now I was all by myself while my husband and I were there, and we had to accomplish things. We spent months trying to get bank accounts, cars transferred so that we could drive, and trying to figure out how to get around without that. And then the big one was our immigration. You don't realize how immigration goes until you move to a new country and you have to deal with visas and stamps and immigration officers and all of that kind of stuff. And we had dealt with that before, but this time we didn't realize that we had sent our paperwork to the wrong office. It was the right address, just the wrong office. And somehow government agencies must not like talk to each other. Because we waited, and we waited,

0: out that we had sent it, our paperwork, to the wrong people. And when we told our immigration officer that, she said, oh, well then just send it again. And the amazing thing about God's timing is that they got there mid-December and they closed the program for the visas that we were applying for at the beginning of January. And so we squeaked in under the line by sending our paperwork at a time when they were pretty much done with that. They seemed to not care and they gave us our visas. And so we were so thankful for God's timing. And we were thankful to have one more thing figured out about moving overseas.
1: There are many, many families in search of the meaning of life. 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
3: 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And today we are going to share a special music with you. The name of the song is called Still Remains. And it is our prayer and our hope that as you listen to this song, you will be reminded that no matter what happens in our life, God's grace and His strength still remains. He died so we could live, and it is our prayer that He will show us how to live, because through it all, His grace remains.

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3: When we pray, it is essential that we have an attitude of repentance. Much emphasis is being given to God's forgiveness. Indeed, without His forgiveness, we are lost. Now listen, when God created the earth, He created oxygen before there was anything that would need it. In the same way, He covered this earth with forgiveness before there was anyone who said, "I'm sorry." We are not kept alive by breathing, but by oxygen. However, the way we get oxygen is by breathing. In the same way, we are not kept alive spiritually by repentance, but by God's gracious forgiveness. Yet it is by repentance that His forgiveness is activated in our lives. This is why when we speak of the importance of the forgiveness of God, we should always at the same time point out the importance of repentance. Repentance must always be accompanied by confession. It's strange how some people are willing to confess but not to repent. Other people say they have repented but they're not willing to confess. The Bible is clear that we are to confess our faults to each other, and as a result we will be healed. If we continually wrong someone and don't confess, it will finally boil over, resulting in broken relationships, the foremost of which is the marriage. There are husbands and wives who fight all the time. The situation will often go from bad to worse because there is never any confession and asking for forgiveness. This is why I have found that when a couple is about to break up, one or the other will often say, "Well, I never loved him or her anyway." A person says this because at that point, all they can remember are the many wrongs that were committed and never sincerely made right. Now, you might think, "But why bring it up again? It's over now. Why do I need to ask for forgiveness? The other person knows I'm sorry." Friend, that can be a false assumption. The truth is, the other person may not know or believe we are sorry. So the wrong is filed away, and sooner or later it will come back to haunt and will increase the pressure every time there's a falling out, until at last comes the final blow that destroys the relationship. When I was a little boy, we used to go barefoot most of the summer. Once in a while, I stepped on a rusty nail. A rusty nail leaves a puncture wound. A puncture wound tends not to bleed. As you know, bleeding actually serves to clean a wound. And so when I would step on a rusty nail, my folks would have to take me to get a tetanus shot. When we wrong each other, even if it's by accident, the wound we leave must be cleansed. The Bible says if we confess our sins, He's faithful and just to forgive us our sins and to cleanse us from all unrighteousness. When we have wounded our spouses or family members, it's not enough to think, "Oh, I know I was wrong, but I won't say anything. It'll only make it worse." That may depend on what we say. Many men are afraid if they admit they were wrong and ask for forgiveness, their families will lose respect for them. The reality is just the opposite. It's amazing how the carnal heart tries to avoid humbling itself and admitting it's wrong. When we ask God to forgive our sins, we often say something like, forgive my sins, or perhaps, forgive my sins and mistakes. Or even sometimes we pray, Lord, if I've committed any sins, please forgive me. One day Jesus was passing through Jericho and was confronted by a blind man. When the man heard that Jesus was going to pass by, he began to call out, Jesus, Son of David, have mercy on me. At first the people tried to quiet him. The blind man was embarrassing them. When Jesus sensed what was happening, he asked for the blind man to be brought forward. You can imagine it in your mind's eye. The blind man was led to Jesus by some friends. There, standing in front of Jesus, the Lord asks him a strange question. What wilt thou have me to do unto thee? Now, the first question that popped into my mind was, Lord, why are you asking him that? Isn't it obvious? Can't you see the man is blind? But here's a point that's basic to prayer. Prayer does not so much tell God what we need. He already knows what we need. Rather, prayer is the admission of our own need. What does this have to do with the way we ask God to forgive our sins? Oh, everything. Our inclination is to avoid responsibility. That's the nature of the carnal heart. Many times when we ask God to forgive our sins, we may be saying in effect, Lord, I know you're sensitive about sin. I recognize I'm a sinner, but frankly, I'd like to talk about something else. So if there's anything about me you think ought to be changed, please forgive it so we can get on with our conversation. And yet from the Lord's side, when we ask him to forgive our sins, he has a question that we need to answer before we go on. Which ones? There's a good reason for this. Often when we ask God to forgive our sins, we don't include all of them. There are sins we do not consider important. Or if we know that what we're doing is wrong, we often will rationalize and continue to hang on to some sins. For example, one of the sins that we often try to protect is the sin of temper. You probably know of people who have lost marriages or a relationship with children or even their jobs because of their bad tempers. One person told me they had prayed and prayed about their temper, but it didn't seem to do any good. I knew what the problem was. The entire problem of temper was not being brought to God. That person wanted a little temper for themselves. You know the prevailing attitude of not wanting people to walk on us. How many times we ask Jesus to forgive our sin, but not all of it? 90% maybe? You know, you might need a little temper for a rainy day. Now, a person might complain that I'm trying to put them on a guilt trip by asking them to confess specific sins. They may think that confessing generic sin would be all that's necessary. But friend, we need to put sin in its worst possible light. That's the only way we can ever get serious about it and let the Lord give us victory over it. If you go to a doctor and he says you have some common ailment that will go away in 24 hours, you're relaxed. But if the doctor tells you that what you have is life-threatening, your attitude is entirely different. Sins we hang on to are definitely life-threatening. And we need to put them in their worst possible light and take 100% of them to Jesus. Then we will know the meaning of the promise that if we confess our sin, God is faithful and just to forgive us and to cleanse us from all unrighteousness. Our Savior is a full-service Savior. When we ask him to forgive our sins, we must mean all our sins, each one. We're talking about pride and selfishness and bitterness and resentment and lust and the lack of self-control and the like. When we have the true attitude of repentance and confession, it will bear real fruit in our lives. A person who is praying that the Lord will forgive him of the same sin year in and year out needs to discover what's really wrong. A person who has let the Lord give him an attitude of confession and repentance will not be dominated by sin. The promise in Romans 6 verse 14 is that sin will no longer have dominion over us. An attitude of repentance that's accompanied by confession is probably the single most important component of the Christian life. We need to study how to overcome sin. But we need to learn first how to get out of sin once we fall into it. This knowledge will actually give us the key to how to be overcomers. I hope that that you understand that attitudes are not something on the surface, but they're something deep down inside. Attitudes are what we stand for and who we are. I may be simplifying it, but I believe that our characters are, to a large extent, the sum of our attitudes. And this is why when we really begin to understand what prayer is all about, we must address not just the things we do, but we must address our attitudes. It's a person's attitudes that make him do the things he does. I don't know what the greatest burden of your prayers might be at this moment, but I would suggest, if you're not already concerned about your attitudes, now is a good time to start. And don't worry about everybody else's attitudes, but zero in on your own. When we get down to understanding the priority of prayer, we will begin to understand that prayer is not something we do for God, but something that God does for us. Prayer is the umbilical cord of the Christian life. Prayer is where the Christian life is conceived and where it is sustained and nourished. And you might be wondering, if you have to have all the right attitudes in just the right amounts before your prayers will be effective. And if that's so, you might feel that you might as well give up right now. But don't give up. Please don't be discouraged. The answer, once again, is prayer. You see, prayer makes more prayer effective. Godly attitudes are a gift that the Lord has for us, but we must request them. Godly attitudes are what it means to be, and as such, are the priorities of our prayer. I would like for you to look into your own prayer life and to ask yourself the question, what kind of prayer do you pray? Have you been praying only to get? Why not now pray deeper? Pray to be. Pray that God will give you the attitudes that will change you and give you the new heart that the Bible has promised to give to each of us. Oh, Holy Father, we're thankful for prayer. And God, we know that prayer must begin with a spirit of repentance. And so we pray that you will give us that spirit of repentance, that you might begin this wonderful work in our lives. Amen.
4: 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I would just like to thank you for listening to KPOG Radio.

0: What is truth? Ever since humans have existed, we've been searching for truth. Today, it's popular to believe that there is no absolute truth. Today's question, do you believe in angels?
1: I believe that people that we know who passed away are kind of looking over on us and giving us good vibes.
2: They exist. I don't know in what manner. I don't know if they're sitting on my shoulder or if they're the bird that's flying over the sky.
0: Jesus Christ said, "For this reason I came into the world to testify to truth." God's word has absolute truth. Here's what the scriptures say. In Hebrews chapter 1, are not all angels ministering spirits sent to serve those who will inherit salvation? And in Psalm 34, the angel of the Lord encamps around those who fear him and he delivers them. For more of God's truth, visit BibleStudies.com, a public service of the Seventh-day Adventist Church.
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0: Caiaphas, step with me into the council chamber.
1: Yes, sir.
2: No, I just try it.
0: Thank you. Sit down.
1: Yes, sir.
0: So far, we have gained nothing. Absolutely nothing. He has said not a word that we can use against him. Yet I shall order him bound to signify that he is condemned.
1: But, sir, our own law allows every prisoner a fair legal trial.
0: Well, at least a pretense of one.
1: You know the miracles Jesus has performed in front of hundreds, yes, thousands of people, and their sympathy will be with him.
0: That is precisely one reason we must get this trial over with by morning. If we don't, there will be a week's delay on account of the Passover. In a week, all people will know of our intentions, and they may rise up in rebellion against us. We must deliver Jesus into the hands of the Romans before our intentions become generally known.
1: Well, first of all, an accusation must be found that will condemn him. You failed in this.
0: But you won't, my son-in-law.
1: You yourself said that I am not unscrupulous, heartless, or severe enough.
0: Oh, you are all these things, all right. You just do not have strength of character to use them. But being a Sadducee and despising Jesus as you do, I think your jealousy and hatred will strengthen your determination to put an end to Jesus.
1: Yeah, I shall leave no means untried to destroy him.
0: Well, that I believe.
3: Quiet!
0: Soldier, bind Jesus! He is guilty of blasphemy! My dear people, the prisoner will be taken to the palace of Caiaphas, your high priest, for formal trial and conviction. Scribe, send a runner to the home of every Sanhedrin member, requesting their presence at the trial hall immediately. All except Joseph of Arimathea and Nicodemus. Their presence is not desired. The Sanhedrin remembers to arrive. Why don't you question Jesus? You may discover some ground upon which to accuse him successfully.
1: If you say so. Guard, have the prisoner brought in.
4: Yes, sir. Come in.
1: Step over here. Right there. Now, face this way. Now, let's begin with your childhood. You were born of poor parents, out of wedlock, I believe. As you grew, you couldn't get along with anyone, not even your brothers. Is that correct?
0: His Highness is the highest authority in Israel. No one dare refuse to answer him, not even you. All right, go ahead. Answer His Highness.
1: Is it not true that you and the 12...
0: Oh, let me question him. Now, it is a well-known fact that from early childhood you have aspired to become Israel's leader, either as king or high priest. So, early in life, you studied and read everything available. Especially did you study scripture so, when the time came, as it has on several occasions, you could quote it and put to shame those who knew less about scripture. You have cultivated and won the friendship of many people, thinking they will acclaim you as their king. These things will convict you, both as a criminal to the Roman authorities and as a blasphemer to the Israelites. Have you a reply to these questions? No.
1: Take the prisoner away, guard.
4: Come.
0: I wasn't through questioning him.
1: The council is gathering in the judgment hall. Before proceedings begin, I would talk with you. You were on dangerous ground questioning him as you did.
0: Dangerous ground?
1: To prove that he knows scripture, he will have to quote. And his quoting will be much more accurate than the scripture we teach. We teach for doctrine, the traditions of men.
0: I had not thought of that.
1: And to prove that he has won many friends will require testimony. And from whom? Many who have been healed by him of one disease or another. Such testimony will prove his power, and such power can come only from God. And again, it's we who are in trouble.
0: Oh, so it is.
1: There's hardly one point we dare question Jesus on. The Sanhedrin is composed of both Sadducees and Pharisees, even some Herodians. And we dare not ask Jesus anything about the raising of the dead, or the Pharisees will take issue with the Sadducees. If we question him about tradition, immediately the Sadducees will argue with the Pharisees. Besides, such testimony on either side will carry no weight with the Romans. They're already disgusted with the hatred and dissension among the factions.
0: Well, how then are you going to conduct this hearing?
1: I shall attempt to find some middle ground. Some ground that will satisfy all three factions, Sadducees, Pharisees, and Herodians.
3: Well, don't let your temper get the best of you.
5: The Court of Justice of His Highness High Priest Caiaphas is now in session. Order! This court is convened to hear the case of a man called Jesus of Nazareth. Stand here, facing His Highness.
6: He is of noble bearing. He could be the Son of God.
1: They say you can perform miracles. As religious leader, I demand that you perform one of your mightiest miracles here and now, for me.
5: Right. Yes.
0: He can't perform miracles.
1: Of course not.
0: Hey, we must hurry and get this over with before the people discover that we are trying Jesus.
1: What?
0: They'll come in flocks to protect him.
1: Yes. Call the first witness.
5: You!
7: Yes, Your Highness.
1: Do you know this man?
7: Yes, sir. I've known him all my life.
1: Has he ever talked to you?
7: Oh, many times.
1: About what, mainly?
7: Oh, he tried to get me to join his gang.
1: Ah, his gang?
7: Yes, sir. He said he was going to work magic, win the people, and take over as the high priest of Israel.
1: And when did he tell you this?
7: The very first day I met him.
0: Get rid of him! He is contradicting himself!
1: Witness excuse.
7: But I haven't yet told what the elders told me
5: to say. You
7: may go.
0: Call a special witness we bribed. He'll be more reliable.
1: Call the special witness.
5: You! Step to the witness stand.
1: Now, you heard the accused man say something of great importance to all Israel and to Rome. What was it? Repeat his exact words.
8: This fellow, he said to me, I am able to destroy the temple of God and to build it in 3 days.
1: Yeah, the Romans helped us rebuild and embellish the temple. Everyone takes great pride in its magnificence and beauty. Now, please repeat that again, just what the accused said.
8: I am able to destroy the temple of God and to build it in 3 days.
1: Jesus of Nazareth, did you say this? Did you or didn't you?
9: What is the answer?
1: Why don't you answer? Are you afraid to? You answer nothing. Is it true what these witnesses have witnessed against you?
0: He's not going to answer.
1: I'll say something he'll have to answer. I command thee, by the living God, that thou tell us whether thou be the Christ, the Son of God.
10: Thou hast said. Nevertheless, I say unto you, hereafter shall ye see the Son of Man sitting on the right hand of power and coming in the clouds of glory.
1: What further need have we of witnesses? Behold, ye have all heard his blasphemy. What think ye?
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12: Thunder and lightning are demonstrations of the unchanging decrees of nature, and Mother Nature never rebels against her own laws. But I'll be back in a moment with the amazing facts about a planet which did rebel.

0: this is Joe Cruz and the Amazing Facts Broadcast, facts which affect you. You know, friends, one of the marvels of the scientific world is the amazing precision which exists in the realm of nature. Every one of the billions of created worlds in space moves more accurately than the finest timepiece of man. In the beginning, when God spoke the heavenly bodies into existence, He did not fling them into disorderly, haphazard orbits to flounder around in the emptiness of space. God created laws to guide them in their orbital flight. These natural laws, energized by the power of God Himself, sustains and guides the myriads of planets in their perfect precision as they follow their divinely appointed paths. If we were to take God's power away from the universe, these natural laws would cease and cosmic disorder would result. Then God created man. He did not do that indiscriminately either, throwing him out into the earth to flounder around the best he could and discover the best ways that he could to find happiness. God created laws to govern man in his relationship to God and his fellow man. These divine laws were inscribed in the heart of man in the very beginning, before sin entered the world. It was God's divine power in man that enabled him to keep those laws. It was his nature to follow these prescribed laws for his own conduct. It's well to notice that there's one major difference between the laws that govern the universe and the laws that govern man. The natural laws of the universe must function. With nature, there is no choice. On the other hand, man is given a choice. He can accept or reject God's laws for the guiding system in his life. Now, what are these laws that God established in man? They are the divine principles of conduct laid down in the Ten Commandments recorded in Exodus 20. Thou shalt have no other gods before me, etc., etc. Now, it has always been Satan's avowed purpose to destroy the importance of the law of God in the lives of human beings. In the very beginning, he endeavored to destroy in Adam and Eve confidence and faith in the law of God as the law which is for the benefit of man. He insinuated to Eve that God had no right to prescribe the conduct of her life. He said, "Yea, hath God said, ye shall not eat of every tree of the garden?" Now, this insinuative question of the devil was designed to raise another one in the mind of Eve as to God's authority over her. Then Satan contradicted the word of God as to the wages of sin when he said, "Ye shall not surely die," verse 4. He proceeded to try to show Eve that if she were to break the law of God, her life would be much more full and more complete, more happy. Now listen, friends, Satan has changed his tactics down through the ages of time in his effort to destroy man's opportunity for salvation. During the time of ancient Israel, he again tried to distort the relationship of the law between God and man. Notice this verse in Romans 9:31. "But Israel, which followed after the law of righteousness, hath not attained to the law of righteousness. Wherefore, because they sought it not by faith, but as it were by the works of the law, for they stumbled at that stumbling stone." Now, friends, here the devil's emphasis was on law. All law and no grace. He suggested to the children of Israel, through this new doctrine, that they might earn their salvation by their own efforts, knowing full well, of course, that human strength would not enable them to attain to God's standard of righteousness, and he knew they would be lost as a result. In Romans 10:3, it says, "For they, being ignorant of God's righteousness, and going about to establish their own righteousness, have not submitted themselves unto the righteousness of God." So there it is, friends. We discover that the ignorance of the children of Israel regarding the indwelling power of the righteousness of God in them as the only means of attaining the standard of God's law caused them to fall short of that standard. Now today, of course, the pendulum has swung over in the other direction. A new device of Satan has come into being. We might call it the doctrine of man's disgrace versus God's grace. And it's the doctrine of all grace and no law, suggesting that the 10 divine precepts of God's government have been done away, and that it's no longer an obligation to obey the 10 commandments. Now, what is the relationship of law to grace? That's what we want to study about today. But first, let me say that I believe implicitly in the plan of salvation by faith. As the Apostle Paul testified in Ephesians 2, verses 8 and 9, "For by grace are ye saved through faith, and that not of yourselves, it is a gift of God, lest any man should work, not of works, lest any man should boast." So the true salvation by faith constituted the very foundation of the Protestant Reformation. It was Martin Luther, while climbing the stairs of the Church of Sancta Scala, or the Church of the Holy Stairs in Rome, on his hands and knees, suddenly received that vision from heaven. And the scriptural words, "The just shall live by faith," burned like letters of fire into his soul. However, it's important to note that Martin Luther's belief that salvation comes by faith alone did not destroy his belief and the obligation of man toward his God to keep the Ten Commandments. For he wrote this, "He who pulls down the law pulls down at the same time the whole framework of human polity and society. If the law be thrust out of the church, there will be no longer anything recognized as sin in the world, since the gospel defines and punishes sin only by referring to the law." End of quotation. Now, it would be well for us to seek the Bible answer to that question of how old the Ten Commandments are. Listen, they are eternal, being a transcript of the very character of God and constituting the foundation of His government. Sin is a transgression of the law, 1 John 3:4. If the law did not exist at the time of Adam and Eve, then what they did could not have been sin or disobedient to God's command. Because Romans 4:15 says, "Where no law is, there is no transgression." Now, there are some who believe that the law of God, or the Ten Commandments, began at the time of Moses, when it was given in written form on the tables of stone. But we must remember that God's divine precepts existed before they were put into written form, just as the law of gravity existed before Sir Isaac Newton put it into written form. It was God's purpose that man should observe those Ten Commandments that were inscribed on his heart, and that his Holy Spirit would be the motivating power behind the keeping of that law. Now, Jesus makes it plain that His coming into the world to pay that supreme sacrifice for sin in no way canceled obligation to obey the law. Jesus said, "Think not that I am come to destroy the law or the prophets. I am not come to destroy but to fulfill. For verily I say unto you, till heaven and earth pass, one jot or one tittle shall in no wise pass from the law till all be fulfilled. Whosoever therefore shall break one of these least commandments and shall teach men so, he shall be called the least in the kingdom of heaven. But whoso shall do and teach them, the same shall be called great in the kingdom of heaven." Matthew 5:17-19. Now surely, friends, as Jesus says, He did not come to destroy that law, because it is a transcript of His divine character. However, in Colossians 2:14, we read these words, "Blotting out the handwriting of ordinances that was against us, which was contrary to us, and took it out of the way, nailing it to His cross." Now, some people get confused here and suggest that the law of God has been nailed to the cross. But notice it doesn't mention the Ten Commandments here or the moral precepts of God. It mentions the law contained in ordinances. Now, friends, that was the ceremonial law that governed the rituals of the services of the Jewish nation. And this law centered around the sacrificial system, the offering of animal sacrifice, designed by God to help the children of Israel see that one day the Lamb of God would come and lay down His life on the cross. Those ceremonies prefigured Christ's first advent into the world. And when He did come and met them, those laws were nailed to the cross. He fulfilled them. And the Christian is under no obligation whatever to fulfill the requirements of the law contained in ordinances, which had to do with those ceremonial or shadowy observances. "Let no man therefore judge you," it says here in Colossians 2, "in meat or drink or in respect of an holy day or of the new moon or of the Sabbath days, which are a shadow of things to come." Now, friends, notice, we are not to be judged by the law that dealt with meat offerings, drink offerings, and those special holy days and new moons, which were yearly Sabbath days. The Apostle Paul states that we shall be, quote, "judged by the law of liberty," James 2:12. And in verse 11, he quotes two of the Ten Commandments, indicating which law we are to be judged by. So we see in the Bible then two sets of laws. Actually, of course, there are more than that. But there's the ceremonial law given to the Jewish people, which was temporary in nature. But the ceremonial and civil laws are to be distinguished from the moral law of God, which is outlined in the Ten Commandments. Now, we might ask the question, what is the function of the law of God? We read the answer in James 1, 22 to 25. But be ye doers of the word, and not hearers only, deceiving your own selves. For if any be a hearer of the word, and not a doer, he is like unto a man beholding his natural face in a glass. For he beholdeth himself, and goeth his way, and straightway forgetteth what manner of man he was. But whoso looketh into the perfect law of liberty, and continueth therein, he being not a forgetful hearer, but a doer of the work, this man shall be blessed in his deed. So here you see the law of God is compared to a mirror into which we look to see a reflection of ourselves as we appear before God. It's important to recognize that the law, like the mirror, points out our defects, but can't wash away those defects. The function of the law, then, is to show us what sin is. But we have to turn to the soap and water, the grace of the Lord Jesus, to cleanse the stain of sin away from our hearts. Now the apostle points out this function when he says, I had not known sin but by the law, for I had not known lust, except the law had said, Thou shalt not covet. Romans 7:7. The question arises then, does grace do away with our obligation to keep the law? And Paul answers this, What shall we say then? Shall we continue in sin that grace may abound? God forbid. How shall we that are dead to sin live any longer therein? For sin shall not have dominion over you, for ye are not under the law but under grace. What then? Shall we sin because we are not under the law but under grace? God forbid. Know ye not that to whom ye yield yourselves servants to obey, his servants ye are to whom ye obey, whether of sin unto death or of obedience unto righteousness. That's Romans 6, 1 and 2 and 14 to 16. All right, now listen. One who is under grace, who has accepted the grace of the Lord Jesus Christ, receives a strength from heaven that keeps him from sin so that the righteousness of the law will be fulfilled in him. So when one is saved by God's grace entering the heart, the law also is enshrined in his soul. So the character of Christ becomes the character of man. He's not keeping the law as a means of salvation, but it's the result of salvation, giving him the power to obey. Obedience to the law is demonstrated because Jesus is in the heart. So Paul testified, Then I delight in the law of God after the inward man. And then he says in verse 6, we should serve in newness of spirit and not in the oldness of letter. In other words, it's not by human effort anymore, but the indwelling divine strength of Jesus. And now this is Joe Cruz saying goodbye for today.
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3: Hello, listening friends. This is Doug Batchelor. Would you like to hear an amazing fact? Among the first wave of English settlers that set foot on Plymouth Rock in 1629 was a Puritan named John Endicott, who came to serve as the first governor of the Massachusetts Bay Colony. In approximately 1630, as his children looked on, Endicott planted one of the first fruit trees to be cultivated in the New World. It was a pear sapling imported from his estate across the Atlantic. At the time, he said, I hope the tree will love the soil of the old world, and no doubt when we have gone, the tree will still be alive. The tree did outlive John Endicott and his children's children and many generations that followed. By 1763, colonists noted that the tree, dubbed the Endicott pear tree, was already very old and showing signs of decay. But still it continued to thrive and bear fruit. In fact, in 1809, the tree had such notoriety that even President John Adams received a special delivery of its pears. After holding fast through scorching heat, freezing cold, and multiple hurricanes which battered the region in the 19th century, the tree became a cherished fixture and the community erected a wooden fence to protect it. As early as 1852, folks were already proclaiming Endicott's pear tree as the oldest cultivated fruit tree in North America. The old tree was nearly destroyed by vandals in 1964, who chopped off the branches and cut the trunk off about 6 feet above the ground. Still, it recovered and sprouted new branches and more fruit. Although its pears have been described as medium in size, unattractive, and coarse-textured, the tree's amazing tenacity overshadows its mediocre fruit. Today, the tree is surrounded by a chain-link fence on an inconspicuous plot of land hidden behind an office building on Endicott Street in Danvers, Massachusetts. It might be hard to believe, but this original American settler is still alive today and still bearing fruit

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1: My name is Doug Batchelor.
2: My name is Jean Ross. Good evening, friends, and Pastor Doug, as usual, let's go ahead and start the program with a word of prayer. Dear Father in heaven, we thank you that we have this opportunity to study the Bible together, and we ask for the Holy Spirit once again to come and guide our hearts and our minds. Be with those who are listening, Lord, and may we all come to a clear and a full understanding of what the Word says, because you've said, we shall know the truth, and the truth will set us free. Mm-hmm. Be with us this evening, in Jesus' name, amen.
1: Amen.
2: Well, Pastor Doug, you opened the program by talking about a remarkable tree. I mean, no trees live for a long time, but this one, first planted by the early settlers that came over from Europe to the United States, and I understand it's still living today?
1: Yep, that's
2: producing
1: right.
2: Producing pears?
1: Still produces pears. And, you know, I believe this, because you've been to our cabin up in the hills, mm-hmm. and when we moved to that land 40 years ago, there were old fruit trees there from settlers that came during the gold rush. Mm. And those fruit trees, as of last week, were still there out in the field. And some of the original trees. And again, the pears aren't that good. But they're pretty tenacious. And so I believe every word of it. Imagine that. You know, that could be what David was thinking of when he said in Psalm 1, if you go to the second verse, speaking about a man who survives and thrives. It says, his delight is in the law of the Lord, and in his law he meditates day and night. He will be like a tree planted by the rivers of water that brings forth its fruit in season, whose leaf will not wither, and whatever he does will prosper. You know, and again, the Lord says that those who are faithful, they will their days in heaven will be like the days of a tree, Isaiah 65, verse 22. But, you know, David was comparing a person who listens to the law of the Lord and loves the law of the Lord and follows it. That person will be like a tree that is planted and that is fruitful. The Lord wants us to have the fruits of the Spirit in our life and a determination to put the Word of God before us, and by His grace and Spirit to obey His law helps us to have fruitful lives. And there might be people out there wondering, you don't hear much about it these days, but the truth has not changed, and God still wants Christians to keep the Ten Commandments, not to be saved, but because we are saved, and Jesus said, if you love me, keep my commandments. If you'd like to better understand this relationship between love, the Lord, and the law, we have a special offer for you tonight.
2: We have a study guide that is called Written in Stone, and we'll be happy to send this to anybody who gives us a call. Again, the study guide is called Written in Stone, and the phone number to receive this free resource is 800-835-6747. That is our resource line. Again, the number is 800-835-6747. You can ask for the study guide called Written in Stone, and we'll be happy to send that to anybody who calls and asks. You know, Pastor Doug, we also have some folks who are listening via the internet outside of North America, and they can also participate in this free offer by simply going to the Amazing Facts website, and they can actually do this Bible study for free online, mm-hmm. and they can actually study this lesson called Written in Stone. It's all about God's law, and I think it'll be a great blessing to those who study it. Again, if you have a Bible-related question, friends, the number to call here to the studio this evening is 800-463-7297. 800-463-7297.
1: Okay.
2: First call this evening is Chantel, listening from Salem, Oregon. Chantel, welcome to the program.
3: Hello. Thank you for taking my call.
1: Thanks for calling.
3: Pastor Doug, first I'd like to tell you I really enjoyed your sermon yesterday.
1: Oh, you're watching the Job message.
3: Yes, it was great.
1: Well, thank you.
3: Okay. My friend and I were talking a few days ago about thanking God for trials because they make us grow. And I remember you saying once that you would pray that God show you what you would need to learn so you could move on.
1: Yeah.
3: So I've been praying this too and waiting for God to show me. So is it just a matter of waiting until He shows me what I need to learn?
1: Well, sometimes it's a matter of waiting. You know, a day with the Lord is like 1,000 years, and when we're going through trials, I say, Lord, please, how long? And, you know, He measures things out. He promises He'll not give us anything beyond what we're able to bear. It could be that it seems to take time because, you know, He's developing character, faith, patience in us. I don't know, because it varies with every person and every circumstance, but, yeah, you keep praying, and when I'm going through a trial, you know, I say, Lord, help me to learn whatever lesson this is. I don't want to learn this. I don't want to go to this class anymore. I want to get it over with. And, you know, hopefully we learn those things. Like in the story of Job, he went through this tremendous trial, but there's no evidence it was ever repeated in his life.
3: Mm-hmm. Yeah, because I'm a particular trial or more than one, it seemed to be, it

0: it seems to be lasting a long time, and I'm wanting to learn if there's something for me to learn. So, you know.
1: Well, I don't want to discourage you, but keep in mind that Paul prayed regarding, I think it was it 2 Corinthians? He prayed about the thorn that Satan was afflicting him with, and he prayed three times. He said, "Lord, you know, take this away." And God said, "My strength is made perfect in weakness." So sometimes God says, you're going through a trial, you're having this challenge, because you will continue to be on your knees looking to me when you realize you've got this problem or whatever it is. And it, like I said, develops trust and faith. Now, I don't know, because I'm not the Holy Spirit, and I don't know what. You got that verse?
2: Yeah, 2 Corinthians chapter 12 and verse 7.
1: Yeah, that's a good one. So, you know, I don't know if that's helping, Chantel, but I actually have a study online that talks about why God allows trials. Not that I know all the reasons, but there is a sermon I posted online that you can probably listen to on that at the YouTube. Yeah, I think it's the Amazing Facts YouTube channel.
0: Okay, and which one is that?
1: It's Why God Allows Trials.
0: Okay. All right. So I'll just keep praying for him to show me if there's something I need to learn.
1: Yeah.
0: I could move on from this.
1: Just in the meantime, just trust him day by day and just submit to, you know, do everything you can to do the right thing.
0: Right, yeah.
1: And then whatever the trials are, just ask that he gives you grace. Remember, Jesus said he that endures to the end. So there's some things that we enjoy in life and some things we endure.
0: Yes. Okay. All right. Thank you very much.
1: All right. Thank you, Chantel.
0: Thank you.
2: Mildred is calling from New York. Mildred, welcome to the program.
3: Hello. Thank you. I want to thank you, first of all, for study guide, Is the Devil in Charge of Hell? I got that a while ago, and it helped me, and it freed me, because I thought I was such a misfit in my thinking.
1: Mm-hmm.
3: The thing is that I have not been to church for a long time, and I just live on the radio ministries. Or I listen to them all. Some are good, and some are a little wacky, but
1: you
3: they're good,
1: the melon
3: and I'm a Bible-believing Christian. The thing is this. I would go to a church, if I could find a church that didn't preach this burning in hell forever, and I feel like a hypocrite going to one that preaches that. And in their outreach and in their outreach ministries,
1: right,
3: they all preach that. And does that make me a hypocrite if I should go to their church? Should I keep quiet about it and just pretend that I believe what they're preaching?
1: I believe you can find a church. You live in do you live in Manhattan, New York, New York?
3: No, I live in Brooklyn, New York, and I don't know how to find one that believes what I do, you know, regarding this.
1: If you go to the Amazing Facts website, I think that they might be able to direct you to a cadre of churches in your area that do have some solid biblical teaching. And if nothing else, call our office. They have a directory. Or you can email our office, and they have a directory. And
3: because
1: you need fellowship.
3: Yeah, I
1: understand. Call the office.
3: I wonder, is it wrong for me not to go to the churches?
1: Yeah, it is wrong. And let me give you a scripture.
3: Yeah.
1: The Bible tells us that we should not forsake the assembling of ourselves together in Hebrews 10. You
3: right,
1: also,
3: I know that. That's the one I cited when I first called.
1: One of the Ten Commandments.
3: But also it says not to be a hypocrite and going to a church that preaches
1: Well, find
3: one thing
1: the right one. Yeah, I think you can find the right
3: one. That's a tough one.
1: Seek and you'll find. There's another scripture. Let me tell you also, it tells us in the Ten Commandments, in the Sabbath command, it says that the Sabbath is a holy convocation. In other words, it's a time to come together. And so it's important for God's people to assemble and convene. And you need fellowship, Mildred, of other people. It keeps you from having beliefs that become eccentric. Now, I believe you can find a church that has the fundamentals right. Please call our office, and some of our people will get a directory out and try and steer you to some options in your area. But what do you think, Pastor Ross?
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1: Yep.
2: 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Van, welcome to the program.
4: Hi.
1: Hi, Van. Thanks
4: Hello?
1: For calling.
4: Yeah. How are you tonight?
1: Good. And your question?
4: Could you give me an example of unintentional sin?
1: Well, when Peter denied Christ,
5: he really didn't plan on that. It was not what you would call premeditated or calculated. You know, he planned on, he said, though all men forsake thee, I'll not forsake thee. And he certainly was sincere, because when the crowd came to arrest Jesus, Peter pulled out a sword and he was ready to fight to the death. So when he was tired and hungry and cold, and they started to ridicule him, and he denied Christ, he didn't premeditate that he was going to do that. He kind of got caught at a weak point. Now, are you thinking about the places in the Bible where it says that it's talking about premeditated sin?
4: No.
5: Or presumptuous sin?
4: Unintentional sin. Leviticus 5:15.
5: Yeah. So, you know, that's an example, of course, of an unintentional sin.
4: Okay, I got it.
5: Now, even in our law today, they've got a couple of different categories of murder. You've got what they call premeditated murder, which the penalty is much more severe than what might be manslaughter, where two men get into a fight, they didn't go and plan on getting in a fight, and in the process of the fight, someone is killed. That would be different. Or if you hit someone with a car, you didn't plan to, so I'm going to go get my car and run someone over. You could, but if it was through neglect, you could be charged with manslaughter. So there are varying degrees of sin in most laws, and including the Bible. And for the sacrifices, there were varying degrees of sacrifice.
4: Yeah, we've been reading about the different degrees of sacrifices and for what reasons.
5: Right.
4: Thank you very much for your answer.
5: All right, thank you, Van. Appreciate your calling.
2: We do have a study guide that talks about the unpardonable sin called...
5: it's a booklet called Beyond Mercy.
2: That's what it's called. A book called Beyond Mercy. We'll be happy to send this to anybody who calls and asks. The number again is 800-835-6747. You can ask for the book called Beyond Mercy, and we'll be happy to send that to you. It's all about what the Bible has to say about the unpardonable sin. We have Tim listening from Hartford. Is it Connecticut? Tim, welcome to the program.
6: Yes, Hartford, Connecticut.
5: Hey, thank you for calling.
6: My question is, you know, to get to the point, once saved, always saved, or not? Okay. Or is Jesus the author and finisher of our faith? Or can we lose our salvation?
5: Well, you know, this is the big question that Christians have debated for years, dealing with eternal security and salvation. The problem with it is, you know, some of my friends, I've got a number of dear Baptist friends, and not all Baptists believe once saved, always saved. You've got your free will Baptists and others. But they believe that, you know, when you accept Christ and you come to the Lord and you surrender, that you're saved and you can never lose that salvation. There's nothing you can do. But then there's people who just live totally prodigal lives, and they'll say, well, they never really were saved. So I don't know what good the teaching of eternal salvation is if you can just always kind of flip your answer over and say, well, no, they would have been saved forever if they really were saved in the first place, but they never really were saved in the first place. So where's the security come from? The bottom line is, if you get to the place where you're so saved, you don't have a choice anymore, there's something wrong. Because the whole purpose of being saved is that you love the Lord because you freely choose to love the Lord. And you trust the Lord. And that can't be forced, and it's always free. Now, on the other side, you've got the other extreme, that if a person can lose their salvation, then how can you have any assurance or peace? You know, John talks about that we might know that we have eternal life. Paul, he said, I don't count myself to be perfected, but later in 2 Timothy, and I'm trying to remember the verse, Pastor Ross, where Paul says, I fought a good fight, I finished the race, I finished my course, I've kept the faith, and hereafter there is laid up for me a crown of righteousness. Paul was absolutely sure of his salvation.
2: That's 2 Timothy chapter 4, verse 7.
5: Yeah, so Paul had that security, but at the same time, Paul and Peter and others talk about those who had tasted the heavenly gift and received the Holy Spirit, that they turn away. And they're like the pig that was washed that's gone to wallow in the mire. And Jesus talks to the church, I forget which church it is in Revelation, and he says, if you don't repent, I'll take your candlestick out of its place. Is that the church of
6: Macedonia?
5: Sardis? I'm trying to remember.
6: Yeah.
5: Might be.
6: Macedonia.
5: Well, Laodicea gets in trouble. You're thinking
6: Laodicea.
5: About
6: yeah. Laodicea.
5: So, you know, he's talking to churches that they're churches. They're composed of saved people. But he says that unless they repent, they lose that.
6: Right, lose your salvation, or
5: well, yeah, and so you know the you can look in the Bible at King Saul, who was filled with the Holy Spirit, and he was prophesying, called by God, anointed by God, and he became proud and stubborn and grieved away the Holy Spirit, and an evil spirit took possession of him, and he killed himself. Now, I don't think that Saul will be saved. He ended up going to a witch, so you can't.
6: Right.
5: He said, "You can't be with me and against me at the same time." And so the idea that Saul is consulting a witch and working, you know, filled with the devil, and somehow he's saved. And then you've got Balaam the prophet. God spoke through him. He was once a prophet, but he became greedy. Judas was an apostle, but he became greedy and grieved away the Holy Spirit. It says Satan entered him, and he went out, and he ends up hanging himself. So I don't expect to see Judas in the kingdom. Pastor Ross, you were going to... The church...
7: It's the church of Ephesus. You read about it in Revelation chapter 2, verse 1 onwards through to about 5 or 6.
5: Yeah. So... Go ahead.
6: One quick thing would be, is to be a soul winner, are we, you know, I've been led to Christ and I've, you know, led others or brought them and then, you know, as a pastor or whoever, but is almost two ministries of, or how would you honestly lead somebody to Christ? Would you tell them, would you warn them that how to get saved, but you may lose it?
5: Well, no, I just tell people that it's like getting married. You know, people get married all the time, and many succeed, and some lose their love, and they separate. And when we love the Lord, the difference between marrying two people is God says, I will never let go of you. So it's up to us to let go of him. He says, he'll never let go of us. His love continues. All that come to me, he will not cast out. He is a loving spouse. But you look at the history of God's people in the Bible, and the Lord said, I'm your husband, but they went whoring after other gods. That's the word the Bible uses. And so it's like marriage. There's nothing, you know, you don't stop getting married because some marriages fail. So when I lead someone to Christ, I say, hey, here's what you do to stay close to Christ. Talk about the devotional life. Are you feeding your soul? Are you reading his word? Are you sharing your faith? And if you do these things, you'll grow. You know, Jesus talks about the seed. Some seed falls in the rocky ground. It springs up. But then it, you know, when it starts to get hot, it dries up. And then you've got some seed that springs up in the thorny ground. It does fine, but it doesn't bear fruit because the thorns end up sapping it. So there's people that, you know, they come to the Lord and they're sincere, but then the world distracts them.
6: Right. I do agree the last one was the only one saved. Some have five and some have four.
5: Yeah, I'm talking about the different kinds of soil. Yeah, that's right. Now, we have a book that talks about Can a Saved Man Be Lost? You would really enjoy that, Tim, and we'll send you a free copy.
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8: Hey, Pastor Batchelor. I always have a hard time keeping straight when I'm listening, whether I'm listening to Bible Answers Live or The Bachelor. Comparatively few dim-witted women on this show. That's how I tell the difference. Anyway, I got a question. Actually, I got a two-part question for both of you gentlemen. One specific to verses in either the Old or New Testament, and the other is more generalized about Christianity in toto. The specific one is, do you know of any verses, Old or New Testament, probably New, probably Revelation, that might reference life on other planets? And secondly, how do you suppose, once we establish that life on other planets exists, whether via radio waves probably or perhaps by visitation, who knows, but once we establish that it exists, what do you suppose will be the reaction? I fear that it'll be the biggest challenge to Christianity since Charles Martel repelled the Moors in the Muslims back in the 8th century. What do you guys think?
5: All right, first question. Does the Bible teach that there is life outside of our planet? The answer is resoundingly yes. On an elementary level, we know from the Bible, it says there are myriads of ministering spirits called angels, cherubim, seraphim. But beyond that, I think there are other unfallen worlds. Now, let me give you a couple of verses real quick. And one is in Colossians, Pastor Ross. I'm going to use the one in Hebrews. I'll start with Hebrews chapter 1, verse 1. God, who at different times and in different ways spoke in time past to the fathers, has in these last days spoken to us by his Son, who he has appointed heir of all things, and here it is, through whom he also made the worlds. And then you can read in Revelation where it says, all the creatures in heaven and the creatures on earth, and that we're praising the Lord. And Colossians, it talks about, you know, God who made all things, and it speaks of unfallen worlds and things that are happening here on earth, Paul says, is a theater to the universe. We're a spectacle to the cosmos. And so it gives a picture there are others watching, yeah.
7: 1 Corinthians chapter 4, verse 9, I think is the verse you refer to, where our world is sort of a spectacle to the angels and to men.
5: Yeah, I think in the Greek it's a similar word to stage or theater that they use. So, and then Jesus said, if you confess my name, here on earth, I will confess your name before my Father and the angels in heaven. So I believe there are unfallen worlds. In fact, if you're interested, Francis, I've got a sermon on YouTube. It's called Is There Life on Other Planets? It's very simple. Doug Batchelor, Is There Life on Other Planets? And I go through what the Bible says about that. I don't believe they're fallen and that Jesus died for their sins. I think this is the only world that went astray. Like that parable Jesus tells of a man with 100 sheep and one goes astray, he leaves the 99 safe in the fold and he goes looking for that one lost sheep. And this world is lost and it's the sick that need a physician. So I don't know if that helps a little bit, but I don't really have a lesson, but we can encourage you to take a listen to that video. Is there life on other planets?
2: Okay, our next call is Lenora, listening from Northern Carolina, it looks like. North Carolina. Lenora, welcome to the program.
9: Thank you for taking my call. Good evening, Pastor Batchelor and Pastor Ross.
5: Evening.
9: I have a question. I've heard you preach before. I've heard you say that that certain sins, God winked at. And yeah. I want to refer it to how the patriarchs had more than one wives.
5: Yeah.
9: Just to understand why. First of all, I guess I need to understand what exactly the winking part means and why didn't God make it plain to them that having more than one wife?
5: All right, let's give you the verse, because it's you. I always worry a little bit when someone says, I've heard you say, I want to make sure I'm giving references for these things. The verse is Acts 17:30, and it says, truly, the times of ignorance God winked at. I think in like the New King James, it says, these times of ignorance God overlooked. Same principle. But now, he commands men everywhere to repent, because they know.
9: Okay.
5: And so sin is knowing to do good and not doing it. That's one of the definitions for sin. They grew up and they lived in a culture back then that was a lot of war. A lot of men were decimated. And there were a lot more women available than men. And so to help support the women, sometimes the men took multiple wives. It doesn't mean it was God's original plan. It's just recording what actually happened and God winked at it. Listening friends, we're going to have a break. We've got another amazing fact that's on its way. You're going to really enjoy this one. And so don't go very far. If we didn't get to your question tonight, we are going to be doing more Bible questions coming up in coming programs. But stay tuned for these important announcements and another amazing fact that I think you're going to enjoy.
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Have you ever heard a mouse howl like a wolf? Well, what would you expect would happen when a creature changes its destiny from the hapless prey to mighty predator? From the outside, they look very much like just an oversized field mouse. Cute brown fur, white on the underbelly, nice little beady eyes. But that's where the similarities stop. Grasshopper mice are very unusual, making them the objects of great interest for animal researchers. These furry little creatures are found in the harsh deserts of North America. They're very territorial in nature, and they will monopolize and fend off 25 acres. They don't build their own homes, but sort of confiscate the burrows and the homes of other creatures. They're not called grasshopper mice because they hop around, but it's because they eat a lot of grasshoppers. In fact, scientists have discovered grasshopper mice are the only mice that are purely carnivorous. They hunt much like cats or weasels, stalking their prey in a predatory fashion, and when they pounce, they are ferocious, sometimes even taking on snakes and scorpions and centipedes. When a grasshopper mouse gets into a fierce battle with a snake or a scorpion or a centipede, they may be bit or stung several times. But what is amazing to researchers is they've noticed when they are bitten, they somehow shake it off because they convert the toxin and the venom to painkiller. I think you can understand why this information would be of special interest to scientists that are trying to discover new ways for people to deal with chronic pain. One of the most intriguing characteristics of these little creatures is when they're defending their territory or celebrating a victory over some adversary, they'll throw back their head and let out this earth-shaking howl. That's a mousy howl. Check it out. The grasshopper mouse is not the only member of creation that can survive encounters with venomous predators. In Luke 10:19, it says, "Behold, I will give you authority to trample on serpents and scorpions and over all the power of the enemy. Nothing will by any means hurt you." We don't have to be the biggest and the strongest to defeat our enemy and let out that victory roar. When God called David to be king, no human would have guessed that he had it in him. He was young and insignificant. From the outside, he looked like there was no greatness in him. But when God looked at his heart, he saw courage, humility, compassion, and love. David wasn't perfect, and he made mistakes. But through God's power, he was able to conquer giants. Friend, God does not intend that you live out the rest of your life cowering and trembling like a little field mouse. If God can take the grasshopper mouse and give him courage so that he fights snakes and scorpions and centipedes, if God can put in the heart of David the courage to fight giants like Goliath, then he can give you that same courage. The scriptures say God has not given you the spirit of fear, but of power, love, and a sound mind. And you can have that peace in your heart when you invite the Prince of Peace in your heart. Why don't you do that right now?

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life has an interesting way of reminding us that sometimes it has its own agenda. I mean, you start off with your own vision, goals, and plans for your future, for your marriage, for your kids, for your career, for your dreams. And then sometimes, out of nowhere, life just throws this curveball and it knocks the wind out of your sails, and you end up in this strange and unfamiliar territory where you just don't know what's next. And what do you do when life doesn't go the way it was supposed to go? When that happens, it's so easy to feel afraid, to feel insecure, to feel hopeless. It's so easy to feel alone. But there's this beautiful promise in the scriptures where God says, I know the plans I have for you, plans to give you a future and a hope. It's as if God is saying that no matter how crazy life is right now, you are in the palm of my hands and I love you. Things are not out of control. Or maybe to be just simple, God is saying, it's okay. You are going to be okay. And in all honesty, the times that you feel like your life is the most out of control, or the moments that you find yourself all alone in the big empty room, that's actually the time that God is closest to you. So let me offer you these words of hope. May you never forget that your life is in God's hands, that you are never alone, and that through it all,

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1: Revelation 1, verse 2. Who bear record of the word of God and the testimony of Jesus Christ and of all things that he saw.
2: You guys gonna make me finish that story?
3: Yes.
2: Do I have to, after I preach the sermon, I have to finish the story? Okay. I'm sorry about that, folks. Okay, let me just finish this quickly. Can I finish this quickly for you? My dad, when I got things straightened out with my mom, I went back home. And I was there, and when I got home, the devil came in and attacked. So, my mom had a back injury, and I started to take care of her. She had had about 3 back surgeries, and she and I got things straightened out. My dad and I were kind of dialoguing, but then a phone call came from Chicago of one of my atheist friends down there, and he said, come down to Chicago. And you know, when you start to follow the Lord, the devil will just send people back into your life to try and get you off track. And so these people called from Chicago. I went back down to Chicago, and they said, well, look, what's going on in your life? I said, I've accepted Christ. And they said, you haven't. You're such a nice person. You're so fun. You're going to mess yourself up. And I said, no, I think it's great. And they said, no. So they took me out to all the clubs and different things, and I was weak. And so I went out to these clubs, and I was listening to all these things. And I was on parts of Chicago that I didn't know existed. And we were going to all these places, and they were all talking to me, all 5 of these people, and it was a very odd thing. When they were all together, they all would be very bitter, and they would talk about, you know, how you couldn't believe in God and this and that and everything, and they were defining themselves by what they didn't believe in. But when they were separate, I began to notice something. And this was the odd thing. They were all different ages, these guys down in Chicago I was hanging out with. They were all minister's sons, and they all had bitterness against their fathers. One of them was my age. One was like 3 or 4 years older. One was like 10 years older. One was in his 50s. I didn't realize it then, but what God was showing me was, you know what? If you go down that path, you're going to be miserable at 20, 25, 30, 35, all the way up to the time that lady that you prayed with was. So I was there working, and still my numb skull wasn't really getting it. And I was lifting up a cast iron tub. Now, just before I left my mom's house and my dad's house, I had went and I had gotten a job. I gotten a job as a flight nurse on a helicopter in Butterworth Hospital. So I'd been accepted to work there. I'd passed the physical and everything else. I was kind of like wanting to live on the edge, you know, and everything else. I was kind of, you know, that kind of a person. And I'd been accepted this job. So I'm down there, and I'm with these people just before I go back for orientation. And I'm listening to this cast iron talking with this guy whose name was Les. Well, I have more when you can have less. And as I was lifting this, and I always said that to him, and he really got sick of it after a while. But, you know, that's okay. And I was lifting this tub with him, and he dropped the tub, and I tried to catch the tub. Let me just give you a clue. Some things you can't catch. If someone says, let's play catch with a cast iron tub, you just say, no thanks. But I didn't know that then, so I tried to catch the tub, and I did. I caught the tub. And then there's this big pain in my back that developed. And I went, ooh. Kind of tried to shake it off. I couldn't crawl out of it. So I went home and I went to the apartment and I laid there and I tried to, you know, and it just hurt. And I was like, oh, great. But it'll get over it, you know, I'll bounce back. A couple days later, it still hurt. I said, well, I'm going to go home. So I went home. And I had to go back for orientation. So I go back for orientation. I go to the floor. And they say, well, you know, in the last 2 weeks, we've had so many claims with back injuries that as a part of the pre-employment process, we have ordered an LS spine on everybody. We want to just do a complete series to make sure there's no problems. And I was like, okay, yeah, that sounds wise. But, you know, is there any chance that we can just forego that? Because I had this ominous feeling. And they said, no, we can't forego that. It's not going to take long. You get down there. So I went down there. And it was the PA working, you know, there. And I was going, great, PA, man, they're going to miss it. Nothing against PAs, you know. I was thinking, oh, man. They're going to miss any problem that's there, you know. Oh, man. They took the film. And the PA, he comes in, he goes, looks like there's some issues here on the x-ray. Did you know this and that? Do you have any pain? You know, I was just a new Christian. I was really tempted. I said, pain is a relative thing. You know, I started to talk philosophically and didn't give a straight answer. But anyway, to make a long story short, they found that I had a back injury. And they told me, we can't hire you. Well, I had gotten jobs all along the Florida coast that I hadn't taken. Now I can't get a job. I'm like, oh, great. So I go home. I said to my mom, I can't get a job. My back's broken. My back hurts. And they found this. And I was like, I mean, I was hit. I was like, oh, no. So then I'm laying out on my back. And then my mom starts taking care of me with my back. I just got through taking care of her before I went down. And then my dad came in. And he started taking care of me sometimes, bringing some things into me. And, you know, we started to have these discussions. Well, to make a long story a little longer, I ended up in the psychiatric hospital working as a nurse. So, at the night shift on the pediatric with the pediatric cases, and I went there and they didn't do any back x-rays, so I was working night shift, you know, and it's just the people that freak out at night, you know. So I'm there in the psychiatric hospital, and there's all these people. This was in Cutlerville, right near Grand Rapids, and there was all these people. They were Christian Reform, and they were all... You've been from Cutlerville?
3: Grand Rapids, 23 years.
2: Whoa! How did you live that long there? No, it's a great place. Kentwood, Wyoming?
3: Absolutely.
2: Both places?
3: Yes.
2: Really? You had villas in every part of the town?
3: You
2: can't?
3: No.
2: We'll talk about it later. So anyway, I was there in Cutlerville, and they were all trying to witness to me, you know? And then I was witnessing them. Now, I had become a Christian again, but I had made it clear to my parents that I was not going to be a Seventh-day Adventist Christian that I knew of. I was going to, you know, try different things out. I still was kind of like, you know. And my dad was, you know, this and that. Well, anyway, I got in this discussion with these people, and I said, you know, if you're raised an Adventist, you still have everything in your mind, you know, everything right there. You went to vacation Bible school, and I could say the books of the Bible forward, you know, and then I could say them backwards. Can you do that? You just turn around. Anyway, I was working with them on that, and there was these two girls there, you know, they were trying to witness to me, and they invited me to the Christian Reformed Church, and I went and different things, and I said, you know, the only thing problem with you guys is you're going on the wrong day. I mean, I'm sorry, you know, I've just got to say, it's the wrong day. So that started this huge discussion in the psychiatric hospital. You know, everybody's asleep there, and so they were just talking all night. They brought their Bibles, and they were like beating over their head with the Bible and this and that. What about Galatians? What about this? What about that? And all these different things. And I had, you know, I hadn't really been studying the Bible at all, so I had no clue. So I went home, and I did like that lady said in the hospital. I asked my dad. I said, Dad, here's what we're up against. Can you help me out? If you were there, what would you say? And he would write out these Bible studies for me. So we started this conversation where I started giving my dad Bible studies to the psychiatric nurses. Started doing psychosurgery via, you know, I was just the guy bringing the studies. I was the messenger. And man, I love to see those people squirm. They had no answers for any of it, you know. But I was really not a very good witnesser then. I was just like bludgeoning them over the head. What about this? Bam! Slam dunk! What are you going to do about that? Woo-hoo! That doesn't work. Pretty soon they all said, we don't want to talk about it anymore. I said, I can tell why. You know, that was bad. You know, that was terrible, but I was learning. And this relationship was getting reestablished with my dad, although we hadn't really had the talk or any kind of talk, you know. So then this camp came up. Decided to go to this camp, and my friend Brent Brousset, he's an evangelist, I think, somewhere in California now. But Brent, he said, Don, let's go to this camp. Mark Finley's going to be there. El Gallimore's going to be there. We're going to go up there, and it's for men, and all the ministers are gone, and why don't you and your dad go? And I'm like, me and my dad go to a camp? Okay, I'll go. And so I go up there, put us in the same room, my dad and I, and 12 other guys. We're in this room, you know. And You know, they had great meetings and different things, but my dad and I were still kind of distant. I'm walking along a trail one day, and this guy comes along, and he goes, "Hey, do you know how to pray?" I said, "What do you mean, do I know how to pray?" I said, "Yeah, I know how to pray. I just started a couple months back, you know, and I know how to do that." He says, "You sure you know how to pray?" I said, "Sure." He goes, "You don't know how to pray. Why don't you come to this cabin, and we're all going to be talking about how to pray." This guy's name was Tony Sirigliano. Have you ever heard of Tony Sirigliano? This guy's a great guy. I mean, he's a personality. He's like a real personality. Thought he had some territorial wondering there or something. So anyway, Tony, he says, "Come," you know, and he was this Italian kind of guy, and I'm like, "I don't know, man." So I go, but I go, and go there, and he's got all these guys, and they're all on bunks, and they're all there to learn how to pray, kind of, sort of like some kind of spiritual boot camp, kind of vegetarian Promise Keepers, you know, right there. So we're all right there, and he starts going through this prayer thing, and it was a powerful prayer paradigm. He says, "You know, what we need to do is we need to learn how to praise God, and we need to ask God what we're thankful for." So he says, "Yes, what we need to do first," and he explained what we're going to do to jumpstart our prayer life. So we were all, he says, "If you have something you're thankful for, you just say, 'Lord, amen,' or whatever. You can say what it is." And they went around, and we were all just going this and that. And then, you know, they asked me, they didn't ask me what I was thankful for, but I said, "I'm just thankful that I'm interested in God." And I said, "Praise God, amen." You know, everybody's saying amen. Then the next question comes, "What's coming between you and God? What's coming between you and God?" And we weren't supposed to, we could write that down. And he had text for all this, you know. "Search me, O Lord, and see if there's any wicked way in me. Try me, know my heart." All those different texts, Psalm 139. So he quotes that text, and we do that. And as soon as it came up, he said, "All right, let's confess it." The Bible says if we confess our sins, he's faithful and just. And so if you said amen or something, then bring it to the Lord and ask him to forgive that sin on the basis of 1 John 1:9. And so we did that. And then he says, "What's God want to put in place of it?" And he turned to Galatians chapter 5, and we talked about the fruits of the Spirit. He wants to put this where there was anger. He wants to put this. He wants to do that. And he wants to replace it. And it was a great thing, you know. We were just kind of, I started to learn how you could pray for an hour, you know. And so, praising God, then what's coming between me and you, God? Then the next thing was, what's coming between you and others? So then, that started to get a little tricky. Because when you've been bitter for many years, there's a lot of things that have come between you and others. And I had a very long list. A very long list that came up. Begin to write that down. And then came the killer question. He said, "You know, it doesn't do any good to pray unless God leads us to repentance, confession and repentance, rejoicing, confess and repentance, but then action. God wants an action. There's some things He can do, there's some things He can't do without you allowing Him to do it. So I want you to pray this prayer. Lord, what is it that you want me to do right now?" And get ready. After you pray that prayer, He's going to give you a list that you need to take care of. And by the way, this is a great way to jumpstart your prayer life. I don't believe in little patterns of prayer. I don't think they work. I don't think they work forever. But I think to get jumpstarted, if you need to do that, these are great questions. Aren't they great questions? So I go through that and I ask that question, "What do you want me to do right now?" You know what God said? "Tell your father that you love him and that you've forgiven him." Ooh. I was completely sick at that moment. Because I didn't really want to be made well. I kind of was hanging on to that. I told you that. And I was like, "Oh man, I knew I should never have come in here." And there was on my list. And Tony is smiling. "Does everybody have your list? Praise God. Let's go ahead. Let's get them, guys." You know, and I'm like, why did the Lord bring this guy into my life? And he looked at me. Tony looked at me like a good spiritual clinician. He goes, "Why are you sad? What troubles you?" You know, like Luke 24. I'm like, "Oh, great. Nothing." "Yes, there is." I said, "Yeah, it's really none of your business," because that's true. But he says, "I'm not going to let it go at that." And I said, "Who is this guy? I mean, I just met him on the trail, you know, like mesomorph." And so I said, "I'm leaving." So I went out of the cabin and I go running down the into the woods with my list. I was going to explain to God that he had really messed up. Just in case he didn't know it. So I was in the teepee section at Camp Asabo. I don't know if any of you've ever been there, but there's the teepee section, and I'm there by the teepee section, and I'm just going, God, I'm really upset about this. And I'm walking down this trail, and all of a sudden, there's Tony. He jumps out of the trail. He goes, what are you doing here? I mean, like, what doest thou here? And I said, I'm just out here by the teepees. I'm just out here. Have you done your list yet? No, I haven't done my list yet, Tony, and it's really none of your... Look, do your list! He comes up to me, and he starts to try and hug me. I said, what is wrong with you, Tony? And he's kind of a big guy, and so I run through the woods to get away from him, and he's running after me like this. I said, you know, and you know, being the slick and sleek gazelle that I was back then, I got away from him. I mean, he was a little, you know, well, you know, just he hadn't experienced parts of the health message yet. And so I took him out, and it was kind of part of the Special Olympics. And so then I come around, and I come around another way. I'm coming up another way because I'm hungry, you know. So I'm coming up another way. I actually walked around Lake Schellenberger. Burger. Thank you. I mispronounced.

0: probably doesn't even know this story. So anyway, he comes around there, and I'm like, man, this guy's intense. So I run away from him again. I'm out by the obstacle course this time. I'm running all over the place from Tony. Was I running away from Tony?
1: No.
0: Finally, I get back and I said, all right, I'm going to do it. I'm going to tell my dad I love him. I'm going to get it over with. So I go into the cafeteria, and I get in the cafeteria, and I say, okay, Dad, how you doing?
2: Good.
0: How you doing, son?
2: Fine.
0: Dad, really need to talk to you. Something serious.
2: Real serious.
0: Okay, son. What's on your mind?
2: I said, well, we probably need to step outside.
0: Okay, son. Step outside. So we took our little dozer links and whatever, fake Twinkies, and we went outside. I said, what's on your mind, son? I said, Dad, really have wanted to talk to you a long time about this, and I'm just wondering why it is that you and Mom painted the house that color. Well, John, it's because we wanted to paint it that color. And, what's the problem with that color? I just don't know why you didn't counsel with me on it. Are you okay, John? Yeah, I'm fine. Thanks, Dad. That's all I want to say. Okay, son. Kind of gave me the look like six flew over the cuckoo's nest, you know. And so goes back in and sits down, and I come back in and say, Dad, really, I was having a hard time talking to you out there, and that's not what I want to talk to you about. Do you mind if we step outside again? No, that's fine. It's fine, Don. What's on your mind? We're outside now, so, Dad, it's really hard for me to say to you, but why was it that you and Mom bought that car? Don, we've always bought cars without counseling with you. Are you feeling okay? I'm fine. I just wondered why that color of the car. You've never really been concerned about colors before, Don. I was having a hard time with this. So I struggled with it. I went back out, and this Tony, he's in there eating, and I see him looking at me like, and he's trying to figure stuff out. I was mad at Tony. So I walked the different circuitous way. Tony didn't find me again. I went back to the cabin and finally got there in bed, and we were in bed and all the bunks, you know, and everybody's in there. You know, it's really not a pretty picture when you got 12 guys in a room together. It's rough. There's lots of things that are rough about it. So we were all there, and we were going to sleep, and I'm sleeping on this bunk, and my dad's above me, and we're surrounded by the 12 disciples or whatever, you know. And I'm trying to go to sleep, and I'm just trying to get to sleep, but I can't get to sleep because I haven't done this, and the Lord has really convicted me, and I wrote it there on the list, and I knew. I just felt terrible. And I wasn't sleeping. I was tossing, turning. Everybody else started to sleep, and then they started to snore, and my dad snores like a steel chainsaw. I was like, I mean, like, he doesn't know about it, so you know what I mean. And you know, some major sleep apnea, you know, maybe some BiPAP, CPAP, I don't know what. But anyway, so I'm thinking all these thoughts, I'm going, I don't know. And it's just miserable, and I'm struggling with this. Finally, about 2:30 in the morning, it's enough. Get up. I pat my dad on the back. What? What is it? I said, Dad, I gotta talk to you. But Dad's reaction was a little less than pleased. You want to talk about the color of the car? You want to talk about what the house looks like? No, Dad, I really need to talk to you. What's on your mind, son? I'm worried about you. And it's dark in the room, you know. I said,

Dad's kind of hard of hearing. What? Dad. Some of the other snoring starts to diminish a little bit, you know. I said, Dad, could you? I'm not stepping outside. What time is it? I said, all right, Dad. You know, if you don't take care of things when you should, it gets harder later. Well, there's 12 guys around, and I, you know, some of them are waking up. I'm thinking, but I just felt convicted. I said, you know, I've got to just get rid of this. So I said to my dad, there in the middle of the night, in that room at Camp Asabla, I said to him, I said, Dad, I just wanted to tell you. I was saying this with a broken voice. I said, Dad, I just want to tell you that I love you. And I forgive you for any and everything you've done, what you may have remembered or maybe you don't remember. My dad immediately got silent. And then there was a big, deep breath, and my dad began to cry. And then I began to cry. And then we hugged for the first time in years. Probably 10 years. And my dad told me he loved me. And he'd only told me he loved me that I can remember 3 or 4 times in life. And all the other guys in the room that had been in the prayer group, they went, uh-huh, amen, like they've been doing during the prayer group. And there was a little celebration there. And that's what happened. Since that time, it's not been easy. On the way home from that camp meeting or that thing, the devil attacked. And I got in an argument with my dad on the way home, but Brent Brousset was in the back seat. I didn't even know Brent Brousset. He's like a huge tree. He's like an oak tree. And he put his hand on my shoulder and my dad's shoulder and he says, I think we already took care of this, didn't we? I was like, yeah, I think we did. And I've got to tell you that just because you have that kind of an experience doesn't mean it's over. But the communication was open again. And then other things begin to happen. You know, when you don't get along with your dad and other things, there's other things that happen. You don't get along with your siblings. I didn't get along with my sister. I flew down to Florida because I wanted to tell her I was sorry. I wanted to tell her I was sorry. I wanted to say, look, I'm sorry for being so much like I was because of this and that. I wanted to explain, but I just wanted to tell her I was sorry. She locked herself in the bathroom and wouldn't come out. Turned on the blow dryer. Started flushing the toilet. It was hard for her. But now my sister and I finally broke through after a couple years. My brother and I, same thing. And the picture I showed you the other night, where my dad had the dedication of my second child, was the first time that I just said to the Lord, I'm just going to allow my dad to have the privileges that a father should have with the grandchildren. So I can't tell you that bitterness is an easy thing to completely relinquish all at once. But what I can tell you is that by God's grace and completely turning to Him, He can do it. And so I'm sorry I didn't tell the story till the final end, and I kind of feel bad telling you all, spilling my guts about everything, but I hope it's been somewhat helpful to you. I don't consider my life a model in, you know, really any way, except as I have in some small way been able to represent Christ. And Paul said, emulate me or imitate me as I emulate Christ. And I would say to you, look to Christ and test everything I said or whatnot by what he said. Go to the scriptures. Begin with Moses and all the prophets. Find your confidence and your hope there. I don't believe there's anything you can't surmount. And I might say to you that in Corinthians it says that we can comfort others with the comfort wherewith we've been comforted. Everything we've gone through, everything that God has put us through, that's a wonderful text to share with people that are struggling in the hospital.
Blessed be the God of all comfort, who comforts us, and that we might comfort others with the comfort wherewith we've been comforted. I commend that text to you, and I hope that the testimony of one life has been of help in some small way to you. Thank you, and Lord bless you.

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0: 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KPOG, the power of God.
1: Gracious Heavenly Father, Lord, thank you that the Sabbath is upon us. It's been a busy week. But Lord, we just want to let all that be behind us and embrace what you have for us this Sabbath. Please, Father, forgive us for where we let you down. Thank you for where you encouraged us, where you helped us through the week. And Father, we ask that you would just pick us up, dust us off, and set us on that path that leads to everlasting. Lord, thank you for yet another Sabbath. We're one Sabbath closer to heaven. Lord, I ask that you would be with us tonight, and please be our teacher. In Jesus' name, amen. My wife of 19 years, we're going to be hitting 20, I believe it is, this June. And she sends her regards. She actually really wanted to come on this trip. But as some of you know, my wife has been sick for about 5.5 years. And she is about the worst that I've seen her in that 5.5 year period. I wouldn't say the most, but she's number two right now in her struggle. I might as well tell you, because many of you will come up and ask me what's going on with her, especially being here in Loma Linda. The reality is she contracted Lyme disease about 6 years ago, 5.5 years ago, and we beat the Lyme disease through the 8 laws of health, which praise the Lord for that. It took us over a year, consistent fever treatments and daily fever treatments, in fact, detoxification, living the 8 laws of health like we never lived it before, and we beat it. But her symptoms didn't go away, and as we progressed throughout that next year, her health continued to decline. We couldn't figure out what was going on, so she went and had some more testing done, and unfortunately, they found this little demonic thing. It's called Protomyxoa rheumatica, and it's you hope and pray you get Lyme, even bad case of Lyme, if you will, rather than this little thing. There's no known cure for it, and it's kind of like a malaria. And so she's been now on long-term antibiotic therapy for years, and unfortunately her hair is starting to go fall out, and she's very weak, and it's kind of like taking almost a chemo-ish kind of type situation. So she's really struggling, and if you think of my dear wife Kobe, C-O-B-Y, put her on every prayer list you know, and please pray for her. But she really did want to come. She was hoping she'd be strong enough, because we do have friends down here in the area. After all, we are native Californians, but we've been transplanted to New Mexico now. I would have never chosen New Mexico. People say, why'd you move here? I'm still asking that question. I don't know. The Lord led us is what I do know. And it has led to some special things, which I'll share with you later this evening. So, from what I understand, I'm going to be here with you until about 9:30. So apparently, like New Zealand, you guys like to flog your speakers. Praise the Lord. I didn't fly here just to give you an hour. Amen? So I will promise you this. If you come and you show up, so will I. All right? How many will show up tomorrow? All right. Praise the Lord. Amen. That will make it worth the trip. This particular message tonight is entitled, it's from our Distraction Dilemma Music Seminar. How many of you have heard that seminar the full 12 hours? Raise your hands high. All 5 of you. Awesome. Okay, good. That means most of you haven't. So praise the Lord. We'll start at the beginning. And this particular message tonight is entitled Overture, Our Personal Journey. And since my wife is not here to share her part of the journey with you, I will actually be sharing her part for her. Amazingly enough, my son Tyler, who's now 15, and he's actually taller than me now. I was walking the other day in the parking lot of Home Depot, and my youngest son's this big, And my oldest son is this big, and I said, awesome, I finally have bodyguards. And I told him that. I said, man, you guys need to travel with me, and you can be my bodyguard. Not that I need bodyguards, but they thought, that would be cool, Dad. And I looked at him, I said, wow, they're growing up so fast. And last ASI, my oldest son, Tyler, actually was teaching in the, what were they? They were about the 8 to 12-year-old classes, and he gave a mini version of this music seminar to them. It was so odd. His first time he's ever spoken public like that, and he got the bug. Praise the Lord. I've been praying they'd want to do something for the Lord. Let's start in the beginning, in Genesis 1. Amen? In the beginning, God created the heavens and the earth, and the earth was without form and was void, and darkness was upon the face of the deep, and the Spirit of God moved upon the face of the waters, and God what? God said. God sounded. He chose to use sound. He spoke. Amen? He spoke. So God sounded, let there be light. Now, did he sing that? I don't know, maybe. Maybe he said, let there be light. That'd be way better than that, right? Probably multiple harmonies all at the same time. But he sounded. He didn't just go, right? He sounded. God created. I believe he created. And when he began to speak, and God said, let there be light, man, there had to be light, right? And God spoke this creation, and God said, and God said, and he created all the things that we see. What's interesting is every living thing, every inanimate thing as well, they all have frequencies emitting from them. Did you know that? Any of you scientists, you'll know that's true. There's actual frequency in everything. God created, I guess, with like frequency. He sounded. Interesting that he chose to sound to create. He said, let there be light, and there was light. God said. Dr. Hans Jenny. Now, this is very interesting to me. He was a Swiss physician. And this Swiss physician and natural scientist, as he was termed, he would photograph plastics, powders, and liquids and other inorganic material. And what he discovered was something very interesting. He noticed that when he would send certain frequencies to different substances, they would create some very amazing and even unusual patterns. Look at this. Now, I don't know how well you can see that, discern what's going on there, but there's some very intricate patterns here. And so when he would turn up different frequencies and mod and woo, do different sounds, frequencies, he could create objects with inorganic material. Very interesting. And he also noticed that at some frequencies, interestingly enough, he found that the inorganic matter would change shape, form either geometric patterns that could even come to resemble living creatures such as starfish and even human cells. In other words, sound moves matter. Amen? Really, that's all we are. And so look at how intricate that is. That's another inorganic compound, a powder, being moved by frequency and creating intricate detail. God creates. God sounded. Sound moves matter. We are matter. Sound moves us. Make sense? It does. And even more than just moving us physiologically, which we will learn this weekend, especially tomorrow, we'll learn how sound, how music moves us neurologically, physiologically, but it also, beyond inorganic material, it moves us emotionally as well. And so it's so myriad how music impacts the human organism. It's amazing. And frankly, science is just starting to figure out some of it. And we have a 12-hour seminar talking about it. I got to catch up with this one here. An interesting quote, Dr. Jenny stated, "Sound has a direct influence on our human biology and thus influences our health." Now, this was given to us, this statement, I would imagine this was about 1946-ish, 1940s. And really, science is just now saying, man, it's amazing how much sound influences the human biology and how it influences our health. You can actually make yourself sick with the wrong kinds of sounds. Did you know that? You can also assist your immunity and immune system with the right kinds of sounds. It's phenomenal what science is figuring out right now. We'll come back to that. Now, when God created, when God spoke, when He sounded, He created beauty. He created harmony. He created radiance. And He created structure. And He created symmetry. You see, God's creative power surpasses anything and everything that we as human beings can really, truly comprehend. And to say that it actually evolved, and everything that you see around you actually evolved, is really probably one of the most ignorant statements an educated person can say. Are you with me? I don't know if this whole creation evolution thing has infiltrated this campus, this area, but it's everywhere. And I used to be a dyed-in-the-wool evolutionist. I was born and raised in the world. No Christianity or moral compass in my life. And that was the science. But sadly enough, there was never any evidence on the other side talking about creation ever presented, because it was laughed at as a hoax or just a fairy tale. But the reality is, as an educated thinking person, as I began to look into science from a creationist standpoint after I had become a Christian, I said, you know what? I got to start figuring this thing out, versus creation versus evolution. I got to start putting some time into this. And friends, the more science I found, and the more smart people that are actual creationists, and some of the science that's out there, it is one of the most easy things to believe. It's true. Oh, hey, go read about Dr. Robert Gentry's book, if you haven't lately, Creation's Tiny Mystery. It'll about blow your mind. It bent my head, because half of it was over my head, which is good, though. It makes me think more, amen? That's what God said. Come and let us reason together, says the Lord. Not just believe blindly. Now, each one of these quotes I'm going to read, they're not direct quotes, but this is the, some of them are, but these are all found in the spirit of prophecy, and I just put them in rapid fashion as a bullet point. And I didn't even give the reference, but we will in our future seminar. We're going to release a new one in about a year and a half, adding a whole bunch of medical information, which is just astonishing. No note of discord to mar the celestial harmonies, until one who chose to pervert that freedom, the freedom that God had granted to His children. Sin originated with him who, next to Christ, had been most honored of God. And of course, we know we're talking about Lucifer, son of the morning, chief covering cherub, holy and undefiled. Eventually, he indulged in the desire for self-exaltation. He ventured to covet the homage due to Christ alone. Now, this is a direct quote, the perfect harmony of heaven was broken. You see, when you read through the Bible and Spirit of Prophecy, there's actually a lot of musical terms. And when you read through, and our dear Sister White says that the perfect harmony was now broken. There was now a note of discord. I have a little piano in my home. And when you get to D, above middle C, you just about can't handle it.

0: Friends, the music that created being was able to create, dare I say, far surpasses any music that's probably ever been created on this planet. You know that Ellen White says that, by the way, is it okay to use Ellen White here?
1: Yes.
0: Okay, if not, too bad. Because it's a blessing for God's people. Frankly, I started reading about Ellen White before I even picked up a Bible. Does that mean I worship Ellen White? No, I'm thankful for her guidance. God has never left his people without guidance. What are we going to do if we don't accept Ellen White's writings when God raises up maybe one of you young people right here? Because we know in the end days that our young men and women will dream dreams and have visions once again. So if we're throwing out the former, God's not going to give us another one. I want another one because I want to go home. Amen. How about you? Amen. Amen. Music is so powerful. I forgot what I was going to say about Ellen White. She was going to say something. Say again. I was talking about Lucifer. It's been a really long week and a long day, so please forgive me. What's that?
2: You're talking about how he really knows music.
0: Yeah, well, we do know he was the choir master in heaven, and he does know music. Oh, now I know. Thank you. Is that, I said, dare I say that the music he created far surpassed any of the music that we here produce on this planet. And the reason I say that is because Ellen White said when she came out of vision once, she said, all the music I hear here on earth, no matter how beautiful we believe it to be, is harsh compared to the music she heard in heaven. Oh, I want to hear that music. Because I'll tell you what, I've heard music on this planet that evokes tears spilling out of my eyes. Just imagine when we're heaven. You want to know how powerful? You want to know how powerful the music is in heaven? So much so that Lucifer almost forgot to be Satan. Let's read it. I'm serious. Patriarchs and Prophets. 36 to 37. The angels joyfully acknowledged the supremacy of Christ and prostrating themselves before him, poured out their love and adoration. Lucifer bowed with them. Now hold on. But in his heart, there was a strange, fierce conflict. Truth, justice, and loyalty were struggling against envy and jealousy. The influence of the holy angels seemed for a time to carry him with them. As songs ascended in melodious strains, swelled by thousands of glad voices, the spirit of evil seemed vanquished. Unutterable love thrilled his entire being. That's some music, friends. Satan's sitting here deceiving, taking a third of the angels, and now he's in this praise and worship session, and he's going, oh. The music was impacting the devil's soul.
3: Music, it just doesn't really matter. No, you know, it doesn't impact me, it doesn't influence me, it's just like there.
0: Really? So in other words, your mind after 6,000 years of sin is more able to handle the music than a being before the fall. No. Don't think so. His soul, listen to this, crazy, his soul went out in harmony with the sinless worshipers in love to the Father and the Son. Is there power in music? Yeah. There's power in music, friends. And don't you ever let anybody tell you that there isn't. Because that would be a really ignorant thing to believe. And after this weekend, you're going to be far too armed to ever believe that again. Praise the Lord. Revelation 12, verse 9. Obviously, we know what happened as that note of discord, and then the heavenly rapture starts to...

songs start to enrapture Satan's soul even, and he's left up, and even love starts to spill out from him. But then he decides, no, I'm just too filled with pride, and man, I can't look bad, so I have to go against God. And there was war in heaven. And the great dragon was cast out, that old serpent, that old choir director called the devil, and Satan, which deceiveth the whole world. He was cast out where? Right here. He was cast out right here in Southern California. It's true. Now, please understand, I don't just mean only Southern California, but he definitely hasn't left out Southern California. In fact, there's a lot of stuff that happens in Southern California that influences the whole wide world. Am I right? Yeah. But the devil definitely hasn't left out Southern California, or Loma Linda, or Loma Linda University, or the Seventh-day Adventist Church, or perhaps our own homes, our own vehicles, our own minds. The reality is, the devil will go anywhere he possibly can, wherever he's allowed. As for me and my house, he ain't allowed in. Amen? As for my car, he's not allowed in. As for my smartphone, he's not allowed on there. So let me ask you a question. How many of you might be bringing the devil with you even to church? Not because of the device, but because of what we've allowed on the device to possibly steal our souls from God. If music can move the devil to worship God, even for a period of time, then conversely, music could, for a period of time, cause me to worship the devil. Yes or no? Yes. We're just going to have plain logic this weekend. Amen? Awesome. So he was cast out to this earth, and his angels were cast out with him. Not just him, but a third of the host of heaven are cast out with him. And they come and pitch their tent right here. And they want to do everything they can to distract us from God. No longer free to stir up rebellion in heaven, Satan's enmity against God found a new field in plotting the ruin of the human race. He would change their love. Listen to this. Interesting use of words here. He would change their love to distrust and their songs of praise. Interesting, she's using musical terms again, talking about music. Their songs of praise to reproaches against their maker. Oops. Thus, he would not only plunge these innocent beings into the same misery which he was himself enduring, but would cast dishonor upon God and cause grief in heaven. And we all know what happens after this. Our great, great grandparents, Adam and Eve, become the objects of Satan's attention. He attacks. Interestingly enough, Ellen White says, in melodious tones. Was he singing to her? I don't know. I don't know how else to have a melodious tone when you speak. Maybe it's just, come on over here, Eve. I don't know what he was saying. I don't know how he said it. But we know he spoke with her, right? He sounded in melodious tones. And eventually, this attack, this deception, this distraction from their maker would cause all of the pain and misery and suffering for 6,000 years upon billions and billions of souls. She listened to one wrong song. Is that true? She was listening to the tune of someone other than God. And she bought in. And they decided that this is who we want to be our God, basically. And they began to turn their back on God. We know the rest of the story, right? And it's been a tough one.
And the bottom line of all of it, the Bible says in 1 Peter 5:8 that we should be sober. That means we should be what? What does sober mean? Does that mean to be aware? Does that mean to be drunken with the cares of life? No. It means to be sober, to be keenly and acutely aware. Be sober and be vigilant. That means don't let the guard drop. Be vigilant, be consistent, stay on it. Never give up, never stop. Because your adversary, the devil, as a little kitten. Meow. Is that what the Bible says? Does God picture the devil as a little kitten that might cause a little surface scratch? No. And there's a reason. Because he is as a what? A roaring lion. Do lions scratch people? Is that all they do? No, what do they want to do? He wants to devour our souls. He wants to consume us. He wants to eat us and digest us. He wants us to become one with Him. Be aware, the Bible tells us. Be careful, because the devil, your adversary, that means he has nothing good intended for us. Amen. Your adversary, the devil, as a roaring lion, walketh about. Have you ever been to a zoo and you watch those lions? And they just do that and you're like, oh, thank God for fences. Amen? I mean, imagine then this next year I might be going to South Africa for a GYC convention there. And they want to take me on a safari. That's awesome. I can't wait. They said, we will treat you well, brother. We'll take you on a safari. And I said, as long as we can drive faster than they can run, I'm in. Because I can't outrun them. Right? Friends, the point is, you and I cannot outrun the devil by ourselves. We must be in Christ, and Christ will steer us clear of the devil. Do you believe that tonight? Do you believe that tonight? Yes. Praise the Lord. Satan, the great adversary, he hates you because God loves you. Period. He is still alive and well. These are truths. He has perverted everything he can. He wants to accomplish one thing: to distract us from Jesus. That's it. No matter what that might be in your life. Now, this weekend we're going to talk more about music as our example. But every principle we learned this weekend, you can apply to any area in your life. It's not just music. These are biblical sound principles that can be applied anywhere. So, is music of an earthen origin or a heavenly origin? It is of a heavenly origin. In fact, we know that music was there long before we were. In fact, in Zephaniah, I love this, the Lord thy God will joy over thee with singing. So not only is music in heaven, not only have we heard that the angels sing in heaven, but God himself sings. In fact, we're told that he breaks out in song over every repentant soul. Wow. That means God has sung about me. Amen? Have you let God sing about you lately? I at least want him to sing about me every day. Because I try to die daily every day. Right? It's a struggle. Because I'm a type A personality and I like to be in control. Manuscript Releases 5, page 197. There is great power in music. It was music from the angelic throng that thrilled the hearts of the shepherds on Bethlehem's plains and swept around the world. Isn't it interesting that it was with the announcement of Christ's birth was with music? I mean, when you start to look at biblically how much music is in the Bible, it's actually everywhere. I think a musical God created a musical people. That's why we like music so much.
It is with music and songs of victory that the redeemed shall finally enter upon the immortal reward. So we're going to be singing all the way into the pearly gates. Are you singing a new song today? Are you going to sing the song of Moses and his experience? Will you be able to go around the universe and sing the song of your experience? These are all direct quotes from the Spirit of Prophecy, by the way. Music, we know, is a blessing. God created music. God Himself sings. God loves music. I got those backwards. He Himself sings, that we saw in Zephaniah 3:17. He gave music to us as a gift, if you look in three selected messages, 335. And He knows how music can move and affect us. Messages to Young People 291, and we will get to that quote. When used properly, which is a key, which we will find later in 1 Testimonies 5:06. When music is used properly, my friends, it can draw us closer to Christ, helping us to live in harmony with Him. When wrongly used, to use a poor word, it can bring disharmony in our relationship, and it can become a distraction. This creates a dilemma for the Christian. This is why the 12-hour series is entitled The Distraction Dilemma. Let's define this quickly. Distraction. Distraction is a diversion. To divert the eye or the attention. A drawing apart to disorder the reason. This is specifically what the devil wants to do. He wants to draw us apart from God, to disorder our reason. In fact, neurologically speaking, frontal lobe implications as well. You can literally cause your reasoning powers to be short-circuited by different kinds of music. And we're going to talk about that a lot tomorrow morning. Tomorrow morning, we're going to talk all about the frontal lobe. It's amazing. That's probably the area that excites me the most about all of it. It's just incredible. So distraction is a diversion to divert the eye or the attention, a drawing apart to disorder the reason. So any situation, a dilemma now, a situation in which a difficult choice has to be made between two or more alternatives, a predicament, a problem, or a struggle. So the devil wants to distract us away from God so we can mess with our reasoning abilities and present to us now two alternatives. What's funny is that in the world of music, in the world in general, many times there are two different kinds of music served up. For instance, the Beatles were served up by a music company, and the Rolling Stones were served up by the same music company. The Christians said, "Oh, the Rolling Stones, they're of the devil. I only listen to the Beatles." Not ever considering who was serving up both plates. Does that make sense? You see, what the devil does, he wants to distract us, cause us to lose focus of Christ, and now he'll offer up many times multiple plates, and we don't even have the discernment to go, "Yeah, but all three of these aren't good." And we choose the least evil, quote unquote. So, when we look at the word distraction, the title Distraction Dilemma, this is any diversion presented to the Christian that could draw his attention away from God. That's my lovely wife, and that was a couple years younger version of me, and probably a highly photoshopped version of me. No. But I'm going to give you now our story. And our story is quite interesting. We'll give you a little bit of where we came from and what role music played in our lives. And since I have a little extra time tonight, I'll give you more of my testimony than I normally would. We figured out that music played a huge role in both of our lives. Now, I did not ever intend
on having a full-time ministry. We have a full-time ministry now. We have several employees, 5 or 6 employees now. We got accountants. We got all this kind of stuff now. I never, ever anticipated this would happen. I did not set out to start a ministry. God started that, and I finally went, oh, I think God's starting a ministry here. Because that's so interesting, because Kobe and I were both not raised in a Christian home. So I'll share her story with you. Kobe was raised in a non-Christian home. Kobe was raised in a non-Christian home. She was raised in a good home. She was taught to have morals, and this is Kobe's parents. Interestingly enough, both her parents now work for the ministry full-time. And as a miracle, they are now Christians. As I tell you more of my story, you'll see just how much of a miracle that is. She was raised in a good home. She was taught to have morals and respect. Morals on the level of, you know, you got to be kind, you got to be sweet, you got to help people and that stuff like that. Things that are wonderful and Christian based, but there was no religion in her home. There was nothing that taught her of intimacy and purity there and all those kinds of things, because she was just raised in a worldly home. But she was taught to be a good person. Music was a huge part of her life. Here she is with her... Oh, no, I have not advanced enough here. Here we go. Here she is with her Thriller t-shirt back in the day. Some of you are old enough to know what that means. Her teenage life was wrapped up in music. As a teenager, she lived out her emotions through music. She was smart enough and knew better that if she was upset with her parents, that she wouldn't yell at them and get into a confrontation with them. She would just go into her room and crank up her music and live out her rebellious, angry feelings that way. Can anybody understand or relate to what she's talking about? A lot of people will use music to self-medicate. A lot of people will use music to act out those feelings. Now, let's be clear here. Is it better to perhaps go to your room and deal with this than it would be to duke it out with mom and dad? That is a better alternative. But as a Christian, my friends, and she wasn't, but now what we understand as a Christian is that there's far better resources than some cheap piece of music to help me get through the issues of my heart. Amen? The Bible, spirit of prophecy, prayer, Jesus Christ, the Holy Spirit, ministering angels. But see, we didn't know any of this. So we just went to things like music because that's all we had. I did the same thing. If she was upset, she would put on a song. Now, this is something that women do, man. I'm telling you what, I don't do this. I never even did. But when they're upset, they'll put on a sad song and make themselves even more upset. Oh, he just doesn't love me anymore. Oh, I just don't know what happened. He broke my heart. So let's play 52 songs about breaking my heart. It's like misery loves company. Why would you do that to yourself? I had a friend tell me, he was such a positive guy. I said, how come you're so happy all the time? He goes, I felt depressed once. I didn't like it, so I never did it again. And I said, wow, that's awesome. Some of us go, I feel depressed, just load it on, put me that far away from suicide. Seriously though, friends, this is what's happening in our young people. People get upset, people get sad. Do you realize that there was a bomb scare on a Southern Adventist University's campus just yesterday? Do you know what it was over? A young man that didn't get the transfer done the way he wanted it to, apparently. He got upset and he made this threat and everybody went, ah! He's like, I'm going to blow up the school. And they're like, I have a young friend of mine, she's in the cafeteria going, I can't get out, the cops are blocking the door. Why? Because we don't know how to deal with our emotions without God.
Yet we use all of this media and all this music to mess with our emotions. And if we're sad and upset, we'll just jack ourselves up even more. And we wonder why these kids are going out and going, da-da-da-da-da-da-da, and mowing down kids at school. Most of the time, they can go back and say, these kids were playing these first-person shooter games. Hello? It's true. By beholding, we become changed. Are we becoming more like God day by day? Or more like the devil and his nasty army? Even picking up arms. And this is what my wife, long before she was my wife, but this is what she would do. She'd get sad, she'd just draw it all out. You know, she just knows how I feel. She's my favorite songwriter. Wow, wallow in the mud of depression together. How sad is that? How many times have you in real life, think this through, when somebody's sad and depressed and they walk into church, how many times have you grabbed them and just pulled them aside and got deep down into their depression? Have you ever done that with somebody? Let me just get into that depression with you. And you just, it's a very rare situation, friends. It's not a common situation. Normally what you try to do is encourage and help that person. Amen? You don't try to join in with them and then let's just go deeper, you know. No. But friends, this is one way how we do misuse music. It's not even natural. You see what I'm saying? This will develop more over the weekend as we go on. This is a direct quote from my dear wife. She says, music was my sympathizer. Music was my defender. It was my comforter. It's what I turned to get me through whatever was going on in my life. And that's really quite a sad thing to say. She had very eclectic tastes in music as well. It ranged from Faith Hill to Def Leppard. She listened to Madonna, Depeche Mode, Alabama, Belle Biv DeVoe, The Cranberries, Queenstrike, Mariah Carey, Joe Satriani, Earth, Wind & Fire, Jodeci, Journey, Avril Lavigne, and on and on and on. And I had just as eclectic of a sound library as she did. The other thing that she absolutely loved were movie soundtracks. And she would buy album after album after album because she just loved these movie soundtracks. And she would get lost in the visualness of the movie. She'd get lost again with the soundtrack. And then whenever she'd play it in her car, she was right back there visually. Have you ever experienced that? You see, it's interesting. The more senses you get involved, we'll talk about this tomorrow, the more senses you get involved, the more of an impact and an imprint it makes on your soul. Very interesting. So she loved these probably, she says, the reason I think I really love the soundtracks the most is because built into those, in many of these movies, is a deep emotional content or motive, as we would call it, in the song itself. And so she's an emotional listener. So when she would listen to these things, these different soundtracks, the emotional content was being very effectively conveyed, and she would take on the same emotion. By the time she had met me, she had been drawn away from a lot of this music. Music was her only constant, though. It was the one thing that she felt nothing ever changed in her life. And she could count on it whenever she needed it. And some of you know exactly what I'm talking about. There are certain patterns in our lives many times. And if we go through this certain pattern, we get disappointed. All of a sudden we go over here and we take that musical medication. What we don't do is we don't break that cycle. And instead of going to that musical medication that can't fix anything, it only puts a little pause button on that emotional state or enhances it. Then when we're done listening, we have the same problem. It hasn't gone away. And instead of running to God and saying, Father, I need help, we go to a song and it doesn't fix anything.
It might change or alter our mood emotionally for a period of time, but that doesn't fix anything. You see the difference? Growing up with music the way that she did not realize that she had grown so dependent on music. And she couldn't imagine a life without her music. That's the other thing is, people go, that's my music. That's my music. You didn't create it. No, that's mine. Don't take my music from me, buddy. We take such ownership. We don't even, women and their shoes, they don't even claim them so strong. Those are my shoes. No, it's like, that's my music. And they'll even like clutch their heart. That's my music. We take such ownership as though we wrote it, as though we sang it and performed it. It came out of our heart. No, that's mine. What if we were to claim my Jesus like that? Amen. That is my word of God. Amen? Amen? That would be so powerful. I think we'd have a more awesome life as a Christian, more connected life. And throughout her walk, she's had great struggles with music. She had a far greater time struggling with music than I had. I had a much bigger struggle with movies and television. I happened to be in the television side of ministry, and I was in that in the world for 20-something years. And so for me, that's more my struggle lies, even though I did struggle a lot with music. But hers was so deep and so emotional, and she didn't realize how much it had a hold of her soul. It wasn't until she actually decided to take time to really try to understand some of these questions and look at, is this truly impacting me positively or negatively, that her eyes were opened. And if you haven't done that experiment yet with the Lord, by the end of the week, and I'm hoping that will probably develop for you. So let's talk about me for a second. I was raised in a non-Christian home as well. My parents were divorced when I was 7 years old. My mother remarried about a year later, and that's when our nightmare began. There was no spirituality in our home. There was no moral compass in our home. And as a result, I'm the toothless one, by the way. That's me right there. I've always had lots of thick hair, and now if I grow it out long, I look like a big bush man. So I have to go short, and it just goes like this. So that's one thing my mother blessed me with, was lots of hair. My mother remarried, and our nightmare began. My stepfather immediately was an authoritarian. He had been in the military, and he ran his house like the military. Woke up many mornings with a cast iron pan and a metal spoon as the alarm. Bang, bang, bang, bang, bang, up and at him, bang, bang, bang. He's like, you know. The reality was, from the morning onward, the life was stressful. He became very abusive physically. I was hit so hard in the head, I had a grand mal seizure, wound up in the hospital. I was hit repeatedly over the head. One of his favorite things was to attack the head. He hit us over the head with metal soup ladles and grab your hair and just shake you down. And before you know it, you're laying on the floor. You don't know when you passed out. I was whipped so much from my neck to my ankles, literally. I had crisscrossed raised welts all up and down my backside. Couldn't even sit down in class. It was our life. I had been whipped. I had been beaten. I had been tied up. I had been grounded for an entire summer because I was with a friend that did something wrong and I didn't do it. I was just with him. But the mental games were the worst. And he would mess with our heads. And I won't tell you the whole story tonight, but he would taunt us with what our punishment would be and then have us even whittle the sticks that he would whip us with. And it was just really, really twisted. And so there was lots of opportunity in my life to want to run away and escape. And so I ran to music.
And I listened to a lot of different kinds of music as well. We'll see that in just a moment. But I was a latchkey kid. You know what that is, right? That's basically let yourself out of school, go home, let yourself in the front door, lock the door behind you, do all your chores, do your homework before your parents come home. Because both of my parents worked full-time jobs. So we basically, throughout the whole day, raised ourselves after we were done with school. So we were home for a 3 to 4 hour period, sometimes even longer. My stepfather started his own metal fabrication company. And if we weren't at home doing chores, we were picked up after school or after dinner, and we would go to the shop and work it late into the night. And so we would rock out to music, and the music was always playing, all the music of the 60s and 70s, because that's what he really grew up on and he loved. And so I have all of that, just thousands of hours of that music just in my soul. And it's just there. And we would sweep the floors and drill presses and painting and all this kind of stuff just as these little kids. And many times the abuse was worse when mom wasn't around at the shop because there was no restraint. So I wanted to run away and escape. And so I would run away to my music. And I took ownership of some of those types of musics. But unfortunately, my music was so diverse. It ranged from rap to hip hop to death metal to, I mean, AC/DC and Def Leppard and Motley Crue, and I mean the list goes on and on and on. Yet I also liked Chicago, and I liked all these other groups out there that had, you know, Sailing Takes Me Away. Oh yeah, I wanted to go away, I can tell you that. And so I would just imagine myself, I'm just not here right now. I don't feel in this pain right now. I'm just not here right now. And so I was self-medicating as well. I was trying not to feel what I was feeling, but I needed different emotions. Other times, though, when I never got into the sad, depressed stuff, and I'd listen to sad, depressed stuff. I was a sad, depressed kid. I was suicidal, but I never listened to that sad, depressed stuff. I always listened to the angry stuff many times. I was just I'm like, yeah, I'm going to take them out, you know. And I wanted to one of these days. I was so angry and so mad. But I would foster and grow that within me. Well, not a good thing. That is definitely not God's plan. Amen? So I distracted myself with music, with movies, with TV, with videos. There was no spirituality in my home. There was no hope. There was no help out of the situation. My family members, many of them knew what was going on, but nobody said anything. Today, you pat your child a little bit too hard, you get thrown in jail almost, it seems like. Back then, everybody's like, I don't see nothing, you know. So a lot different 35 years ago. I would sit in my room, listen to different records over and over and over just to escape my reality. Music became a safe place to me and a huge distraction for me. Our nightmare continued. And then, this is me with the puka shells. In high school, we moved from one school to another when my mother finally divorced my stepfather. I had gone to Child Protective Services, and this, in conjunction with my mother invited to a Christian woman's retreat, the two different events woke her up. And she eventually divorced my evil stepfather. Praise God. It's almost like I could hear the angel sing that day. We had to move away with the police standby. We had the police there because we didn't know how he was going to go when she told him that morning we were leaving, and the family showed up with the U-Haul trucks and we packed up and we took off. I remember thinking, I'm free. And friends, there's two times in my life that I have indeed felt free. One time is when my mother said, we are leaving. And that day when we left, I just wept. The second time I felt free in my life was when I gave my heart to Jesus Christ. Because I had been so oppressed. I had been such a captive. And it's true that he sets the captives free. I'm one of them.
Praise God. In high school, I found a new method of escaping who I was, and I got involved in theater. That's me playing Count Dracula. Putting a young lady in a trance. Hypnotizing her. We were free. I was now in the theater arts, singing, dancing, and acting, which would be a part of my life for the next 6-7 years, eventually into professional performing in theater, on TV. And my mother finally got remarried to a good man. In fact, he even owned a Bible. And he read it. Doesn't really matter if you own a Bible. He actually read it. And this began a process that took many years for my mother to finally become a Christian. Praise God, she is a Christian today. She remarried. Music continued to be a safe place for me. Theater and acting, singing and dancing became a safe place for me. As my life advanced, I got involved in... Oh, I'm behind for you guys. I'm sorry. I'm not used to having to hit two things here, so please forgive me. My mom remarried, and I got involved with some business partners of mine. They were both actors as well. This man was one of our employees, and we got involved in business together. There were three of us, not this man, but another man, and we became quite successful quite quickly. And at the height of our success, I had 30-something employees, and myself and this lady right here, we were running the company. And my TV career had taken off. I had started doing producing TV now and working with everything from the camera to lighting to producing to directing, and I was growing my resume. And then I got distracted by business and by money. I thought, wow, money's pretty cool. We didn't have much of it growing up, and now I was starting to make a good share of it. And I enjoyed life. I was the life of the party. I was the guy paying for the parties. And then eventually when my business partner had eventually embezzled our company into the ground, I lost everything and my so-called friends as well. As I had mentioned to you, my music interesting, whenever my life got really bad, it's when my need for the music and the movies, the distractions, increased. When I was busy with productive things, I just didn't seem to have as much time for it, and I didn't even really miss it. But when things were going so bad and so different, man, it's almost though I couldn't get through my day without it. Isn't that interesting? Well, I listened to a bunch of different kinds of music. Of course, I have Michael Jackson, Foreigner, Air Supply, Guns N' Roses, Beastie Boys, AC/DC, Motley Crue, Kiss, The Police, Run DMC, Public Enemy, Billy Idol, Christopher Cross, The Cars, and on and on and on. It's like I listen to everything. And people say, you can look into the window of someone's soul by the music they listen to. Well, I was a pretty messed up soul. That's the reality. Because I listened to, I never read anything. Reading, that was just took effort, you know. But the reality was, I was reading and memorizing lyrical content voluminously. I mean, I was reading books, if you will, and it was being lodged in my brain like I had never perceived. Eventually, I met the Lord. And here I was. That's me, the disciple-looking guy. I went all the way, man. I was like, give me the long hair, give me the rope. No, I didn't. But, I mean, the reality was, friends, I went from being an egotistical, very difficult person. I mean, I was likable, but I was so egotistical. When you're written up in the papers and you're interviewed on TV and you're winning awards and all this stuff, before you know it, you're just walking around like, hey, what's up? You are privileged to be in my presence.
And my ego arrived long before I ever did wherever I went. And it's amazing that God can get a hold of an egomaniac. You understand why? Okay, I became such an egomaniac because I had been so beaten down and stripped of anything as a kid that when I started and I was shown that I was good at anything, I just put all of my effort into it, and I was like, I will excel at this. I will be the best at it, no matter what it was. And so eventually I went from C's, D's, and F's to being in college on 4.0 on the president's list because someone challenged me. Am I saying that to brag? No, what I'm saying is when I was beaten down so much as a young person and tore down and had no self-worth or self-image, when all of a sudden people start heaping some praises on you, man, that's why my head got so big. And then God got a hold of me and went, you know, I was like, you know, I was like, but I needed to be deflated. Are you with me? Do you hear what I'm saying? It's amazing to me. I stand before you as a Seventh-day Adventist Christian. Miracle of God. God is able. So I actually went to work from the world. I had lost everything. Kobe and I were together. I couldn't figure out what was going on with my life and why things were spiraling like out of control. And normally I was always in control, but everything was being turned upside down. We had moved. I said, finally, that's fine. I'm getting back into production. TV and video production. So I was taking any job I could possibly take and listening to as much music because I was pretty not happy, and I was watching everything, movie and TV show, to just try to medicate. And finally I realized, this isn't working. You gotta do something with your life again. I was only 24 years old now, and I had to start over again. I lost everything, even my car. I had a six-figure bankruptcy at 24 years old. Talk about wah, wah, wah. If I wasn't careful, I could have become a very bitter, depressed person. And so what happens then is I go and I tell these different cable companies and production companies, anybody, look, I'm back out here. Here's my resume. Hire me for whatever position you want. I just got to put my life back together. I got to get back on my financial legs. And a producer called me and said, Christian, I have a four-day shoot. It's just a three-camera setup. I'll need you to direct as well as run some camera. When I'm not there, you can direct. And here's what it pays. I said, what is it? He says, it's a camp meeting. I said, what's a camp meeting? He says, I don't know. It's a meeting about camping. I don't know. And I said, cool. I grew up camping. I'm in. So I went to Lodi, California, where I was living in the valley there. I'm a valley guy. And looking for that guy in the white shirt. His name is Danny Vieira. And he was running this camp meeting. And so I went to him and I said, hi, my name's Chris. By the way, Christian, no, you were not going to call me Christian. That was not my name. Christians were pathetic people that had to look at some God up in the sky to make them feel better. And they were going to go sit on a cloud and strum a harp forever. And I'm like, I'm out. That's really what my perspective of Christians were, that they were weak people that couldn't make a decision and they were vacillating and, you know, driving along in their little car, bang, bang, you know, the Lord will provide. And I'm like, I'm all, woo, woo, woo. I don't think so, you know, but that's where I came from. I'm just being honest with you guys. I had not met a Christian up to this point in my life that had impressed me. Can I be honest? I had not met a Christian that had impressed me until I met Danny. Danny didn't have it done, wasn't doing it perfectly, but he was all in. I don't know if any of you know Danny, but he was all in. He was all in, a little fanatical, but he was all in. I know now what fanatical looks like. I was thinking, that's pretty all in, you know. But the reality is, he says, as I talk to him, hey, I'm Chris, I'm here to help you with your shoot.
Do we need to talk about camera angles? Do we need like a handheld camera for your tent demonstrations or whatever you're going to be doing? He's like, what? I'm like, it's a camp meeting, right? As I show up on campus, there's people with motorhomes. Camp meeting, right? There's people that are over here with their tents. Camp meeting, right? There's even people with ice chests. Camp meeting. There's people, ladies, wearing skirts or dresses with hiking boots on. True story. True story. And she's laughing because she probably did. But the reality is, I'm thinking camping. We're probably going to go on a hike. I'd never seen anybody hike in a dress, but I guess they do it here. So I'm thinking to myself, this is all about camping. He goes, no. He goes, I see where you're coming from. He goes, no, these are religious meetings that people camp at. Serious. Have I come so low that I'm shooting religious content now? And that's where my thinking was. I can't believe my life has taken such a lame turn that I'm actually sitting here going to shoot a weekend of preachers. I mean, I came from ESPN Sports, Nickelodeon children's programming. I came from PBS documentaries to this. I was like, how low can it go? But that was my perspective. Really, I was switching teams and I didn't even realize it. Because as I was sitting there, I'm going to tell you this. I'm sorry. Hopefully I'm not getting too far off track here. We got to get back to some of this content. As I was listening to these people preach, I must tell you, I was intrigued. There's a guy up there talking about Bible prophecy. I'd never heard of prophecy except for a prophet in Nostradamus, and I liked reading what he had to predict and all this kind of stuff. And then this guy's talking about that America was predicted in the Bible. I'm like, what? You know, and then he's like, and all these kingdoms rising and falling was all predicted. I'm like, what? I couldn't even believe it. Like, are you kidding me? It's like there's actually something tangible there. And then Danny's up there talking about health and Daniel and Daniel's diet. And at that time, he was probably my age, 45 or whatever. And he's dropping down, ripping off all these, you know, push-ups, and he's buffed, and he's like almost ready to burst out of his jacket because he used to be a bodybuilder. And he's talking about how Daniel ate pulse, and I eat pulse. And I'm thinking, what's pulse? I didn't know there were vampires in the Bible. No, I'm serious. What's pulse to an educated person? It's pulse, right? I'm thinking, creepy. I'm not eating what that guy's going to eat. You know, is that really beet juice or, you know, no. So anyway, you have to understand, when you're a guy on the outside listening to you guys in your lingo, it can be really confusing. And so I'm sitting here going, what's pulse? And finally I figure out, because he's talking pulse, it's a vegetable soup kind of thing, or, you know, whatever. And I'm like, you know, so he's talking about he eats pulse and talking about how he's, as he drove in from his country home to the city, that he stopped and had to just pick from the bounty. And he's talking about God provides food everywhere. He'd picked a bunch of weeds off the side of the road, edible wild herbs, you know, and he's sitting there eating them. And I'm like, camera one, push in. You know, I'm like, this is good TV, you know, and, but I'm at least sitting here going, this guy's crazy. But I like him, you know. He's just like all in. You know, rah, rah, rah, you know? It's like his teeth are all green, and I'm like, yeah, wow. So, and then he's talking about over the weekend, do you want to feel better? I'm like, yeah. He's like, you know, are you on the standard American diet? Are you eating that sad diet? I'm like, yeah. You know, and do you ever drink water? I'm like, I get some when I brush my teeth. Why else would you drink water? There's no flavor. I'm serious. I was a Dr. Pepper-aholic. If it wasn't colored, it didn't go in my mouth. I mean, and by the way, the water tastes terrible here. I brushed my teeth earlier. I was like, oh, man, I just got a fluoride treatment by drinking that. Anyway, I live in the country and don't have that. That's a whole nother subject. Anyway,
The reality is, I had to learn so much and unlearn so much, and God wanted to get my attention, but I was so distracted by my music, so distracted by my movies, and mine. I wasn't making these movies. I wasn't making this music, but they were mine. I was so distracted by my acting, so distracted now by my production career, there was no way God was ever going to have an ear with me because everybody else already had it. Do you see where we're going with this? Are you being distracted by everything else out there and you cannot hear the still small voice of Jesus? That was my testimony. I could not even hear. If God would have been yelling, I wouldn't have heard it. Everybody else had my attention. I didn't have an iPod back then, but I had a Walkman. And I made my own custom mixes. And I would wear out my tapes because I wanted to plug in and tune everything else out and just medicate. And so this is how Danny met me. An emotionally messed up guy that had no childhood that was awesome, was terrible. I was in and out of relationships with women because I was very confused about what love was all about. In fact, I had bought into the nasty kind of love that my hip-hop and my rap taught me all about. Hello, anybody? Anybody know what I'm talking about? I had bought all of these devilish lies, and I was so confused on how to be a man. How to be a human being. And God needed to start working in my heart. And you know where He started? With my diet. Straight up. He started with my diet because He had to clear up my physiological system. Before you know it, I found out I had some health problems. Danny's in the health field. He helped me through a nasty protocol of juicing and detoxing. He's very good at it now. It's actually tasty what he does now. But it wasn't when I was his guinea pig. And he was his own guinea pig too. He's like, you know, we're talking about, we're battling, you know, precancerous condition in my colon. I'd been diagnosed. And I was only 24, 23, at 24-ish now at the time. And I'm having serious problems. And my wife, or my fiance at the time, Kobe and I, we moved down to Santa Barbara area. I was going to go to Brooks Institute, a fine arts college there, and study film. Because I wanted to be a filmmaker. Well, as we moved here, I found out I had all my problems because he and I were shooting a documentary on alternative cancer therapies down in Mexico. Because you can't help cancer here. It's against the law, the way that they do it down there. So I wound up having a revelation once my brain was cleaned up a little bit, my physiology was cleaned up a little bit. You see, the food had ceased to be a distraction because I became vegan overnight. And by the way, it's the best way to go. I've lived the other way. Hands down. It's like, why would you want to be on the sugar water when you could be on jet fuel? Some of you guys are okay with the sugar water. Nasty toilet water compared to the jet fuel I'm on. How do you have so much energy? Because I just eat like God told me to. Amen? He knows what fuel to put in. And so God started, food was no longer confusing me and distracting me away from God. I didn't even know that there was a God. I didn't care about a God. Frankly, I wasn't interested in any sort of God that would allow me to live and the kind of life that I had to live in as a child. That was a hard one for me to get over. And him being a father figure, no thank you. My biological father, in and out of my life up to this day. Drugs, alcohol, AWOL from the army, loser. My stepdad, bad, evil guy. So now you're going to talk to me about a God that wants to burn me in hell forever for stealing a piece of gum. That was my perception of how God was. So God needed to flush my head. Are you with me? God needed to flush my thinking. And the only way He could do that was by cleaning up my physiology. And then He needed to work on my emotional person, my emotional side. So I would medicate with this.
Danny helped me through many different things, not spiritually speaking, other than he led me to the Word. He would just keep directing me back to the Word. And that's where the power is, my friends. Amen? And so, eventually I was baptized as I had accepted everything that the Seventh-day Adventist Church taught. But interestingly enough, I didn't become a

bunch of stuff, but I eventually went to work for Danny. And Danny probably did the best thing he could have done in my life. He doesn't even realize how much of an impact this had. He said, if you're going to go live, because I was going to move now, into this little house, working for his ministry, a health ministry. And he said, that house was bought by God's money, and nothing of the world of the devil can go into that house. He said, no TV, no radio, no secular magazines. I just came from the world, doing productions for the world, and guess what I said? Okay. You want to know why? Friends, I needed something different. I don't need, and I wasn't looking for, a sold-out worship service. Hello? I already had whatever I wanted. You don't win me by giving me what I already have. We must provide an alternative for those who are seeking. Amen? Yes. We're going to, by the end of tomorrow evening, all of this is going to all tie together. Because it's really amazing what God wants to accomplish through His people. But we're running over to Babylon saying, hey, Babylon, teach us how to worship the God that we worship on His Sabbath day. What? Since when does the Sabbath-keeping church go to Babylon to learn how to worship? It doesn't make any sense. I went and started looking into different churches. I went to the Pentecostal church. I went to Church of God in Christ. I went to all these different churches. I went to the Catholic church. And friends, out of all of those, it seemed like the Catholic church had it the most right in the worship service. It was holy. It was sacred ground. It was awe-inspiring. It wasn't a rock concert. You see, when we come... we'll get to that tomorrow. We need to build to that. Lord, please be my editor. No, Lord, please speak through me. So I was looking for something different, and by God's grace, I began to find that. God cleans up my mind, physiologically speaking, and I now move into this little house that I can't have any of the stuff that I used to medicate with. So guess what I was left with? What? I was left with God. I didn't even know Him, but He introduced Himself to me. Because now I could hear Him. What an easy process. But friends, what scares me is that I see Adventists living the way I used to live, and they think they're connected to God when I know you can't be. You know why? I used to be there. Because you learned Jesus loves me, this I know. When you were this big, doesn't mean you're hearing God when you're this big. Amen? All of your beautiful upbringing can really be unraveled in a short amount of time by your own choosing. So you can't tell me that the distraction of the world doesn't really matter because you're immune to it. No, you're not. Because I understand how the mind and the body works to a degree, and you're wrong. I share this with you lovingly, because I was once there. Now, I'm not standing here before you as someone who's overcome everything in his life. And I know you haven't either. You know why? Because we're both here. We both haven't been translated yet. Amen? So we're in the same boat. But friends, if other people have figured some stuff out, man, let's listen to it. Let's think about it. Let's ponder it. At least consider it. Amen? I don't expect you to accept everything I say this weekend, but at least think about it. Don't let the devil put you to sleep while you're here. I needed something different. And indeed, I was given something different. Interestingly enough,

0: had heard for the first time in my life now some Christian music. Good Christian music. Because Danny didn't have the junk Christian music. And he had asked me if I ever heard the song named People Need the Lord. I'm like, no, I've never heard of it. He goes, here, listen to this. And he had Steve Green sing People Need the Lord. And I'm like, he's like, you should sing that song. Because he had heard me sing at worship one time. And he goes, hey man, I didn't know you could sing. I said, oh, yeah, past life, you know, back there. Don't want to do that anymore. He said, no, you should learn a song, man. And then when I go out and preach, you could sing a special music. I said, what's a special music? He goes, well, special music is a music piece that's given right before the sermon. And they just call it special music. Because it's kind of set aside from the other music in the church service. I said, no, no thank you. Because the last thing I wanted to do now was to be up front anymore. Because frankly, I didn't know who I was. I didn't know what I was all about. I didn't know what I believed. And to stand up front, you better be believing something. You follow what I'm saying? Or you'll be sniffed out. You'll be found out real quick. And so as I listen to that song, I'm like, I'm not going to sing that. And finally he goes, just sing it, man. Just learn it. So eventually I started learning the song. Just kind of went, okay, uncle, I'll do it. So I started listening to the song. I started singing the song in the little ministry that he had. And then finally he conned me and encouraged me into singing before one of his church services. And my knees smote one to the other as I sang that song. Amazingly enough, to this day, the most terrifying thing that I do is sing in public. You know why? Because I respect who's sitting in those seats right there. And I respect who brought you here. And I pray for a guidance every time. Lord, this is for you. And my heart races. The butterflies fly. I can preach more comfortably than I can sing. Yet I love to sing, but it's a terrifying experiment for me because I'm also battling, please stay humble. This is not about you. This is about God. Amen? And so I needed that time of distractionless time. And I was sitting in Danny's house for the first Sabbath because we had home church at that time. And I was like climbing the walls. All day we're not doing anything? We already had church. That was occupying. That was good. We sang around the table. That was good. We had lunch. And now he wanted to enter into some lay activity apparently and just lay around, right? And I was just like, I was fit to be tied. I said, look, can I go get on the three-wheeler and go for a ride? He's like, no, not on the Sabbath. So everything I said, can I go take a swim in the river? No, I guess we're... I'm like, it was so hard for me. I'm like, literally, because I'm like, go. And it had been 7 days all of my life. And now all of a sudden, and it seemed like that 6 or 7 hour period, it was ridiculously long. I couldn't wait for the Sabbath to end. Why? I was so in need of rewiring. Now, I walk into my home on Friday night. My wife had these amazing scented candles lit. She has beautiful soft piano music playing. Popcorn in the air. Go up, take a shower, sweetheart. Yes, I will. And I just wash off the week. Amen? And now I'm like, the Sabbath is too short. Amen. Oh, man. And I would have never experienced that jacked up on all of my other medication. Hello? Is this making sense? And so for me, what I needed to do and what most of us need to do is to put aside all those distractions, be put in an isolation chamber with the Holy Spirit alone. That's too radical. No, it ain't. Been there, done it. It saved my soul. Amen? I'm only here because of this experiment. It wasn't even an experiment. It was an order from my new boss. that didn't pay me much. Because we're working for God now, you know. Never mind, that's a whole nother subject. So, by the way, we pay our workers a living wage. Hallelujah. I said, man, I was too tired of being a church mouse that's so poor. Anyway, I said, no, we will hire people and pay them a living wage, which we're directed to in the spirit of prophecy. Don't want indentured servitudism, right? So, the reality is, I detoxed. I could hear God for the first time in my life. And as I was sitting in Danny's house one Sabbath, climbing the walls again, I looked at all of these books in his bookcase. And I said, Prophet of Destiny. What's that? I had heard about Ellen White, but not much. Danny was like, just teaching me the Bible. I had learned about the Great Controversy now in the Bible. I said, hey man, what's this? He goes, oh, that's a really cool book on explaining how Ellen White was a prophet. I said, oh, can I borrow this? He says, yes, you may. So I poured through that. In fact, I would go sit down by a river and I'd just read that. And I was so astonished at what I read. I was like, man, she's better than Nostradamus. She's like 100% good. And I went to him and I said, she's a prophet. He goes, I know. I said, that's awesome. What else has she written? He said, behold. And I went, I mean, it was like, oh. I said, can I read those? He said, all of them. So now I had some Sabbath activity. Oh, man. Now, the Sabbath, oh no, it's too long, it's too late. You know, it wasn't long enough. I started filling my soul with the truth now. Man, I've been filling my soul since I was a wee little lad with falsehoods, with the devil's lies. I saw a picture of Jesus. When I found the Desire of Ages, that rocked my world. Now, why am I sharing all this with you? Because, friends, without spending quality time undistracted, we will not hear the voice of God. I know what I'm talking about. I experienced it. After the Lord got a hold of my heart, I eventually asked Kobe to marry me. Look at those young kids. She said yes, obviously, after we had studied. And she accepted everything as well. It made logical sense. If you studied the Bible without any preconceived or bias, as an honest skeptic, the most logical thing to become is a Seventh-day Adventist. The most logical thing. So eventually, when I lived in that ministry house, a lot of my music and Kobe's music, she moved in the house with me, was boxed up and put in storage. We couldn't have anything worldly in there. And so it was out of her life, out of my life, and our life was revolutionized. Eventually, though, when we moved and went to a different ministry, we uncrated that box. And those songs and those albums began to call our names. We didn't get them out when we should have gotten them out. And they're like, hello, remember me? Oh, man. Remember that? Yeah. That was my favorite, you know? It's going, ah! You know, you're like, no, you know. Ah! No. It's like the demons of hell are in some of these. And I'm just like, reminiscing. And the Lord impresses us both. Destroy them now. We went out, and through no short act of God, on my wife's side especially, we didn't just throw them away. We broke them. We stepped on them. And before you know it, we started breaking them more. And we're like, yeah. And it was like this, like, release that was starting to happen for her. And for the first time, even though those had been tucked away, even though her father, as a sweet gift, had given her a custom mix of some of her fondest childhood music as a birthday gift. She destroyed them all. And she was free. The house had been cleansed. She was free. I was free. And my music had been discarded of. Hers at that point was hers. But our music collection had become both of ours because we were together. So some of my stuff was in there. But as far as I knew, all my stuff that I had, that was already gone. But some of my stuff was still in there because we had been separated for a while I found the Lord. Anyway, long story short, we get married. I was making personal decisions to follow the Lord. And unfortunately, I hadn't made a personal decision about music. I had simply made a decision not to listen to it because Danny basically said anything secular, it needs to be out. So I didn't understand where the rules or the boundaries lay with music. And basically, I just got rid of anything that was secular and anything that was a hymn. That's what I allowed into my life. That was it. And my heart, my soul, had a big hole in there, it seemed like. And you got to be careful, because if you don't replace the bad with good, you have 7 more demons coming in. You follow what I'm saying? And so, as a result, I just erred on the side of caution because it had been such a big part of my life in the past that I just decided I'm not going to listen to really anything. And so music just kind of fell out of my life for a while. And it fell out of Kobe's for a while. And I don't recommend that only for a short period of time as a detox. But God doesn't want music not in our life. God wants music in our life. Just music that He Himself approves of. Amen? And so we'll go over some principles tomorrow. And what's interesting is we removed a lot of things from our life, certain movies, certain music, but unfortunately we didn't always understand why we needed to remove them. And we didn't understand, and we didn't necessarily always have the conviction from the Holy Spirit, but some good, loving, conservative, even neo-Nazi conservative Adventist would come to us and say, well, you know, and you know, and you know, and before everybody would heap all this new information on the new person. By the way, don't do that. Let the Holy Spirit lead you when to do that. I know you have to tell them, but they need to know. It's true. But let the Holy Spirit lead you as to when to do that, right? I say it this way. People will come to you and go, you know, you shouldn't be eating cheese. Hi, my name's Christian. What was yours? Yeah. Oh, okay, yeah, you're head of what? Health and temperance. What's that? Oh, okay, yeah, I shouldn't be eating cheese? Okay, thank you. I appreciate that. And the Holy Spirit, now is it true? The reality is, if you study it out, and the Spirit of Prophecy says that it's not even a food, it's not even fit for human consumption. I don't know how you argue with that, but it's there. And the reality is, the number one cause of allergy, and okay, but never mind, but the reality is this. If the Holy Spirit hasn't told you to open your mouth, zip it. Right? Why? Here's why. Because what if she comes, you know, you shouldn't be eating cheese, and I'm sitting here like contemplating suicide. No, serious. Listen to the illustration. Because sometimes we're so zealous in our little area that we're not allowing the Holy Spirit to give that person the information and the person and the contact and the scripture and everything at the right time as they need it, because we have our own agenda. You follow? The reality is the Holy Spirit's really good at it. And guess what? We're not the Holy Spirit. I figured that out. I'm not the Holy Spirit. I wasn't good at it. I tried it. God said, the job's taken. I'm serious. I thought I could say I knew exactly where you were in your walk, depending on what version of Bible you had. Were you vegan or vegetarian, lacto-ovo, or were you a meat eater? Meat eater? Well, we'll pray for you. Obviously not in the Word. Obviously, that's what my brain was doing. And God's like, okay, I'm glad you got this figured out in 2 years. No, I hadn't. But don't miss the point. Let the Holy Spirit guide and lead you as He will guide and lead you in the pace that He wants to lead you. Your friends may throw things off rapidly. Your other friend may take 20 years. It doesn't matter. His walk is His walk. His walk is His walk. And your walk is your walk. Just make sure you're walking. Amen? All right, let's move on. So, we removed a lot of things. Loving brothers and sisters would come up and give us their information. And over the last 17 years, we've had many triumphs. We've had many setbacks. And eventually, I was led to Jesus. I went to work full-time ministry. I started singing for God. And I released a demo CD that a manager was going to shop around to different labels. Others loved it. Others said it was of God. Others said it was of the devil. The same songs. And I'm thinking, these are both friends of mine. How can they both be right? How can this guy say this is beautiful and amazing and of God, and this guy say this is of the devil? I'm thinking, I don't think I understand. And this began our journey nearly 13 years ago to try to understand music. And friends, I'll be really honest with you. We're all just scratching the surface on this colossal subject. And so this whole seminar was born out of a need for my wife and I to understand music for ourselves. Because after all, God had impressed me to and guide and led me to put together this program called A Vision of Heaven. And it was literally born in about 35 minutes where I read Ellen White's first vision of the people going to heaven and put different songs throughout it. And before I knew it, my wife was like, well, I want to hear it. And so we recorded it. And then the ladies in the church were going, well, if Kobe gets a copy, I get a copy. And all my grandmas in the church all of a sudden became my little distributors. Man, Adventists are really efficient at giving stuff out. It's awesome. It was the birth of our ministry, and I didn't even realize it. And so before you know it, thousands of these little cassettes started selling, and eventually CDs. And so God started and birthed our little ministry, a little music ministry. Really? You're going to put me up to sing? I don't even have vocal training. You've got to be you got to scrape that low on the barrel, Lord. Unfortunately, a lot of our young people, extremely talented, they're running off to the world. Our church doesn't even use music right. There's so much opportunity. Do you realize that the Levites were actually paid by tithe to do music for the service? Yeah. Now it's like, okay, who's going to do sales for music? I don't know. It's an afterthought. They would work on it, and they did it with excellence. Imagine if we had the Mormon Tabernacle Choir. Everybody go. I mean, non-religious people listen to that choir. We should have that choir. Man, God wants to do so much through us. I want to be part of it. So eventually, I was confused by what was right, what was wrong musically, and so we started to study this out. I was rebuked many times. I was praised many times. And I remember at a camp meeting, I sang People Need the Lord with a piano live. And a guy pulled me aside afterward and said, what do you think you're doing up there? I said, I don't think you're happy with me right now. I was singing to the Lord. No, you weren't. That was the devil's song, the devil's music, and that brought no glory to God. Did you just hear the same song I just sang? It's contemporary. That's contemporary music. And I said, was it inappropriate? That doesn't matter. It's contemporary. Okay. So what you're saying then is I should sing hymns? Yes. And preferably with no instruments. This is an Adventist guy. And I said, okay, so what if I sang that hymn 100 years ago when it was written? Guess what it would have been? Contemporary. That hymn was once a contemporary song. If the song passes the tests, it doesn't mean it's inappropriate because it was written today. Amen? The young people are going, oh, phew. He's not just a hymn advocate. No. There's some of the most beautiful songs being written right now. Some of the hill songs that are written, they're gorgeous. Not all of them are okay. Just like anything, the devil will try to get in wherever he can. So we need to discern. Amen? So, anyway, I realize some people were saying it's okay. This guy's saying it's of the devil. I'm going, apparently nobody understands the subject of music. And for 10 years, God said, don't say anything because you don't understand this subject. 10 years. I've had a couple people sit in these PhDs, music people, and they'll tell me, you got your PhD. You spent more time studying it than I probably have. Is that the case? Probably not. But the reality is this. I had to figure it out. And so I'm going to share with you some of the things that God has revealed and some of the things that God has led in. I've had hundreds of conversations. I've talked to probably most of all the singers that you've probably, I mean, not the ones that are outside of our denomination, but many of them within our denomination. Many, many conversations. Lots of study time, lots of phone calls about music standards. And what we basically figured out was that most of us don't really understand it. Eventually, Shepherd's Call Ministry was born. This develops into a deeper music ministry. Our family also... Oh, I'm not showing you. I'm showing you the wrong ones. There we go. That was my first album. Shepherd's Call Ministry develops. Message, Music, and Media. Bible, note, film strip. And our family starts. That's my 15-year-old son, Tyler. He gets involved in production quite young. Micah, my second child. Our family, not today. Actually, I got to update that photo. Tyler is now taller than me. So, 2 Timothy 2:15 says this, study to show yourselves approved unto God. And so that's exactly what Kobe and I did. We decided we would start to study this out. And as a result, we began finding some amazing material. I can't do this whole section for you. We are out of... We don't have music hooked up. Basically, Masaru Emoto's research, basically what he did is he took music... water, and he froze it rapid fashion while different music was being played. And while certain kinds of music were played, amazing, beautiful, snowflake, intricate structures were formed from the water molecules, playing different pieces of music. And then discordant tones, or as he termed it, negative music, formed chaotic patterns in the actual frozen water. Very intriguing, very interesting. The question I have is, if music can move water molecules while they're being frozen, what's it doing in our body? Since we're like, what, 75% water? Just a curious thought. And these actually would be different ones that he specifically was playing different kinds of music. That Tchaikovsky Swan Lake created that. Let's see. Mozart Symphony number 40 created the middle one. Oh, it's taking a long time because it's playing the clips right now. That's why you can't hear it all. Tomorrow we're going to try to work to remedy the audio problem. Beethoven's Pastoral. Interesting enough, look at that blob. Any guesses? If you already know what it is, don't say anything. Elvis... Heartbreak Hotel. Isn't that interesting? And then, of course, this last one, that's an absolute mess. He was playing heavy metal music. So the implication of this research is tremendous in the light of its effects on water. Like I said, I wonder just how much is impacting our hearts and our souls and our physiology. Song has wonderful power. Messages to Young People. 291. Is that true? It is. It has power to subdue rude and uncultivated natures, power to quicken thought, to awaken sympathy, to promote harmony of action, and to banish the gloom and foreboding that destroy courage and weaken effort. Music has the power to what? Subdue rude and uncultivated natures. Does music have the power to create rude and uncultivated natures? Yes or no? Yes. It has the power to quicken thought. Can music dim the thought process? Yes. It can awaken sympathy. Can it also dull sympathy? So much so that I might take up arms and shoot my classmates. It can promote harmony of action. It can also create disharmony of inaction. It can banish the gloom, or it can create the gloom and the foreboding that destroy courage and weaken effort. You see, one thing we need to realize is that not all music is created equal. It's not. God has music and the devil has music. And the reality is, anything we look at as a principle the next couple days, or just tomorrow, is that if there's a positive note on music, it has power to subdue rude and uncoupled natures. It also means if we're listening to the wrong types of music, it can do the opposite. You see? T506, we referenced this earlier. When turned to good account, music is a blessing, but it is often made one of Satan's most attractive agencies to ensnare souls. Direct quote, unedited. When turned to good account, music is a blessing, but often made one of Satan's, I think I'll use music. Should I? No. He's saying it's one of the most attractive agencies to ensnare the soul. We must use music. And I've been rebuked by leaders in our church that I talk on this subject. One of probably your favorite speakers, young people, I will not mention this person's name, said that I was just simply chasing the devil's bunnies. Well, when the spirit of prophecy tells me that music is one of the most attractive agencies to ensnare souls, friends, we better be educated on the subject. We better be. After all, we talk about the day of worship. After all, we talk about Babylon, right? We talk about health reform, putting the right stuff in, but don't talk about my music. And this person listens to some Christian version of a certain kind of music that is absolutely inappropriate, and he doesn't want it taken out of his life. I wasn't even going to say gender, excuse me. We, on the other hand, are going to study and reason together. You can accept it or you can reject it. I'm not here to compel you. I'm here to just present to you. Amen? You can still be my friend, even if you listen to the devil's music. Just not in my car. Sixth century Christian philosopher Ancius Boethius wrote this: music can both establish and destroy morality. And what's crazy to me is that one of the greatest mantras of the modern day Christian church is that music is amoral. We're going to blow that out of the water tomorrow. They even figured this out a long time before I was born. Sixth century. Music can both establish and destroy morality. By the way, how much death metal was there in the sixth century? How much rap? How much club music? How much? You get the point? Friends, in the 6th century, they were playing what we call now classical music. And he's going, this can destroy morality. Was he right? Yep. Not all classical music's okay. For no path is more open to the soul for the formation thereof than through the ears. And you want to know what? Science has finally caught up with that statement. It says the ears have more nerves throughout the body than any other system of the body. Why? Because we're musical, created by a musical God. Should we feel our music? Sure. Should we experience it even physiologically? Absolutely. Is that of the devil? No. But the devil certainly knows how to accentuate certain zones and regions of the body and us feeling it certain ways. We'll get into that as well through the low frequencies. Therefore, when the rhythms and melodies have penetrated even to the soul through these organs, it cannot be doubted that they affect the soul with their own character and conform it to themselves. In other words, by beholding, you will be changed. Not just here. You will be changed. And this is what science is figuring out right now. It's a really exciting time to study this subject. We don't have audio, so I can't do our 12-song music quiz with you. But we have a couple minutes left. And I'll tell you what the Lord has done. It's very exciting. He gave me two children, as you saw. My oldest boy is amazingly talented musically. Beautiful voice. Plays the piano very well. I'm very excited. Hopefully he will have a musical future. My youngest son loves to listen to music. He tried the violin. We're thankful that experiment is over. Lord have mercy. Anybody ever had young people in your house learn to play the violin? Wow, you are awesome if they stuck with it. The Lord gets a hold of our hearts. We're training up our children as the first Seventh-day Adventist children on both of our sides. The first Christian, really second generation now. And God calls us away from California. Kind of sad about that, but kind of happy about it too. There's less people in the state of New Mexico than Orange County. The entire state. And I have 3 traffic signals in my town. So awesome. How you doing, brother? And that's the mayor, you know. He's my neighbor, you know. It's just so awesome. And so God calls us to New Mexico. I had no idea why we would go there. I didn't want to go there. We went there to visit Kobe's parents that had moved from California to there. And when we arrived, the first words out of my mouth as we walked into the house was, "We're not moving here. We're not having this conversation. We're not moving here." And I said to my wife, "We're not moving here." And she says, "We're not moving here." And I said, "I'm watching you. We're not moving here." And so she was like, "Right." Well, we get up the next morning, taking a walk on this road that we now live 2 streets away from. But we're taking a walk on the road, and I was like, "I would never want to live here." And she says, "Yeah, me either. It's just open." I felt very exposed. Well, I lived up in the mountains here. I had moved out of the city areas, and I was living in the mountains. I had 100-foot pine trees on the property where I lived, and I felt like I was covered, and nobody could see me, and that was cool, right? And then I walk out there, and the things they call trees, they're really just bushes that are trimmed to look like trees. Seriously. They're just juniper bushes. Then they go, "Look at the trees." And I'm like, "Where?" And they're like, "Right here." I'm like, "No, those are bushes." So as we're walking along, I'm like, "I'll never want to move here." And the next morning, we get up. And Kobe and I have done this since the beginning of our marriage. We both pray in the morning. We come together. And then we pray together. And we talk about what the Lord's laying on our heart or whatever. And that morning, we had done that. And then we came together as we were walking to talk about what God had been impressing on our hearts. And I said, "So what's the Lord telling you? You know, anything?" And she says, "No, you first." And I went, oh no. And she said, what? And I said, did he? And she said, uh-huh. And I went, oh no. Because I was so 100% convicted, God wanted us to move there. And I said, the Lord wants us to move here. And she goes, no. She said, that's what he told me too. And I said, well, let's get busy. So we started looking for a house that day. Because one thing I've learned, when God says go, you go. God says stop, you stop. I don't always hear the stop command. But he says go, all right, I'm in, let's go, you know. And he's like, whoa, slow down, so, you know. So eventually we found a house. Wasn't even on the market. We couldn't afford it. I didn't even want a house this big. And God, it was 2,200 square feet, I think. 3-car garage on 2.5 acres. And there's no way I could afford it. And the people that were in the house said, we believe that this is supposed to be your house. Here's what we'll sell it to you for. And it's what we could afford. $50,000 less than fair market value. I couldn't even believe it. I was qualified for a certain amount of money. And I have excellent credit. Rebuilt my life from my bankruptcy. But I have excellent credit. They said, how much do you want? And I said, I don't want this much. I want to just have a mortgage about right here. And they said, well, then you need to buy a house about here. And that was the same number that we had with our down payment, and we were able to buy the house. Little did I know that this is where God would impress me to build a studio. We built a studio. It took us a number of years to build it. But we built the audio video studio. We have a nice video studio. We got a shop to build the set pieces. We have equipment room, a control room, a vocal booth, an editing suite. It's just amazing what God has done. And it's all paid for. Unbelievable. God's people have really supported this ministry. And it's been exciting to see. So now my father-in-law was there during this building process. I eventually hired him and said, look, man, I want you to come and work with me. I'm tired of you working out there and for the man, and you need to come here and work for God. He's like, oh, I don't really know about your God and all this kind of stuff. And he's a big, big guy, kind of got this voice, you know, and he's 64, 65 years old, and he's kind of set in his ways. And he was like, you know, I'm not interested so much in your religion, but I am interested in getting out of that world out there, you know. So I'll come here. I said, well, I only have one requirement, and that is you have morning devotions with me, because this is a ministry. Okay, whatever. So we started all of that, and finally, about 6 months into that process, he said, with tears in his heart and tears in his eyes, he said, with a quivering chin, he said, son, and that was a neat moment, son, I've said a lot of things about your religion, and what I'm seeing and what I'm hearing, what you're teaching, I'm just going to zip it and I'm going to listen. Eventually, I hired his wife, my mother-in-law, to be my secretary. Eventually, actually, she became his secretary, and that didn't help me out a lot, but that's okay. And God has given us lots of grace, because when you work with your in-laws, that could be fireworks, and it's been a blessing. Steel sharpens steel, that's all I can say. No, it's been good. And the reality is, when we were having our morning devotion one time, I offered to them, you know, let's study this deeper if you guys would like. And they said, yes. We studied through everything that we believe, went through Amazing Facts Bible studies with them over a couple of month period of time. They both saw this. They both gave their hearts to Jesus Christ. And they're both Christians today. Amen. That is why God moved us to New Mexico, was to save my father-in-law, my mother-in-law. I know for sure. Is it okay to live in New Mexico? Yep. It is. Because friends, after all, we're all just pilgrims. We're just supposed to be pitching tents, but some are building mausoleums. And the reality, or building bunkers these days. But the reality is, each one of us need to go wherever God calls us. But if we're so distracted by everything going on, and all the noise and all the visual stimulus, then when God says move to New Mexico, you're not going to hear it. And little did I know, there was one of the most tremendous blessings waiting for me in New Mexico. Do I Do I love New Mexico itself? Of course not. Who loves a desert, man? I feel like I'm over in the Middle East, in my own country. I live at 6,700 foot elevation. I left 16 degrees this morning. It's cold. It's snowy. And it's barren. But you know what? My heart is warm. My cup overfloweth. Because wherever God wants you, and you know that's where God wants you, that's the best place on earth. Amen. And so now my boys and I are working together in ministry. We just started. We're starting to build up the equipment in the video studio now. The first project we shot was the Distraction Dilemma 12-hour seminar. We are working on some very exciting projects this year. And they are all somehow intertwined with either my testimony or with media of some sort. Because I think in the media age, we should be talking about these things. And nobody seems to be talking about some of it. So our next project we're working on right now is a whole seminar, Distraction Dilemma seminar, on social media. And there's benefits and negative things. Internet gaming, online gaming, and online, the internet in general. And online gaming also meaning gambling. What we've discovered in our initial research is that there are an awful lot of young people, even in our church, that are being addicted to gambling online. And they're using mom and dad's credit card and getting in deep trouble. It's a bigger problem than I had even anticipated. And so we're in the research process of that. Later this summer, we're going to build a documentary on my story. And we're going to interview my brothers that got into drugs and alcohol in prison because they escaped a different way from their childhood. We're going to sit down with my mom and say, why at 16 years old were you having intimacy with this young man that became my father and you had me? What was going on in your life? We're going to sit down and have a deep discussion on camera. And we're going to make that something very powerful. Pray for that project. Because we want it to be a teaching thing. And then later in the year, we hope to do a documentary on an American prophet, Ellen White. Whew, that one's going to be awesome. We're going to end the first one with an, oh yeah, she spoke about the future. Part two coming soon. You know, that kind of idea. We want to do it on the level that it actually could be played on the History Channel. We want to shoot it well, write it well, document it well, interview people about it. I mean, White Estate interviews, all the stuff that we can do. What's the difference between her and Nostradamus and her accuracy coefficient and all these kinds of things. So we got some awesome things going. Who would have ever thought this would have happened when I actually took the job to shoot a thing called a camp meeting? Be careful what projects you say yes to, because God just might snag your heart. And I'm thankful that He did. So pray for our ministry. As you, we'll have prayer here in just a moment. As you exit, there is a little newsletter out there that you can have, tell you a little bit about us. This weekend is not going to be a promotional video about Shepherd's Call Ministry. This weekend is about giving you some tools so you can make some powerful decisions in your life. Amen? I think we'll just end there. Let's have a prayer. Gracious Heavenly Father, Lord, we just are so thankful that you've brought us to this another Sabbath. I pray, Father, as we've gone into the evening here, that you would keep us safe as we drive home. Most of us are tired from a long week. I pray you would just give us traveling mercies, and may our sleep be sweet tonight. I ask that you would help us to resolve the audio problems for tomorrow. And Lord, I ask that you would return not only these dear souls, but add to this number, Father, and bring many more. And may we go and invite those who you want us to invite, should you impress that upon our hearts. I pray that you would help our yea to be yea and our nay to be nay, and help us, Father, to stand as a needle to the pole, even though the heavens may fall. I pray that you would help us to be men and women of character and of conviction. I pray, Father, that you would forgive us for our sins. You would cleanse us from unrighteousness. That you would help us to avail ourselves of all the gifts of heaven, including heavenly music. Lord, we love you and we need you in our life. And I invite you to be my personal Lord and Savior and my tutor in this life of teaching us how to be like Jesus. Father, I ask that you would please bless every person that had intended on coming tonight, but something distracted them. I pray that you would bring them tomorrow. And Lord, I pray that your will would be done in each of our lives, not for our sake, but for your sake, that we might vindicate your name as we stand as a set-aside people. In Jesus' name we pray. Amen.
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4: With SRN News, I'm Jason Walker. TV evangelist James Robison died Sunday. He leaves behind a legacy reaching far beyond the pulpit. Robison and his wife, Betty, had founded global charity Life Outreach International, feeding needy children. He was also known for the daily syndicated TV talk show Life Today. James Robison was 82. A new report shows recent jobs have more impact than was first thought. Here's correspondent Ken Lorman.
5: Economists were upbeat about the April jobs report revealing payrolls were up 115,000 and unemployment steady at 4.3%. The Committee to Unleash Prosperity adds that with the most recent reductions, the federal workforce has shrunk by roughly 345,000 since the start of President Trump's second term. That's one of the largest post-World War II downsizings. The group adds that the April jobs report now indicates roughly 717,000 more private sector jobs were added during the same time frame. Ken Lorman reporting.
4: The Committee to Unleash Prosperity contrasts this data with the Biden administration, which added 116,000 federal workers, including at the IRS. As Democrats continue to block funding for programs they oppose, Senate Majority Leader John Thune says Republicans are working on legislative strategies to secure funding.
6: Reconciliation 2.0, and as you, the first one we did last year, which did literally a decade of legislating in one bill, now we're going to have to fund, you know, the DHS, both ICE and CBP, through a reconciliation bill. But there is a talk now, because we have a third bullet available to us, a third legislative vehicle, of what a reconciliation 3.0 might look like.
4: SRN News. Is America facing a shortage of pastors? More from Michael Harrington.
7: According to several reports, fewer and fewer men are entering the clergy these days. Master of Divinity enrollment is down 14% in the past 5 years, and amongst black Protestant denominations, it has fallen 31%. And while new polls indicate that pastors have largely recovered from the trials of the pandemic, big percentages of them say they still consider quitting the profession altogether. Some churches have closed or consolidated for lack of a pastor. Michael Harrington reporting.
4: Popular evangelist Greg Laurie holding another Harvest Crusade at Angels Stadium in Anaheim, California in July. One night event will include performances by contemporary Christian music stars like Phil Wickham, Michael W. Smith, and Cody Carnes. Laurie says we've been doing Harvest Crusades for 37 years, but there's nothing like the spiritual hunger to keep going. This is SRN News.
8: Jet collision over Idaho.
9: An air show organizer says four crew members ejected after the two Navy jets collided Sunday during the Gunfighter Skies air show in Idaho. Emergency crews responded after the planes collided at the Mountain Home Air Force Base in western Idaho, about 50 miles south of Boise. All four of the crew members from the planes were able to eject safely. That's according to Kim Sykes, marketing director with Silver Wings of Idaho, which helped to plan the show. The base said in a social media post that it was locked down following the incident. John Scott reporting.
8: Walmart and Amazon racing to speed up order deliveries in rural areas of U.S., especially small towns, which they consider to be a rich source of untapped sales for whichever retailer builds a loyal base of online shoppers. Analysts estimate the underserved market could be worth up to $1 trillion in annual sales. More details at srnnews.com.
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11: 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He is an internationally recognized expert on nutrition, vitamins, and herbal remedies. He is the author of dozens of books and has appeared on many different shows, including The Oprah Winfrey Show, Live with Regis and Kathy Lee, Good Morning America, The David Letterman Show, and CNN, in addition to conducting more than 300 radio and television interviews annually and conducting nutrition seminars around the world. With Dr. Mendel, thank you so much for being with us today.
13: Pleasure to be on the show, and we just saw each other at this incredible, I don't want to say health expo, I don't know what it is, it's more like a world exposition of natural foods and supplements and healthy living, and it's really exciting to me because, you know, I've been going to the show for over 40 years, and what a difference way back then to today.
11: Yes, I think there's like 65,000 people there. This is the Natural Products Expo show, which is the health food industry's annual show there in Anaheim. And all the health food companies are there, the supplement companies, natural products. And it's a really exciting event to attend.
13: Well, I think they should change to the healthy food industry because it's not just when you say health foods, people think of a very, narrow category. But when you go to the show and you see these literally thousands of booths of foods that non-GMO, gluten-free, it's amazing. I think the general public has no concept that you can eat healthily and deliciously. I mean, I'll tell you, you go there and there's samples of everything. And we had some wonderful, wonderful foods and drink. Some of the almond milk I tasted was just phenomenal. I mean, I use almond milk myself. Many people have problems with dairy milk, with allergies, or they don't want to have the hormones or antibiotics or gross drugs or whatever else you find in these things. So there's all kinds of alternatives, and they're out there. It's just a matter of, people becoming a little more interested in what they put in their mouth, because I feel that we could save this country $1.5 trillion. That's not million, that's $1 trillion in unnecessary sickness costs if we started to eat better and take better care of ourselves.
11: That's right. And it's good to see that there are companies out there today that are making an

0: 21st century. And I tell people, if you want to find out if your food, your vegetables, whatever, are genetically modified, next time you're at a grocery store, pick up a tomato and throw it against the wall, and then when it bounces back unbruised, you know that it has been genetically modified. I mean, they make tomatoes with thicker skins now, and they're squarer, so they fit in a box better for shipping.
1: Right, I've heard about that. That's
0: amazing.
1: They
0: look okay, but from a nutritional standpoint, forget it. See, that's what bothers me, is that our wonderful government says, well, a tomato is a tomato. Well, that's not true. I mean, if you've ever eaten a tomato right off the vine,
1: right.
0: I mean, it's luscious, it's soft.
1: Mm-hmm.
0: There's no comparison. Or a strawberry that is fresh. You know, we live here in Southern California. It's not too far away from where there's strawberry fields. And when you eat strawberries right off the, from the farmer's eye, the taste is so different, and it doesn't even no resemblance compared to what you find in the stores.
1: Yes, you know, it's so true, and people just do not know what real food tastes like.
0: Yeah, and then, of course, to me, that's why I'm so adamant about people taking supplements, because the statistics tell us that a very small percent of the population is getting a so-called perfect diet. I mean, I would say it's almost impossible today to get all the nutrients you need in your food. Even the government makes the producers of these processed foods add some of the B vitamins and
1: right.
0: maybe iron and mm-hmm. calcium to the foods, because they know that very few of these processed foods give you all the nutrients. The folic acid, one of the B vitamins that is so important, especially to pregnant women or women of childbearing ages, that can prevent a neurotubular defect called spina bifida, has been added to a lot of foods because there was such a incredible lack of folic acid in the diet.
1: Right. Now, you, of course, are known for being an expert in the area of supplements. Your book, The New Vitamin Bible, and you also have The New Herb Bible, looking at herbal remedies, and have written extensively in the whole area of vitamin supplementation, mineral supplementation, herbal supplementation.
0: Mm-hmm.
1: And we've kind of gone through, you hear these reports, and I want to start off talking about that. You hear these reports saying, oh, taking supplements are dangerous, you're not going to live as long. And then years ago, they were recommending it to prevent heart disease and so forth. And it confuses the consumer. And
0: well, that's exactly right. That's exactly what they're trying to do. You know, I'm here in my office. I have a library of books from all different genres. And I have one from 1939
1: mm-hmm.
0: that was published. It was called The Vitamins, and the publisher is the American Medical Association.
1: Okay.
0: So they were very high on the idea of supplements and vitamins back then. And, of course, now we've got 7 years later when we're eating what we call the Standard American Diet, or SAD.
1: Right.
0: Or like pathetic, or
1: right.
0: I call it the Twinkie Ding Dong Donut Pizza Prozac Pepsi Plavix diet. If you eat
1: that's
0: the
1: right.
0: standard American diet, you're going to be on four or five or six or seven different drugs to counteract the problems involved.
1: Yeah. So what do you think of these studies that have come out recently talking about supplements, and they put a very negative light on it, and it's confused people taking their supplements every day for years and years, and they found them beneficial, and then they read this reports, and some people, as a result of that, have stopped their supplements because they're afraid. And
0: yeah.
1: What are your thoughts on these studies?
0: Real simple. I think exactly what they want to do. Yeah, there is. Listen, you can do a research study to produce anything. I mean, you know, the one of my favorite was that was negative.
1: Mm-hmm.
0: It was done in Finland. They had Finnish people were 3-pack-a-day smokers.
1: Yeah,
0: and they gave them synthetic beta carotene, I think it was, and synthetic vitamin E, and they found that a very small percent of them died sooner than the other ones. Well, come on, you smoke 3 packs of cigarettes a day, you're going to die way
1: no matter
0: before
1: what.
0: Your time. So if you look at the negative research studies, they're always flawed. Some ridiculous

0: nonsensical thing. All I can tell you is if you call your local hospital and ask them, ask for the emergency room and ask them how many DOAs, dead on arrival of vitamins, they'll laugh at you.
1: Right.
0: But if you ask them about how many DOAs of drugs, they'll tell you that, well, every 12 seconds in the United States, someone dies from a drug problem. And over 100,000 people in hospitals die from all these super infections and right. drug. It's frightening.
1: Well, you know, I was listening to a doctor last night give a lecture, and he was pointing out, you know, a lot of us know heart disease is number one killer, cancer is the second leading cause of death, and then
0: third is drugs.
1: That's right. It's medically related deaths.
0: Yeah, but you see, the drug companies, Big Pharma, they don't want you to know that because, hey, they're sponsoring, they're the advertisers on the television. In fact, you know, I'm a pharmacist as well, and I love those drug ads because if at the end of the ad you hear in a very quick voice or a nice voice some of the principal side effects, and if you listen to that, you'll say, wait a minute, I'm not going to take that drug. One of my favorite ones is Celebrex, which was taken off the market because it was so deadly and toxic. They put it back on the market with a called a black box warning.
1: Okay.
0: Well, on the television, they show people running around, and then at the end of the commercial, they tell you twice that the product causes death.
1: So,
0: but of course,
1: that.
0: I guess it does take care of your joint problems. I mean, you don't have any more pain in your joints if you're dead. I mean, it's kind of ironic that the ones that are advertised on television, of course, are the ones that are still in patent. You know, they get a 20-year patent for the drugs. And my feeling is I wouldn't take any drug unless it's at least 7 years old, because by then, there'll be, you know, most of the principal side effects will have occurred, but we still don't know all the side effects, and we sure don't know about what are called polypharmaceuticals. When you take over three different drugs at one time, we don't know all the contraindications or the toxicities that occur. So be careful, because these drugs are not jelly beans. I mean, take one or two more than you should, and it's over.
1: Well, as a registered pharmacist, you are an expert in drugs and medications, and I think if people would like to hear a little bit about it, how did you go from being a registered pharmacist to getting interested in vitamins and minerals and such?
0: Well, it goes back a long time, about 50 years. I've been taking supplements now for 50 years. Another pharmacist and I opened a long-hour pharmacy. It was in one of these bedroom communities. They didn't have any pharmaceutical service after about 7-8 o'clock at night. So we opened till midnight every night, 7 days a week, and then we took night calls from midnight to 9 in the morning when we opened again. On a weekend we would shift off. So my weekend on, I would work Friday, Saturday, and Sunday, 9 to midnight, then take night calls. I remember one night I got three night calls, 1 o'clock, 3 o'clock, and 5 o'clock. So I was in terrible shape. I mean, I was a young man at the time, but even so, yeah. You know, you can only take so much. And he seemed to be able to overcome the stress better than I could. I said, you know, what's your secret? So, well, I take vitamins. And all of a sudden, the old light bulb went on, because I remember my mother would always give my father and I a vitamin supplement that she kept in a refrigerator, which, by the way, is the worst place to keep vitamins because you don't want any moisture build up. And another thing I tell people, take if the container has a cotton or some type of a inside of the bottle, take it out and throw it away, because that attracts moisture. Well, anyway, I felt so much better. It was unbelievable. We gave starter samples to people coming to the pharmacy, and they felt better. And that was a time, it was the middle 60s. It was kind of after the so-called hippie era, where people were on television, the real old-time pioneers, the Adele Davises, Leroy Cordells, Bob Cummings, Robert Cummings, the actor, there was a couple of physicians from onto the Shute Brothers, the Vitamin E. Well, anyway, I got to meet all of them because living here in Southern California, they all came and gave lectures, etc. And I said, hey, this is something I really want to get into because here's a way I can really help people to be well and to stay well. And that's how it all started. And people say, well, you have good genes. I said, no, I don't have good genes. My father was a diabetic, and my mother smoked, and she had strokes, et cetera. So, I'd say that good genes are maybe 8% of the battle, but you can do so much to better your health, or vice versa, you can do so much to cause yourself to have problems. I mean, a colleague of mine, his father, I remember I saw him a couple of years ago, was in terrible shape, my age, and they saved up their whole life to go on a worldwide trip, and they flew everywhere, and so he got to New Zealand. He had a stroke. He was paralyzed, and he lost he couldn't speak. And so they had to fly him and a physician from New Zealand back to the United States. I mean, it's pathetic. It was way overweight. Yeah. He was never ate. His diet was terrible. So, you know, if you want to cause yourself harm, just continue on the standard American diet, as I mentioned. And it's going to happen, and it's getting younger. That's what really bothers me, is I see it younger and younger. All of a sudden we have young people with diabetes and hypertension, and ADD and ADHD is so prevalent today. It's a terrible, I think, plague that could be prevented.
1: And, of course, there are populations in the United States that are the longest and healthiest living people. Talk about that.
0: Well, absolutely. You know, when I first came to California in the 60s, a friend of mine was an internist, and he spent time at White Memorial Hospital in Los Angeles, which was a seven-day Adventist hospital.
1: Right.
0: But I'll tell you the truth, I had never heard of Seventh-day Adventists before, but I started to investigate, and I realized through research that they are the longest-lived people in the United States. Why? Well, number one, they don't smoke cigarettes.
1: Mm-hmm.
0: That's a biggie. I mean, if you smoke cigarettes, it's a death wish. I mean, we know that you're going to die 10 to 15 years before your time. Number two, they don't drink alcohol. Number three, they don't drink caffeinated beverages. And number four, which I think is one of the biggest things, is they don't eat meat. But they do eat soy foods.
1: Mm-hmm.
0: I remember in those days they used to have a thing called Wham, which
1: yes.
0: was soy bacon and sorry, ham, I guess.
1: Yeah.
0: And, I'm not promoting any religion, but I'll just tell you, I mean, look to the obvious, as a philosopher once told me. If you want to live longer and be in better shape, I would definitely cut back dramatically. I mean, we should maybe do like they do in the Japanese countries, where they use meat as a condiment. In fact, the Okinawans, that's the island, southern island of Japan, southernmost island of Japan, they eat very little meat. They eat soy, they eat fish, and local foods.
1: Right.
0: So, pretty obvious that and they live to be, I think, late 80s, almost on the average.
1: Right. And the Seventh-day Adventist population lives about up to 10 years longer than the average American.
0: Right,
1: and,
0: about eight to 10 years longer than the average. But, you know, look, let's be realistic. It's not so how long you live, it's what kind of quality of life.
1: That's right.
0: I mean, terrific. You're 90-odd years old, and you're in a wheelchair, and you have oxygen, and congestive heart failure, and you can't breathe, and the quality of life is zero.
1: Right.
0: So it's really more important quality of life than longevity. But if you can have them both, that's great.
1: Yes. Let's talk about the supplements now, the vitamins and minerals. And obviously, you disagree with some of these different studies saying that they're harmful and so forth.
0: Well, I don't disagree with them. I analyze them and find out that they're most of them are flawed, and it's
1: yes.
0: nonsense.
1: Right.
0: I mean, if supplements are detrimental, then why are they putting it? Go buy a container of milk at the cow's milk at the grocery store, you'll see it has vitamin A and D and protein added to it,
1: sure.
0: And maybe niacin. Why? Because by the time it's processed, there's nothing left. In fact, if you give cow's milk, the processed milk in the markets to a calf, they'll die. So, and look at, another thing too is interesting. Look at your dog and cat foods. My goodness, they tout all the vitamins, minerals, amino acids. I mean, they say your coat is shiny, their eyes are bright, they're healthy. Hey, how about us?
1: That's right.
0: We're the same.
1: And so what are some vitamins and minerals? What do you recommend for us, someone that wants to know about what vitamins
0: of course,
1: they should take?
0: I think that a good multiple, an all-natural multiple vitamin and mineral is the way to go because
1: yeah.
0: that's a good way of getting, 20, 25, 30 nutrients. Not too many people are going to take 10 or 15 things at a time. Coenzyme Q10, which is a vitamin-like substance, strengthens the muscle, especially the heart muscle. If you're on a drug called statin drug to lower cholesterol, it can prevent the body from producing this coenzyme Q10, about 100 to 200 milligrams a day. The fish oils or krill, or if you are a vegetarian, there's flaxseed and flaxseed oil.
1: Right.
0: That's so important because most of our problems today are inflammatory. And if you can take something that's an anti-inflammatory, it helps tremendously to give you good health. So there's a couple. I mean, I go on. I think that we should look to other cultures. For instance, in India, they use a spice called turmeric.
1: Right.
0: The active ingredient is curcumin.
1: Mm-hmm.
0: That has wonderful, wonderful benefits for joint health, et cetera, heart health, et cetera. These are just some of the basics that I think we should be taking on a daily basis, and I do every day.
1: Now, you're a master herbalist, and by the way, I'm a master herbalist also.
0: Right.
1: And we studied at the same college there. And tell us about some of the herbal remedies that you think are very promising.
0: Well, here's one that I think will help a lot of people. And if you are prone to migraine headaches, there is an herb called Feverfew, F-E-V-E-R-F-E-W, that I would say 99.9% of people never heard of.
1: Mm-hmm.
0: Of course, it's in my vitamin my herb Bible. Feverfew is a preventative against migraines. If you have stomach problems or digestion, of course, I feel probiotics and a betaine hydrochloride taken at the end of a meal is important, but also papaya. Papaya is a wonderful aid for digestion. I think most people eat too quickly, they don't take time to digest their food, and some of the foods they eat are so horrible anyway. I mean, I keep away from anything is fried, don't eat it. That's a good suggestion.
1: That's a good idea. Now, I remember I was at a scientific conference back in the 1990s, and that was the first scientific conference on the topic of garlic. And
0: yes.
1: And I saw you over a few tables over from where I was sitting, attending the same conference. Talk about garlic. Of course, we want to eat it in our diet, but I know supplements can be beneficial, too.
0: Well, absolutely. As a matter of fact, we're at the show, they're one of the leading producers of odorless garlic, the Kyolic brand was there, and I've been in the in Japan at their plant. Let's be realistic. I mean, garlic's been known forever.
1: Right.
0: In fact, the Russians called it Russian penicillin because they use it for wound healing, etc. But it's a wonderful food. But I would get the odorless one because if you eat the regular garlic, you're healthy, but you don't have any friends.
1: Maybe that's how it keeps your blood pressure down.
0: Right, it can help with normalizing. It's a wonderful food. It's been around forever.
1: Yes. So tell us a little bit about some of your books and materials and resources, because you've written a number of them, and how to learn more about your work and so forth.
0: Well, of course, my biggest book is called The Vitamin Bible. I have the new Vitamin Bible. It just came out a while ago. I keep it up to date. It's been on the shelf for 35 years. I remember when I first came out with it, I used to have people yelling and screaming at me, you know, this or that. I don't hear that very much anymore about supplements. The new herb Bible, supplement Bible, all vitamins are supplements, but not all supplements are vitamins. So I try to bring in that as well. I have a book called Prescription Alternatives. Being a pharmacist, I feel that the public should have, an opportunity to take things that are not toxic and dangerous, etc., for minor problems. I think we go after these diseases or conditions with an elephant gun when we really shouldn't. So there are natural remedies that are available. I came out with a book called Unsafe at Any Meal years and years ago, and boy, every day now you hear another problem about this has been recalled and that's been recalled. As I have 55 books and booklets, so I think I pretty well cover the whole gamut when it comes to learning how to take care of yourself.
1: And you have a website also?
0: Yes, my website is drearlmandel.com.
1: Okay, well, Dr. Mandel, thank you so much for being with us today on Health and Longevity, and we'll have to have you back again sometime.
0: My pleasure. Be well.
1: Okay, you too. 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
3: 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If you have a medical condition, we encourage you to seek the consultation of a medical doctor experienced in dietary change and lifestyle medicine. And as always, we wish you the best of health.
4: Matthew 10:32. Whosoever therefore shall confess me before men, him will I confess also before my Father which is in heaven.

0: We are seven sons of the chief priest of the Israelite community here in Ephesus, correct? Well, we are going to become famous. These seven sons of Sceva of Ephesus. How do you like that?
1: Well, what are we going to do? Sprout wings and fly to the moon?
0: I'm serious. Really serious. Now, this book in my hand, I read every word in it. And it gave me an idea how to make a fortune and become famous. Any of you object to that? Well, the people of Ephesus worship the goddess Diana, right?
2: Well, don't talk so much. Just tell us what this project is.
0: Look, this goddess is supposed to have fallen from the sky. And from the looks of her, she must have come from somewhere besides Earth. On the goddess are some inscriptions. Now, this book is supposed to tell what those inscriptions are and interpret them. We're Israelites, and we know that there is a devil, a real living devil, who once was the prime minister in heaven. So he's very smart and wise, wiser than all humans put together, and then some. Well, this book must have been written by him.
1: You mean the devil?
2: Must be a terrible book.
0: Well, it depends on how you look at it. We have the scriptures, which tell about God and how to worship him. This book, in reality, tells about the devil and, well, how to worship him.
1: How did you happen to get that book? I thought all those books were burned when Paul converted all those people to Christianity.
0: Well, many books were burned, but there were plenty of magicians who didn't accept Christianity, and they didn't burn their books.
2: You say that book comes right out and tells you how to worship the devil?
0: Well, not in so many words, but look, we're Israelites. We know about God and Satan, so I can read between the lines. Now, most people who read this book probably think it merely explains how to do magic, be a sorcerer, and tell fortunes and things like that. But I know better. If one were to follow the instructions in this book, he'd be a disciple of the devil. Going a little further, he would be an accomplice of Satan and could do anything Satan can do, which is just about anything. Now that, my dear brothers, is how we're going to become famous and rich.
2: By worshiping the devil?
0: No, well, well, not exactly. By his help, though, we're going to be the best fortune tellers, soothsayers, magicians, and enchanters, and sorcerers, or anything we want to be. We will charge accordingly.
1: No, I don't think Father will let us do it.
0: Why not? In fact, he might as well join us, because he doesn't worship God. Well, not really. Not in the way the scriptures say to worship him. Also, the rulers and priests of Israel are serving Satan. They crucified the Son of God.
1: Oh, you shouldn't talk like that. It's blasphemy.
0: Oh, so was crucifying the Son of God.
1: Well, how do you know so much anyway?
0: I read and watch and listen. Well, do we do it or don't we?
1: You're the old man of us seven sons.
0: I'm the patriarch.
1: Oh.
0: All right, we're going to do it. I'll be the leader. I'll go through the rigmarole of swearing allegiance to Satan and all that sort of thing. Oh, it'll take time. We'll have to practice and practice and practice to make it look mysterious.
1: Have you been able to make a table float yet?
0: Of course, stupid. That's one of the first tricks I learned.
3: Me too. I can make a coin disappear.
0: Oh, that's simple. Now you don't need magic for that.
1: How about the ring trick? Can everybody do that?
4: Of course.
0: Well, it seems like we all have the rudiments down pretty well. Now we'll have to go under the real meat.
2: You mean like healing someone?
0: Well, partly.
1: What do you mean partly? If you heal someone, it should be completely, not partly.
0: Save the sarcasm. I saw Paul cast out an evil spirit yesterday.
1: Well, how did he do that?
0: Do you know who Jesus of Nazareth was?
1: Well, of course. He was the one the leaders and priests crucified. The Messiah.
0: Well, Paul just said, "In the name of Jesus of Nazareth, I command you to come out of him." And the evil spirit left the man.
1: Well, if Paul can do it, we can do it too.
0: Right. Now, get the fellows. I know where a man lives who's possessed with an evil spirit. We command you, evil spirit, leave this man nevermore to enter him again. In the name of Jesus, whom Paul preaches, we adjure you.
5: Jesus, I know. Paul, I know. But who are you?
6: Why trouble you me? I'll rip you to pieces.
7: Oh, oh, oh, oh, oh, oh, oh, oh,
4: people who lived in Ephesus heard about this, they were all filled with fear, and the name of the Lord Jesus was given greater honor. Many of the believers came and publicly admitted what they had done, and many of those who had practiced magic brought their books and burned them. In this way, the word of the Lord continued to spread and grow stronger.

0: Welcome to Life Quest, a program that directs you to subjects and books that will make a difference in your life. A program that will make you think and strengthen your journey of faith in the 21st century. My name is Dwight Lainhoff. Today on Life Quest, I'm talking with John Nixon. He's a university professor. He's been pastor of a number of university churches. He is also an author. And the book we're going to talk with him about today is called Redemption in Genesis, The Crossroads of Faith and Reason. Welcome to Life Quest.
1: Thank you. I was happy to be with you.
0: Dr. Nixon, it seems, I think, unusual to maybe some of our listeners to see a title that says Redemption in Genesis. We always kind of think about the New Testament with that. What caused you to write this book at this time?
1: Well, I think that as part of my teaching time, I've taught in several colleges, I've come to understand the importance of anchoring redemption in the Old Testament. You're right, we often think of it as a New Testament topic, and of course it is, but after his resurrection, Jesus taught his followers how to see redemption in the Old Testament in the light of the cross and resurrection. And I think that that enlightenment is important for our church today, beginning all the way back in the Bible's first book.
0: And as Christians, I've noticed there is a lot of discussion through all spectrums of the Christian faith about the role of creation and how did it happen, and people choose up sides. And you titled your very first chapter, Christ and Creation. And a lot of times, maybe many Christians don't see the person of Jesus in creation.
1: I think you're quite right. And I think that that applies to many Old Testament topics, but of course creation is the first one to which it applies. And I think that the separation of Christ from creation is responsible for a lot of the conflict, disagreement, misunderstanding among Christians of just what the truth of creation is as taught in Scripture.
0: And yet, on page 22, you use the term that we actually possess the capacity to see the reasonableness of creation out of nothing. And again, there are some who might feel uncomfortable with reason and the faith of God as the creator, of Jesus as the creator.
1: Yeah, and I think that that's foundational to the book, which the subtitle refers to, The Crossroads of Faith and Reason. And the argument I make in the book, right in that first chapter, about the relationship between faith and reason, is that faith is reasonable, that is to say, compatible with a rational mind with which God created us, but it only maintains that reasonableness when we actually put it in its proper place in relationship to faith. Faith is supreme. The Bible says, without faith it's impossible to please God. The Bible says believers walk by faith and not by sight. Therefore, faith must be supreme. And only then, in comparison to it, can we see the line you just quoted from the book, the reasonableness of faith. That's my argument in the book.
0: You know, I appreciate very much your emphasis on faith in particularly this subject of creation. I think that at times, if I remember correctly, there have been a lot of people that have spent a lot of money trying to find everything from Noah's Ark to the Ten Commandments and in the Ark of the Covenant. And it's like, if we could just find something tangible like that, then everybody will believe the Bible and Christianity will seem reasonable. But faith comes first, doesn't it? Because some of those things are not going to convince anybody.
1: I agree with you. I think that those archaeological findings serve as a confirmation of faith to those who already believe, but also might spark interest in those who do not yet believe and then lead them to faith. I don't think those findings can be a foundation of saving faith. But I think they might lead to faith to those who have an open mind or an honest heart or who are still seeking. So I think there's a place for those things, but I don't think they can be a foundation of saving faith, only an evidence of it.
0: I was thinking about the psalm that says, "The heavens declare the glory of God." Well, that's to a person of faith. To a person not of faith, they look at the environment and they look at all kinds of things in the universe, and they don't see God in that.
1: I agree with you. The verse you quote, though, is a Bible verse. And one of the things that I try to get across to my students is the Bible is not a scientific book. That mm-hmm. is to say, by that I mean, the Bible is not written objectively. It's not written to prove itself to those who don't believe. The Bible is a subjective book. That is to say, it's written for those who do believe.
0: Mm-hmm.
1: So when the Bible says, the heavens declare the glory of God, it's speaking to believers,
0: uh-huh.
1: as I mentioned earlier.
0: Yes.
1: Faith comes first. Then we see the reasonableness of it as we go to the scriptures, to God, with a spirit of belief, not of skepticism or distrust or doubt. The Bible is for believers, not for non-believers.
0: Now in chapter 2, you bring in grace, very New Testament topic, right? And yet you talk about Adam and Eve, and you talk about the creation of our first parents, and the image of God, you say, also means morality. Unpack that a little bit for us. God's grace, morality, and how that came about in his creative power of our first parents.
1: Yes. When I talk about the innate sense of morality as part of the reflection of the image of God in us, I'm trying to reference, which I think is familiar to all people if we think about it, I'm trying to reference the innate sense of conscience that we all possess. That is the sense of right and wrong. That some things are innately right and some things are innately wrong. And the Bible argues in the New Testament, even in Romans chapter 2, that even those who do not know the law of God,
0: mm-hmm.
1: In Paul's words, are a law unto themselves, because even they have a sense that some things are right and some things are wrong. That is an innate sense of morality built into us as beings made in the image of God. God has a law, and so his law has been instilled in us as a sense of conscience. That's part of what it means to be a human being made in the image of God.
0: But where does God's grace come in to all that?
1: Well, grace is God intervening where we fall short of our own conviction and fail to live up to the sense of right and wrong that he has placed in us. And we have all partaken of that failure since the beginning. That's what we do. We violate our own conscience. We do the things that we know to be wrong. And as Romans 2 says, our conscience rises up and accuses us when we do those things. Well, how do we get out of that accusation? How do we get out of that guilt? One way only, by turning to and receiving the grace of God, which is favor that we have not earned and don't deserve. Grace comes in, relieves us of that guilt, forgives us of our sins when we confess, and we can get back into a right standing with God and in with peace again with our own conscience because we've been forgiven of our mistake. We can't survive without that grace. It's impossible.
0: And how is God's grace then revealed in the story of Adam and Eve?
1: Well, again, here is where the book of Genesis is so instructive. Another reason why I chose to write from the perspective of Genesis, and you're reminding me now with your question, is that Genesis is the book that shows the beginning of all these things, and in the beginning, the nature of a thing is revealed. So, in God's response to Adam and Eve's sin, the mm-hmm. first sinners in the world, we see the nature of grace being unfolded. Adam and Eve sin, Genesis chapter 3. They take of the fruit God told them not to eat of. And it's clear they understand the command because when the serpent asks Eve, she repeats God's command, we've been told not to eat of this fruit. Then she goes ahead and eats of it, a clear act of disobedience to God. As soon as she and her husband eat of it, they feel the guilt and shame of their act because the proof is they hide from God when they hear him coming. Before he even questions them, before he even challenges them,
0: mm-hmm.
1: they're already hiding when they hear him coming. That shows a bad conscience. They know they've done wrong. Well, here comes God then. He asks them the direct question, did you eat of the fruit I told you not to eat of? And then he says, because you ate of it, these curses will happen. But this is interesting. In Genesis chapter 3, before God pronounces any of the curses or results of sin, the first thing he does in Genesis 3:15 is he gives the Bible's first promise of redemption. Grace comes first. And so grace enables us to understand and bear the results of our sin that must also come. But understand that the final result is the grace of God for those who believe. So sin is not the end of our story. The end of our story is salvation based on the grace that God gives us through his Son, Jesus Christ. That's the first promise of redemption in the Bible, Genesis 3:15.
0: And there's something really encouraging, isn't there, about the fact that God's grace is revealed right from the beginning?
1: Right from the beginning, which means that God already had it in mind. He already had us in mind. Mm-hmm. When sin came, he had a plan already in place to redeem us and to save us. And that assures us that he's on our side. Even when we let him down, he's on our side, and he's come to rescue us and redeem us.
0: Most kids go to church, go to Bible school or vacation Bible school. They've heard the story of Cain and Abel. But it's usually a pretty clear-cut, pretty basic story. Good and evil, consequences of things going wrong. What do you see that can be taught to us from this story of the first murder?
1: Yeah, the Bible's first murder. There's so much in it to be learned. Probably when you think about teaching it to children, one of the first lessons they should learn is that, first of all, there is good and there is evil in the world, and that sometimes those who are good suffer at the hands of those who are evil. It is not just. It is not fair. But part of what it means to be a follower of God is that sometimes we suffer because of the evil of others. I mean, look at God's Son himself, who suffered evil at the hands of evil people, even though he did no evil toward them. Cain and Abel teaches us that lesson right from the beginning. Our children need to know that sometimes when you do right, you're going to be hurt by it because of other people who do wrong. And that's one of the sad realities of sin. But it's not the way it'll always be. That's the way it is now. And so sometimes being obedient to God means it's going to hurt. People are going to do you wrong. People are going to harm you because you're true, because you're honest, because you're upright, because you obey. Our children need to understand that, and that's one of the first lessons of the Bible.
0: In that chapter on Cain and Abel and talking about obedience, disobedience, which brings up God's commands, God's laws, and yet you remind us that Jesus kind of narrowed everything down to a couple of commandments. You know, some people emphasize one commandment more than the other, and that becomes very subjective. But Jesus, he defined it quite differently, didn't he?
1: Quite simply. He defined it simply based on the principle of love. He lived it out himself. And when you put in perspective together the way Christ taught it and lived it, he actually shows love to be putting oneself last. Love to God first, supremely. Love to others as ourselves. And then love to ourselves last. We treat ourselves well also because we're the property of God. But love simply means God first, others next. And here's the thing about God's love. Uh-huh. God's love also and always means love to the point of self-sacrifice. Uh-huh. Again, Christ exemplifies that. His love for us, he took it all the way to the point of the death of himself in order to save us. And that's what Jesus teaches us about love. Love is the sacrifice of self for the sake of the other. And that becomes the principle at which we try to live our lives. And we're always learning how to do that. It doesn't come easy. It's not an easy lesson. All our lives we're learning how to do that and how to grow in that love. But that's the meaning of sanctification, becoming more and more a person of love, the way Jesus was a person of love.
0: In chapter 3, you talk about this unusual chap as far as not having much mentioned, and that is Enoch.
1: Yes.
0: In the scripture. And you actually call the chapter 4. And again, if you just tuned in, folks, I'm talking with Dr. John Nixon. He's the author of a book called Redemption in Genesis. The Crossroads of Faith and Reason. In chapter 4, you say, holiness, Enoch. Can you, before we get to Enoch specifically, would you define holiness for us?
1: That's a tall order. And I quote at the top of that chapter, the 1 Peter 1:15 verse, where God says to us, just as he is holy, so we too are called to be holy.
0: Mm-hmm.
1: I think the simplest definition of holiness that we can get is having nothing to do with sin. The holy person is the one who's completely turned his back on sin, his or her back on sin, does not join with sinners in sin, does not deliberately sin himself or herself, and also not only outwardly but inwardly endeavors and plans and strives and prays to have nothing to do with sin, evil thoughts, evil motives, any of that stuff. That's the challenge of holiness, to live a life totally devoid

0: with us, that is, holiness has to do with the Holy Spirit dwelling within. And I think that's the key. The key is not looking at the list and becoming behaviorally focused. The key is trying to be in complete harmony in my spirit with the Holy Spirit dwelling in me through faith in Christ. You know, God makes us partakers of his nature, 1 Peter. And so then we, Romans 6, we spend our lives learning how to walk after the Spirit and not after the flesh. That's holiness. Learning to act, to speak, to think in harmony with the Holy Spirit who dwells in us by faith in Christ. If we keep our focus there, we don't fall into this trap of listing this, listing that, and saying, well, I don't do this anymore, I don't do that anymore, mm-hmm. and so now I'm holy. That's the wrong approach. It doesn't really transform us into the nature of Christ.
1: In the following chapter, you talk about this great character of the Bible, of Noah, who God gave a task to do, and he did it. And that seems to have been counted as righteousness for him.
0: Yes, and of course, there's this relationship between obedience and righteousness all throughout Scripture. It isn't that works make us righteous, mm-hmm. but good works do come as a result of righteousness, which is, you know, righteousness is right relationship,
1: yeah.
0: right relationship with God. It results in a change of life. You know, we stop doing the evil works. We start doing the things that God commands us to do, like Noah did, obedient in the midst of a wicked generation, this Noah. And, you know, while he's building this ark, people are not listening to his preaching. They're ridiculing him. They're making fun of him. He continues on in the project that God gave him to do. He raises his family. You know, his children are growing up. They're getting married. His wife, family with him. He continues on that project that God gave him to do. He demonstrates his right relationship with God, righteousness, by simply obeying God's command. He does it out of love because he loves God and trusts him. And then his faith in God is rewarded because when the time of destruction does come, he's saved. He's saved because he obeyed God out of love and faith. Those who did not obey, those who did not believe, are lost. So that ark represents this safety that we enter into when we believe God's word and act it out in our lives through obedience.
1: The last character we have time to talk about today, Dr. Nixon, is this biblical character of Abraham.
0: Yeah, great biblical character, isn't he? Great, outstanding character.
1: I know, and he seems to come out of an environment, a religious environment in which there were many gods that were worshipped in many different ways, mostly
0: yes.
1: out of fear, I think.
0: Yes, yes.
1: And you point out straight away in chapter 6 that he was given this title, a friend of God.
0: Yes.
1: That is a really important definition, isn't it?
0: Absolutely. Absolutely. And who wouldn't want to be called by that title? That's a great title to have, a friend of God. We know God's our friend. We want to be known as his friend, too. And what is friendship? Friendship is, you know, love. Friendship is trust. Friendship is believing one another, supporting one another. And when God called Abraham, as you pointed out, to turn away from that life of worshiping many gods, including leaving his old hometown and even separating from his family, Abraham decided to choose God and faith in him mm-hmm. over those things that he'd grown up with and had learned to trust in and become habit, and he turned away from all those things and chose to follow God. God called him his friend. That's a great title.
1: And what an
0: that's something for us something for us to reach for in our Christian life, to be God's friend.
1: And ties it so much in with this obedience, because we can do that out of friendship, and that makes all the difference in the world.
0: That's what God values, you know. God values the obedience that comes from this love and trust that is so central to friendship. The Bible talks a lot about friendship, as you well know. It talks about the friend that sticks closer than a brother in the mm-hmm. Proverbs. It talks about how a friend is born for adversity. When the adversity time comes, the friend does not abandon you. These are great characteristics of friendship

0: in us. And when we follow Christ, submit to him, these are the things he calls us to grow in our character. And it makes us love and want to follow him all the more.
1: Again, the book is Redemption in Genesis, The Crossroads of Faith and Reason, Dr. John Nixon. It's a Pacific Press publication. I understand it's available on Amazon.com and at ABC bookstores and other places. Dr. Nixon, thank you so much for being with us today on LifeQuest.
0: Thank you so much. I've enjoyed it, and I really appreciate you reaching out to me. Yeah, I feel blessed. Thank you for taking the time to talk with me.
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1: 1 John 4:18 and 19. There is no fear in love, but perfect love casteth out fear, because fear hath torment. He hath feared is not made perfect in love. We love him because he first loved us.
2: How incredible is it that an infinite creator God makes a covenant with his creation? So I want to pick up kind of where we left off last time, and we were talking about how Abraham showed faith by going out of his own country, that he showed that step of faith when God called, he stepped out. But when we talk about Abraham, it's kind of impossible to ignore the fact that God makes a covenant with Abraham, and the rest of the Bible kind of explores the theme of this covenant. It looks into what this relational covenant actually is. And so his covenant that he makes with Abraham is for all of Abraham's descendants. And so the Bible continues to follow out and follow the descendants of Abraham. So before we move on through Hebrews chapter 11, going to any other of these heroes of faith, we need to explore a little bit about what the covenant is, because what the covenant is kind of hinges the whole Bible. The whole Bible is kind of a relational covenant.
3: Well, it seems to me, Michael, that you have pointed out that at some point we're going to talk about, Paul refers to two covenants.
2: Right.
3: And we're going to do a podcast specifically on that topic. So it seems to me that that's almost impossible to do a podcast on two covenants unless we can have some kind of understanding of the story, the setting, and the covenant that God makes with Abraham.
2: Right. And it's not the first covenant he makes in the history of the Bible. He makes a covenant, maybe not with the language covenant, but he makes a covenant essentially with Adam and Eve, and he makes a covenant with the language of covenant for Noah and Noah, all the people of the earth, really. But then the covenant he makes with Abraham is kind of going to set the pattern for everything else that follows in the Bible.
3: Well, certainly when Paul writes Galatians, Ephesians, and Philippians, he's going to mostly, when he talks about the gospel and the other gospel, and then he talks about two covenants, certainly one of the covenants he's talking about is the covenant made with Abraham, because he keeps contrasting Ishmael to Isaac.
2: Yeah.
3: And that's what we'll explore at one of the other times.
2: Okay, good. So we looked in Hebrews chapter 11 last time about how God, by faith, Abraham leaves his homeland. And this is kind of the basis for all of God's, kind of the basis for the covenant that God makes with all of his people, this kind of idea of getting out of the current situation that we're in. Whatever situation that we're living in, the covenant that God makes with us requires us to move out of that into something new, into something else.
3: Yeah, it seems like maybe the point that's being made is that maybe we are more cognizant or aware or hearing or open to God's voice, his direction, when we're out of the familiar territory.
2: Right.
3: So it seems like kind of if we're staying in our area, our focus is on whatever we're doing, our own life, our work, our hobbies, our own family. Sometimes God disrupts that to help us to see a different possibility.
2: Exactly. And this is something I've talked about before, but I'm trying to live it out in my own life. I truly believe, and this doesn't necessarily have to relate to covenant, but I truly believe that comfortability can kill an active faith. It can kill faith. Because if you're in a comfortable situation, in a place where all your needs are provided for, in a place where you have no need of anything, what need of you do you have for a miracle working God in a situation where no miracles are required?
3: I just preached a sermon 2 days ago where I asked this question. And it was just kind of to me, but I was doing it in front of a congregation. How many of us want faith and more faith and greater faith? And every hand went up.
2: Of course.
3: And then I made the comment, I don't believe it. I don't believe that's true. And then I said, which situation do you like better? Having a phone bill that is a $100 phone bill and you have $100 in the bank to pay the bill, or having the $100 phone bill and having no money? Which of those situations do you like better?
2: Right.
3: And every one of us said, oh, well, we like having the money. But which situation requires faith?
2: Right. Exactly.
3: Faith living is not comfortable living.
2: Exactly. And so that's something even in the past couple of years that I've been trying to base my decisions off of. If an opportunity comes up, whether this is right or wrong, if I feel like I'd be more comfortable in that situation, I'm more confident there, I usually am more leery of that. I try to choose places that put me in a position where I'm not sure. I'm not sure exactly what I should do or how I should do it. But in those kind of situations, it forces us to rely on God. It forces us to seek for answers, not just do something by habit because it's something easy and something we're comfortable with. So this is exactly what God's doing with Abraham, getting him out of sight, out of what's comfortable, out of what's normal, in order that he can actually grow in a relationship with God.
3: Well, maybe let's go to Genesis and just start with Genesis. These covenants are mainly going to be found in Genesis 12, Genesis 15, with some conversation in chapter 16, and then Genesis.

0: from your family and from your father's house to a land that I will show you. I will make you a great nation. I will bless you and make your name great, and you shall be a blessing. I will bless those who bless you, and I will curse him who curses you, and in you all the families of the earth shall be blessed. Now, that isn't, the word covenant is not used there.
1: Right.
0: But he's giving a promise and certainly a sense of direction to Abraham that I think follows along the concept you just said. And everything in Abraham's life's about to change.
1: Right.
0: Then the great promise that he gives Abraham, that is in him, all the families of the earth will be blessed. Abraham, or Abram, we know, as the story goes, he believes that that's a promise to come, which will require him to have an heir.
1: Yep.
0: But he doesn't have any children.
1: Right.
0: And at this point, he's 75 years old.
1: Yeah.
0: I think his wife is about 10 years younger than he is as the story develops. But he's 75. Of course, he lives longer. I think the Bible says that Abraham lived to 126 or 100. He's in his 120s anyway. So he's more than halfway through his life.
1: Right.
0: When this promise comes, I think it's amazing he does it. The guy's got some courage. I mean, he's going to travel. It's dangerous. Mm. He's in a walled city where everybody knows him. He's safe. He's taking his family, his wife, servants. They're leaving and moving. And it says, what I kind of think it's interesting, it's that God doesn't tell him, here's where I want you to go. He says, I just want you to go. I'll show you when you get there.
1: Uh-huh.
0: I don't think I've ever taken a vacation like that of get in the car, put it in gear, start driving, come to the first stop line, stop light. Well, I guess turn left. I don't think I've ever done that, but that's exactly what he does.
1: Right.
0: So God is journeying with him day by day. And to me, the first point to get is that God isn't a long ways from Abraham.
1: Mm-hmm.
0: When God gives direction for Abraham to get up, leave his family, go, God is going to journey with him, and I believe it's the same way for us today.
1: Yeah, absolutely. And we see, I mean, this has been God's plan. We mentioned it in the last time we talked, actually, a little bit. But so far, the promise of God has not changed. So he created Adam and Eve, and what did he do? He placed them in the Garden of Eden, and he gave them the land, and he said to them, be fruitful and multiply. He's talking about their future descendants, talking about their future people. That was God's original promise to Adam and Eve. I'm going to place you, I'm going to give you this land, and I'm going to promise that you're going to be fruitful. After the flood, the promise to Noah was, you're going to have this land, and you're going to be fruitful and multiply. Obviously, Noah failed. The people congregated. But just pointing out that the promise still hasn't changed. The promise from the very beginning is God walks with us, and the promise has always been, I'm going to give you this land and multiply your descendants. So far in the Bible, so far in Scripture, it's always been land and descendants. Here you go. This is my promise to you. And I'm going to be with you in that.
0: Well, I never have really thought of it just like that. Maybe I'm going to take this too far, but that's interesting to me. So Adam and Eve have a beautiful garden home. God's intent is that they're going to move out of the home. Humanity is going to move out of that garden and multiply and fill the whole earth. That's what I'm hearing you say.
1: That's what it says, in Genesis there.
0: They fail. Sin comes in. And what does God do? Sends them out of the garden, which says to me, he's going to initiate the journey of fulfilling.
1: Right.
0: Wow, that's amazing.
1: Them step

0: out of the garden, yes, is a curse in the sense that they're going to have to labor and they give, she's going to feel pain in childbirth, but it's still God bringing them along the journey of what he's already promised to do for them. And the same thing for Noah. He doesn't come up with a new plan for mankind. It's the same promise. Here, I created this world for you. Enjoy it and fill it with your descendants. And then at the Tower of Babel, they say, no, we congregate. We're going to stay right here. And God curses them, so to speak. Yes, he scatters them, gives them different languages, but it's in order to fulfill his promise that he wanted to give them from the very beginning.
1: Well, when something goes wrong in our lives, maybe we'd better not be too quick to condemn it. It may be that God is just adjusting our journey to where he wants us to go. That's a powerful point. You know, then as you follow the story, you have Abraham that he ends up in Bethel. Then a famine comes. This is chapter 12 still. You get to verse 10. A famine comes. God sends him to Pharaoh in Egypt because that's where he's going to survive the famine. It's interesting, isn't it, that as Abraham's going along, that he comes up with the idea that, Sarah, you're so beautiful that when we get to Egypt, they're going to kill me and take you. So why don't you just say, I'm your brother.
0: Uh-huh.
1: And whatever happens, and whatever happens to you. Well, two things. It didn't look to me like he was really standing up for Sarah, and he had a low opinion of the Egyptians.
0: Right. Exactly.
1: But they survived that. In fact, Pharaoh rebukes him for that deception. Then we hit 13, where they make it to the promised land. Lot is there with him. That's where they divide. He tells Lot to choose. Then we have the story of Lot being captured, Abraham saving them. Then we get to 15.
0: Even before we get to 15 there, just as a quick note, when we hear about Lot, when we're reading about Lot and we're reading about what happens in chapter 14 as far as Lot getting captured and whatnot, and Abraham going to rescue him or Abram going to rescue him, we're already beginning to see the fulfillment of God's promise that I'm going to bless those around you.
1: Good point.
0: Because Lot is increased with livestock. They have to separate because Lot has so much livestock that the land can't sustain them. So already God's covenant was specifically with Abraham is being realized and the blessings that Lot experiences because of that and his proximity to Abraham.
1: Wow. So we've just developed two ways that God will fulfill his promise. One is God will send you out or cause you to go out even in your failure, or God will bless you so much that where you're at can't sustain you, so you have to go out anyway.
0: Yeah, I didn't even think about it like that. They still have to go out and spread into the land because they're so blessed.
1: I think I'd rather do it that way.
0: Right, exactly. But yeah, we come to verse 15, chapter 15, and in chapter 15, we're going to see the first time that the word covenant is actually used in relation to Abraham, or Abram at the time.
1: So let's just read a few of these verses, Mike, and then you can comment on them. Chapter 15, verse 1, after these things, the word of the Lord came to Abram in a vision, saying, do not be afraid, Abram. I am your shield, your exceeding great reward. I think that's very important that when God says, I am your great reward, exceeding great reward, because in a while we'll look at Hebrews.
0: Continue.
1: But Abram said, Lord God, what will you give me, seeing I go childless, and the heir of my house is Eliezer of Damascus? Then Abram said, look, you have given me no offspring. Indeed, one born in my house is my heir. So Abraham is offering God a solution to the fulfillment of an heir. He is saying that Eliezer, his servant, has had a child in his house, and that child can be his heir.
0: Mm-hmm.
1: Now, God then is going to re-say some things, but God says the word of the Lord came to him saying, this one shall not be your heir, but one will come from your own body shall be your heir. Now, we could assume that in chapter 12, but that wasn't clearly said.
0: Right. It was just that in you all the families of the earth will be blessed.
1: But now God is directly saying the heir is coming from your body in response to Abraham's trying to explain to God how he can fulfill the promise with a child born in his house.
0: Mm-hmm.
1: That's amazing. We're going to see that pattern.
0: Yeah, so his first step is to say, hey, listen, I already got a guy. Just go ahead and make him our spiritual heir, whatever it is. He's talking to God because he is impatient to see the blessings of God. He's impatient to see what this is actually going to look like.
1: Now, by the way, we're thinking that probably Abraham is somewhere around 80, 85 now.
0: So you're saying it's been about 10 years since they first...
1: About 10 years.
0: And where do we see that?
1: I think as you develop all the way through chapter 17,
0: okay,
1: just a realistic time frame gets us, because I think when Abraham actually does
0: he's 100
1: have an
0: years
1: heir,
0: old.
1: He's 100 years old.
0: Right, yeah, because then when we read about in chapter 16, we're going to read about Sarai and Hagar. Abraham is a specific age we're going to see when they have Ishmael. Okay, yeah, so it's a fair question. It's been 10 years since God's brought him on this journey. He's saying, "Listen, I don't see anything yet, but here you go. I got a guy for you, Eliezer. He's not a bad guy. He can be our heir." And God makes it specific, like you said. He brings him out and gives him an example. He said, "Look towards the heavens, count the stars. This is what your descendants are going to be like." And this, the next part is, I was reading earlier, and it's the most quoted verse from the Old Testament, Genesis chapter 15, verse 6. It's the most quoted part verse from the Old Testament in the New Testament, because Paul is going to use it a lot in his writings. It's the basis for Paul's theology. It's the basis for really the theology of the New Testament. So Jesus says, "Listen, look to the," or God says, "Look to the stars. This is what your descendants are going to be." Then it says, "Then he believed in the Lord, and he reckoned it to him as righteousness."
1: Wow!
0: And so that's what Paul is going to base all of his theology on when he's talking about old and new covenants. We're going to get to that at a later time. But basically, it was Abraham's belief that was credited as righteousness, not anything else. Not the fact that he left his home country, not the fact of anything. It's his belief that credited to him as righteousness.
1: Well, that's a powerful... Well, I appreciate that. Then you're going to see these verses where we're definitely going to get the idea of a covenant, because God gives Abraham specific direction with some animals to divide them in half, lay them out in order. Then God causes a deep sleep to come on Abraham, and then God walks up and down between these sacrifices.
0: Mm-hmm.
1: Now, the whole basis of that was that was a covenant-making mechanism in Abraham's day.
0: Right.
1: In other words, people themselves would do that. And the person who walked up and down between the animals was pledging that if they broke the covenant, then their life would be as those animals.
0: Right, and they're both supposed to walk through the... So they took these three animals, cut them in half, laid them on side by side, so you had this pathway through the animals. Theoretically, the two people are supposed to walk through this to seal the covenant, that they're both going to uphold this.
1: But Abraham doesn't walk.
0: Right.
1: It's just God that walks.
0: At least, yeah, exactly. And it's just interesting. I don't know the significance of this necessarily, but how do we see God walking through those two? What representation of God is given walking through those animals? It says in verse 17, it came about when the sun had set that it was very dark, and behold, there appeared a smoking oven and a flaming torch which passed between these pieces. If we look ahead to Abraham's descendants, what representation is given of God following behind the Israelites and following above in front of the Israelites? When at night, what was it? It was a flame. And then more in the daytime, what was it? It was a smoke.
1: Wow.
0: Above the Ark of the Covenant, what was there? It was a flame and a smoke, or in a smoke that was there to represent God's presence. So it's just interesting the continuity that goes throughout, that even here God is represented as smoke and flame passing through.
1: Then as we look at this one, boy, that is a powerful point. And then as we're looking at this one, this is where it's just an interesting fact that God talks about his descendants, and this is the prediction or the prophecy in verse 13. Then he said to Abram, "Know certainly that your descendants will be strangers in a land that is not theirs, and will serve them, and they will afflict them 400 years." So that's a prophecy that is going to take place then under Jacob, when he sends, Joseph is sent into Egypt. And that'll be a later podcast, but that will be the beginning of that prophecy.
0: Yeah. And just as a side note, if you want to talk about the basis for talking about the vengeful view of God in the Old Testament, some time people have of him driving out the people from Israel, destroying nations, that conversation has to begin in these verses when it talks about what reason are the people going into slavery essentially for 400 years? What reason does God give? For the iniquity of the Amorites is not yet complete. So for 430 years, God's going to be working with the Amorites. He's going to be giving chance after chance, the Amorites being the ones who are inhabiting the land at that time. So it's not that in later discussions we're talking about God destroying different nations. It's not that he wakes up one morning and decides to destroy these nations. This has been a long process of God working with a specific people that have rejected him.
1: That's a very, very good point.
0: That'll be a discussion for another time.
1: So the new information that it seems to me that Abraham learns is this, that the heir is actually going to come from him.
0: Right. And the new information that we learn is that the covenant is upheld by God. He's the only one that goes through. And essentially, you can just view this image, because we know the whole story. We understand that this imagery of these dead animals turns into the sacrifice system, or points kind of the sacrifice system that's set up. It also points to the ultimate sacrifice that Christ has to make. He has to uphold that into the covenant where it was broken. So death has to be, somebody has to be made like those animals, and it's Christ, because he's the one that upheld that covenant, if that makes sense.
1: It does make sense.
0: Anyway, so there's a lot of imagery here going on, but it's just, we got to keep in mind, chapter 15, verse 6, whenever we're going to read about covenants from here on out, we got to keep in mind that Abraham believed and it was credited to him as righteousness.
1: Good. Now, this story of Abraham is not without some humor.
0: Right.
1: So then we hit chapter 16. Now, with the new information Abram has, he must tell Sarah. Now, look at chapter 16. Now, Sarah, Abram's wife, had borne him no children. And she had an Egyptian maidservant whose name was Hagar. So Sarah said to Abram, "See now, the Lord has restrained me from bearing children. Please go in to my maid. Perhaps I shall obtain children by her." And Abram heeded the voice of Sarah. Now that's interesting to me, because what has happened? Up until now, Abram is saying, "See, I go childless." But God has now said, "No, an heir will come through you, Abram." Now Sarah says, "Oh, the problem is me. The Lord has withheld me from having children. So here's a plan." And really, it's no different than the plan that Abraham had with Eliezer, in offering Eliezer. She says, "Now I've got a servant. So the heir's coming from you. Go into my servant. If she has a child, the child shall be mine. Promise fulfilled."
0: Yep.
1: They are still trying to work out the promise of God.
0: Right.
1: It does nothing but create problems even to today.
0: Right. Lasting impact.
1: So then what you have is Ishmael has been born. Then God is going to give the the sign of the covenant, which is circumcision. Sarah is frustrated because she doesn't have children, but Ishmael is there, and Hagar isn't acting right now, according to her. So there's just lots of friction in the home. Then we get to 17.
0: So to make sense of chapter 17, because we're going to be in chapter 17, God's reinstating his covenant, and he's talking about the circumcision. And if we don't understand chapter 16, we're not going to understand chapter 17 when it talks about circumcision. And another interesting idea here, Sarah comes to Abraham with this plan to have Ishmael, or to basically that for Abraham to go into Hagar. The result of that is Ishmael. But even then, Ishmael isn't cut off. So we see that Abram and Sarah, they come up with this plan to fulfill God's covenant in the way that they think is going to work. And the result of that is something that we wouldn't say is right, right? Like they disobey God and the result is Ishmael. But God doesn't go there and cut off Ishmael. He makes a promise with Ishmael to make him a great nation. So even when they are disobeying and breaking the covenant, God is still upholding his covenant his promise that he made with Abraham, that he's going to bless everybody through him.
1: Yeah, in fact, it's going to be interesting as you follow through that Ishmael, when the Bible gives the descendants of Ishmael, he has 12 sons.
0: I didn't realize that.
1: Yeah, and then, of course, you have Isaac, who has 12 sons. I mean, Isaac has Esau and Jacob, and then Jacob has 12 sons. Uh-huh. That's interesting.
0: Yeah, I didn't realize that Ishmael had 12 sons. But either way, we see that this covenantal promise is overflowing to anybody and everybody that comes in contact with Abraham, in Abraham's God specifically, despite the flaws that how it comes about, despite Abraham's flaws, God's covenant still overflows into blessings for everybody because Ishmael's made a great nation.
1: Right, and so the original promise with Abraham was that all the families of the earth would be blessed. See, here's a question that maybe others could answer, but I don't. I don't know. Why does God say yes and no? Hmm. So God's going to say no, that Ishmael is not going to be the one who fulfills the promise of the future heir.
0: Hmm.
1: And yet Ishmael will still be included and blessed in the promise
0: right.
1: of the future heir.
0: Right.
1: So why doesn't God just say yes to Ishmael? I don't know. But God intends to fulfill his own promises, and probably we would do better to let him do it.
0: Right.
1: And have faith in God's ability to fulfill his own promises versus us keep trying to work it out.
0: And to that point, I don't know if we mentioned this last time, but every couple that's chosen, so Abraham and Sarah, Isaac and Rebekah, Jacob and Rachel, all three of them are barren. They're unable to have children. And so they all come up with different plans and different ideas, but it's always eventually that God is the one that... So it's just interesting that even in history and biologically, God is the one providing the heir, providing the promise throughout it all.
1: Yeah, and it seems to also be an interest to me that normally, I don't know why we think this necessarily, but it was the laws of their land.
0: Right, it was culturally appropriate, yeah.
1: Culturally appropriate, the firstborn. But the very scenario you went through, Ishmael, it's Isaac. And to Abraham, Isaac is secondborn. Then when you get to Isaac, Esau and Jacob.
0: Jacob's the secondborn.
1: Esau's firstborn, Jacob's secondborn. Isaac blesses Esau, but God chooses Jacob.
0: Right.
1: And then when you get to Jacob's 12th son, Reuben is firstborn,
0: Judah
1: is the one who is chosen.
0: Right.
1: That's interesting.
0: You know, that is really interesting, actually. I didn't really think about it in those terms. Because even if you follow through the story then, it's going to... So, for example, Esau and Jacob, you don't really know much about Esau after the fact that he's born and that he sells his birthright. But there's a lot that we know about Jacob. And it goes through this process of how he becomes the heir. And it's through this wrestling with God and through the promises that God makes with him. Then Jacob has 12 sons. You don't really hear anything about Reuben. You hear a lot about Joseph. But in the middle of Joseph's story, it cuts off and there's this whole chapter dedicated to Judah. And through this story, we understand how Judah becomes the heir to the promise. And yeah, it's really interesting to follow that storyline throughout, how it's not just order of birth that determines it, but also the relationship that each one of those people had with God that determines that they're the heir.
1: You know, I don't know that there's a direct application, but you can't help but say there's a connection with the number 12.
0: Right.
1: And then Jesus chooses 12 disciples.
0: Mm-hmm.
1: And it would seem like even in that, there's three, Peter, James, and John.
0: Uh-huh.
1: And the New Testament indicates that the way John would describe or be described is the one who Jesus loved or the one who loved Jesus.
0: Uh-huh.
1: That there was a special relationship there. I think that privilege is still there for us today.
0: Mm-hmm. Absolutely. Absolutely.
1: So what I love about this story, and I know we'll talk more about circumcision, but when God comes to in verse 15, then God said to Abraham, "As for Sarai, your wife, you shall not call her Sarai, but Sarah shall be her name, and I will bless her and also give you a son by her. Then I will bless her, and she shall be a mother of nations. Kings of people shall be from her." Then the Bible actually says this. Then Abraham fell on his face and laughed.
0: Yeah, right.
1: And that's not a laughter of praise God. It's a laughter of this is ridiculous.
0: Right.
1: Because look what he says. And said in his heart. So he didn't even say this out loud. Shall a child be born to a man who is 100 years old? And shall Sarah, who is 90 years old, bear a child? And Abraham said to God, "Oh, that Ishmael might live forever before you." So Abraham recognizes this is ridiculous. He knows he's past the time. And in the New Testament, it would be that he's as good as dead. He cannot have children. Biologically, he can't. And Sarah is 90. She biologically can't either. So they are laughing. And in chapter 18, verse 12, Sarah laughed within her heart, saying, "After I have grown old, shall I have pleasure, my Lord being old also?" And the Lord said to Abraham, "Why did Sarah laugh, saying, 'Surely I bear a child since I am old. Shall I surely bear a child since I am old?'" Then this verse, "Is anything too hard for the Lord?"
0: Mm.
1: God's promises are extraordinary. The Bible says exceeding and great. But God's timing is also sometimes extraordinary.
0: Right.
1: Because what is it that God wants us to understand? God wants us to understand, is there anything too hard for him to accomplish?
0: Hmm.
1: And in the study of these covenants, the storyline is important. Because what is God in his covenants want to do today? I mean, Christ is the result of these covenants.
0: Mm-hmm.
1: And that is to bring righteousness out of a person.
0: Exactly right, yep.
1: But when I look at myself in the mirror, I'm either going to laugh or cry. Because I'm saying, can God bring something out of this? But even in the giving of the covenant, even of the timing of the covenant, God is saying, is there anything too hard for me? If I trust in the Lord with all of my heart, lean not to my own understanding, in all my ways acknowledge him, he'll direct my paths.
0: Yep.
1: He will bring out of me what he chooses. Nothing is too hard for God.
0: Exactly right. And what you're saying about righteousness is so true, especially in the context of this story. Covenant is basically, it basically equals righteousness. It basically equals covenantal faithfulness is righteousness in the story of Scripture. And we see this in chapter 17 even. Circumcision is a discussion for another time, but we understand circumcision in light of chapter 16. And so we see Abraham try to solve the problem of, we see Abraham try to give himself descendants by going into Hagar. And so then in chapter 17, a sign of the covenant is going to be dealing with a specific body part that was just used to portray unfaithfulness in the covenant. So it's not just some random act that God's like, well, let's just choose something here. No, it's an everlasting sign for generations to come that people are to remember we aren't chosen because of something that happened biologically. We're chosen because God has stepped in into our lives. But it's interesting what it says in chapter 17, verse 11. It says, "And you shall be circumcised in the flesh of your foreskin, and it shall be a sign of the covenant between me and you." Well, later on, Paul interprets that and gives a new meaning. In Romans chapter 4, verse 11, he says that Abraham was circumcision was given as a sign of righteousness. So we see him interpreting sign of covenant the same as sign of righteousness. So right, like exactly what you're saying, righteousness and covenant is always always linked. It's always in that same context, and it's always God that's the one providing that righteousness, because he's the only one that ever upholds the covenant. We continually fail the covenant.
1: Well, man, that's a lot. You've just said a lot there to think through. I appreciate it. It never ceases to amaze me that the very things God gives us to remind us, we end up forgetting God and idolizing those things.
0: Right.
1: So here, circumcision, as you just pointed out, was for the common purpose of everyday living.
0: Right. As a reminder.
1: You're going to be reminded that God is leading.
0: And not of yourself. You're going to be reminded of God.
1: Right.
0: Right.
1: But by the time we get to the New Testament, the Jews are not using circumcision as a sign of inclusiveness of all the families of the earth being blessed. They use it as a dividing point between them and everybody
0: right.
1: else.
0: If you're not circumcised, you can't possibly be. Yeah. And it's what God has given as a blessing, what God has given as a reminder of himself, what God has given as a reminder to include people you always use as a means to divide ourselves. It's just, it's crazy how it happens.
1: Yeah, wouldn't it be interesting? What would, and this isn't what we're talking about today, but what would social justice look like if it was approached from the platform of that we are to be a blessing to every person on the earth versus a platform of dividing ourselves out?
0: Mm-hmm. Yeah, and unfortunately, a lot of times that is the consequence of different actions that we take. It ends up dividing more than it ends up unifying. But from Genesis 1:1 all the way through Revelation, God's plan is going to be choosing specific people to make covenants with, to bless the nations, to be a blessing, so that they inhabit the land, so that they are multiplied and have children, so that they are able to be ultimately in relationship with God. And we see that, honestly, even before creation, we see God existing in relationship with himself, with the triune God, God the Father, the Son, and the Holy Spirit. They exist in their own form of covenant and relationship, and God is expanding that covenant and relationship that he has with himself to everybody else to be, Jesus says, I pray that you are one just as I am one, to be included in that same covenant from Genesis to Revelation. And in Revelation, we see the restoration of land and descendants. So it's not even, even the new earth isn't a change of the original plan. It's just a reinstatement of the original plan. But
1: well, that's a powerful concept. You know, weeks ago in one of our podcasts, we talked about the major view of God being an infinite God and yet a personal God. And I think this whole story that we just went through still is showing that. I mean, to have, is anything too hard for the Lord, to me, is a statement of an infinite God.
0: Right.
1: But when God says, I will go, just start moving, I will show you, is the statement of a personal God.
0: Yep.
1: That theme is carried all the way through the Bible. God is an infinite God, but he's also desirous to be personal with us in our everyday life.
0: Right. So in Abraham, I think we mentioned at the beginning, he's going to be the prototype, the example of all the covenants that God makes from here on out. So we're going to be talking about the Old and New Covenant. To understand the Old and New Covenant, we have to understand the covenant made with Abraham. And at the basis of the covenant with Abraham was he believed, credited to him as righteousness. And so we're going to have to compare that with New Covenant to see if anything's changed, if anything has been different. We're going to look at the covenant with that God made with the children of Israel at Mount Sinai and just see what this relational God does throughout history in order to have relationship with his people.
1: Good.
0: Good. And then, yeah, just as a side note, it's just funny. Who was Abraham's son?
1: Isaac.
0: Isaac, right? And who came up with the name Isaac? And God said, "You're going to have a son, and you will call him Isaac." And Isaac, it means laughter. It's just
1: both of them laugh.
0: It's just funny. Abraham falls on his face and laughs, and God says, "All right, you're going to have a son, and you're going to call him laughter."
1: That is good.
0: As always, thank you so much for listening to this episode of the More Than That podcast. We always appreciate the time that you spend with us, and we look forward to hearing from you of what you would like to talk about next.
2: It is finished. Jesus cries out on the cross as death draws near. Paid in full. I lived my life here on earth for man. I lived a sinless life. I came to serve, not to be served, because I wanted to demonstrate my Father's love for a dying world. I allowed myself to be crucified as a sin offering for all people of the world, for all have sinned. I've taken their sin and death, and I'm giving them my righteousness and my life. The wages of sin is death, but I just paid that by dying for them, and I am now declaring to the whole world, paid in full. Are you kidding me? You mean that's what the gospel is? Absolutely. The gospel of Jesus is that he reverses the penalty for sin in your life, which is eternal death, and by dying for you, gives you eternal life instead. He takes your death and gives you his life. Just tell him you'll accept it. This is Rod Bieber with Seed Time and Harvest.
3: What have you been doing to unleash hope in your life? I'm Mary Lohman of the Christian Working Woman, and that's my topic this week. Perhaps you've never really thought about unleashing hope, but you know, without hope, life is, well, hopeless. You know, if you counted the number of times you talked about hope

0: thinking we engage in. You know, we hope it won't rain today. We hope we get a raise and things like that. I'm talking about hope that is powerful, founded on God's word and anchored in Jesus Christ, a hope that's sure. What do you need to do on a daily basis to build that kind of hope into your life? There's a very well-known verse in 1 Corinthians 13 that says, "And now these three remain, faith, hope, and love, but the greatest of these is love." Well, we talk and think a lot about faith and love. We hear sermons on them. We know we need to build our faith and learn to love better. But how often have you ever talked about hope? Did you ever hear a sermon on how to go to a Bible study on hope? Have you ever intentionally worked at building your hope, growing in your hope, becoming a more hope-filled person? Yet God says it's one of the three things that remain, and therefore it should have a place of importance in our lives, don't you think? God places a high value on hope, and so should we. The truth is, we live in a world that systematically and regularly crushes hope, does it not? There are any number of ways that your hopes can be dashed, things often beyond your control. Trivial things like you baked a cake and it fell flat, the weather ruined your plans, someone failed to fulfill a promise, to the long-term hope crushers like death and divorce, infertility, rejection, loss of job. The list goes on. Truthfully, as Christ followers, we have the power to build our hope on a foundation that will withstand whatever hope crushers come our way. And that's what I hope to talk about this week.
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0: it looks like we'll have to repair it by hand, and that could take a while.
1: I need to get out. Get out of here.
2: Abraham, get rid of this servant and her son.
3: I'm Miss Jean. Join me on a trip to Discovery Mountain, where the air is clear, clear enough to hear your imagination, and where every day is an exercise in faith. Join me for today's expedition. It's a cold day in Discovery Mountain, but the church youth group is bundled up and ready for a fun day of winter camping. Meanwhile, Arya and Leon are out for a walk and have just discovered their campground neighbors. Will they be able to find hope as they wait for their car to be fixed? Let's join everyone for winter camp breakfast and find out in today's episode called Panic.
4: Come on, pull up a chair. I could sit on this stump.
5: Thanks so much. We've been camping our way across the states, but I didn't bring a stove.
1: Pancakes.
4: We've got syrup and fruit topping, so enjoy.
5: You just had pancakes for dinner.
1: That was like 16 hours ago.
6: Hi, I'm Lana. Mr. Simon told us about you yesterday. Right, Mr. Simon?
4: Yes. This is Arya and Leon.
1: Hi.
5: Hi.
4: They're here all the way from New England.
1: You're here from England?
4: New England is what the first immigrants to America from England called the Northeast, now states like Massachusetts and New Hampshire.
5: We're from Vermont.
6: Cool. I've never been there.
1: We have good skiing.
7: I'm Harold. Mr. Simon said you guys have car trouble?
1: Yeah. Our car just kind of died.
7: That's awful. We've been praying for you.
1: Really?
4: Hey, everyone. Let's ask God to bless our food. And our new friends. Dear Lord, please bless this food and continue to work things out for Arya and Leon as they travel. Keep us safe and sound here and everywhere we go. In Jesus' name, amen.
8: Amen. Help yourselves, everyone.
7: You can go first, Leon.
1: Oh, okay.
8: How about scrambled eggs and hash browns?
1: Yes, please.
6: Leon, this is my friend Janet.
1: Hi.
6: Come sit with us.
1: Okay.
9: These are good hash browns.
6: So, Leon, are you homeschooled?
1: Not really. Only for the past week, I guess. We're moving out west, to Oregon.
10: Oh, cool. Have you been there before?
1: Nope.
6: Do you have family there?
1: Nope. Just my mom's old friend.
10: Oh, so you're just up and leaving to somewhere you've never been. At Christmas?
7: Janet, so many questions.
1: It's fine. We were living with my granddad, but he got remarried, so we needed somewhere to go. So, Oregon it is.
6: Oh, that sounds really sad.
1: It's fine. I mean, I wish we could have stayed through Christmas so I could finish the semester, but, you know, things happen.
10: Yeah.
7: Have you heard anything about your car yet?
1: They said it might take a while if they couldn't find parts. Hopefully we'll hear something tomorrow.
7: Well, we're here all day. We're having worship after breakfast, and then we're gonna check out Brickman's cave.
1: Oh, cool.
10: You could come with us.
1: Oh yeah? Well, thanks.
3: After breakfast, everyone gathered for worship.
11: Hey everyone, we're gonna pick up where we were studying this week at school, back in the story of Abraham.
7: Is he actually called Abraham yet? Because I keep getting confused by people calling him Abram.
11: Soon, I think. Haley, would you read from Hebrews 11, verses 11 and 12?
12: Sure. It says, "And by faith, even Sarah, who was past childbearing age, was enabled to bear children because she considered him faithful who had made the promise. And so from this one man came descendants as numerous as the stars in the sky and as countless as the sand on the seashore."
10: That's beautiful.
11: Yeah, God always keeps his promises. But first, Abraham and Sarah tried to force it on their own, with tragic results.
10: Really? What happened?
11: Let's find out. The years passed, and though Abram and Sarai prospered, God's promise of children remained unfulfilled.
2: Abram, God has kept me from having children. You should try to have a child with my servant Hagar. Perhaps we can build a family through her.
13: Sarai, God promised us a child. He never said that would happen with anyone but you.
2: Abram, look at me. Does God expect us not to use common sense? My servant's child will essentially be mine and will be yours.
13: I don't think this is how God intended to keep his promise.
2: Abram, it's been 10 years. God clearly wants us to have a child. This is how we can do it.
13: I never... But perhaps you're right.
11: Abram took Hagar as a second wife. Abram and Hagar soon conceived a son, and Hagar began to treat Sarai with less respect.
2: Abram, you see how she looks at me? How she talks at me? Just because she is with child?
13: Sarai, I...
2: This is your fault. May God judge between you and me.
13: Hagar is your servant. Do whatever you think is best.
11: Sarai treated Hagar cruelly, and soon, Hagar ran away. God appeared to her by a spring of water in the wilderness.
14: What can I do now?
15: Hagar, servant of Sarai, where have you come from, and where are you going?
14: I'm running away from my mistress, Sarai.
15: Return to your mistress and submit to her.
14: Return? To her?
15: Hagar, I will so greatly multiply your offspring that they cannot be counted. You will bear a son. Name him Ishmael, for God has heard your cry.
14: Truly?
15: Ishmael will be a wild, untamed donkey of a man, living at odds with his kin.
14: I will call you Elroy, for somehow I have seen God and lived to tell the story.
11: Hagar returned to Abram and Sarai's household and gave birth to Ishmael.
14: Ishmael, my sweet, sweet boy.
11: 13 years passed. Abram was now 99 years old, and God appeared to him again.
15: I am El Shaddai, Almighty God. Walk before me and be blameless. And I will make my covenant between me and you and greatly multiply your descendants.
11: Abram fell on his face before God.
15: No longer shall your name be Abram, but your name shall be Abraham, for I have made you the ancestor of a multitude of nations.
13: Thank you, God.
15: As for Sarai, your wife, call her now Sarah. I will bless her and give you a son by her. She shall give rise to nations. Kings of peoples shall come from her.
13: I'm 99 years old. Sarah's 90. How can she bear a child? And after all, I already have a son, by Ishmael.
15: Your wife Sarah shall bear you a son, and you shall name him Isaac. I will establish an everlasting covenant with his offspring after him.
13: Isaac?
15: As for Ishmael, I have heard you. I will bless him and make him a great nation, the father of 12 princes. My covenant I will establish with Isaac, whom Sarah shall bear to you at this season next year.
13: Next year?
11: But God didn't speak only to Abraham. One day, three men appeared outside Abraham's tent.
13: Travelers, welcome. Please, if I find favor with you, don't pass your servant by. Rest here a while, and I shall bring water to wash your feet and a little bread to refresh yourselves.
16: Do as you have said.
13: Sarah, make ready quickly 3 measures of choice flour. Knead it and make cakes for our honored guests.
2: All right.
11: Abraham ran to find more food for a lavish meal for his guests and stood by them as they ate.
16: Where is your wife, Sarah?
13: There, in the tent.
16: Listen, about this time next year, Sarah, your wife, will have a son.
11: Sarah listened from inside the tent.
2: After all this time, after I've grown old, my husband has grown old, now I'll be fruitful?
16: Why did Sarah laugh? Is anything beyond God's ability? This time next year, Sarah will have a son.
2: I didn't laugh.
16: Ah, but you did.
11: 1 year later.
2: God has brought laughter for me. Everyone who hears will laugh with me. Who would have ever believed that Sarah would nurse children?
11: Isaac grew, and Abraham threw a great feast. But when Sarah saw Ishmael, now a teenager, joking around, she became furious.
2: Abraham, get rid of this servant and her son. That boy's not going to inherit with my son Isaac.
11: Abraham didn't know what to do.
15: Abraham, don't be distressed. Do as Sarah tells you, for Isaac is the child of the promise. But as for Ishmael, I will make a nation of him also, because he is your offspring.
11: The next day, Abraham prepared food and water for Hagar and Ishmael and sent them away.
17: Mother, where are we going?
14: I don't know, Ishmael. We just have to go.
11: Hagar and Ishmael soon ran out of food and water. Hagar left her famished son by a bush and turned away.
14: I don't want to see you when my son dies. God above, have you abandoned us?
15: Hagar, don't be afraid. God has heard the lad's cry. Come, lift up the lad and hold his hand, for I will make a great nation of him.
14: Oh, Roy, it's you. You still hear me. And, oh, there's water. It's no mirage. It's real. Oh, God above, you still see me. You still watch over me. Thank you.
11: Hagar brought water back to Ishmael. Ishmael grew up in the wilderness and became a great archer.
7: Ishmael almost died.
11: He did.
7: And Abraham and Sarah didn't treat Hagar very well.
6: They sort of hung her out to dry.
10: And they're like pillars of faith.
11: But they were real people, not superhuman. They still made mistakes.
18: Well, they say everyone's a villain in somebody's story.
11: Ouch. Carson, I do think you're right. We all do things that hurt people, but God still keeps working in us.
18: It reminds me of something Brianna said the other day.
10: Oh? What, Carson?
18: How different it is to be used by God than to be used by someone else.
10: Ah, right. I did say that.
11: So, were you thinking of this story when you said that?
10: I don't remember, but now I'm thinking of all the different ways Hagar felt. I mean, she loved her son, that's for sure.
12: And she was in such despair when she fled to the wilderness. Twice.
19: It's sad. Hagar was at Abraham and Sarah's mercy. But God still took care of her and let her know that he was there.
4: You know, scholars see a lot of parallels between Hagar and Moses.
19: Moses?
10: Really?
4: Yes. They both fled into the desert. They both encountered God there. God told them both to go back, and both ended up back in the wilderness.
10: Wow.
19: What?
10: Really?
19: Wow.
4: They were both saved from thirst in the desert. And while Moses led 12 tribes, God told Abraham that Ishmael would father 12 princes, his own 12 tribes.
19: Huh.
18: Amazing.
10: I see the similarities.
4: There's perhaps one major difference, though. When Moses met God,

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1: And sometimes you laugh because you just can't believe something is true.
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4: 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He knows everything about us and he still loves us.
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5: After lunch, Harold called everyone together. It was time to go spelunking.
6: Okay, does everyone have their flashlights?
1: I mean, there's one on my phone.
0: Wait, what's going on?
3: We're going cave exploring.
0: Is that safe?
3: This cave is perfectly safe. It's just a little bit muddy. Didn't you read the packing list? Bring clothes you don't mind getting muddy.
6: And a flashlight.
0: I just thought that was because we'd be in the woods.
8: Well, hurry and change. It's time to explore.
5: The teens headed to the cave, led by Mr. Simon and Chaplain Jake. Leon went with them.
6: So what grade are you in, Leon?
9: I'm a freshman.
6: Me too.
8: Leon, Mr. Simon says you and your mom are heading west?
9: Yeah, if we can ever get there. We're going to be staying with a family friend. That's the plan, anyway.
3: Things aren't going according to plan for you, are they?
9: No. Not really. I had to leave before I got to finish the semester, and I missed my friend's birthday party. It's all been just strange.
3: I'm sorry, Leon, but hey, imagine. You might never have met us if you'd stayed in Vermont.
8: Yeah, now you get to hang out with us, stranded in a campground in the winter.
6: In the mountains, at 5,000 feet above sea level.
8: In a cave.
9: Yeah, kind of original. I don't know if I should go too far in. I don't have that many clean clothes.
6: Hey, you can use the washer and dryer at my house if you want.
9: Really? Thanks.
0: This is it, everybody. Brickman's Cave.
3: Ready, Janet?
8: I won't have to do a lot of crawling, right?
3: Nope. You can stand up the whole time. Mr. Simon said it just curves a couple of times, and so it gets dark.
6: And a bit narrow, so breathe in.
8: All right, then. Let's go.
3: Flashlight's on.
6: You coming, Liam?
9: I don't have a flashlight or even a phone.
6: Well, just stick with me, then.
3: Everybody else has lights, so it'll be plenty bright in there.
9: Okay.
8: Kinda creepy.
3: Oh, wow. It is warmer in here.
6: Yeah, the inside of caves is roughly the average annual temperature of the air outside.
9: Wait, really?
8: It's true. Something about the earth trapping the heat year-round.
9: Cool.
3: Hey, let's all get a pic while there's still light. Come on, everybody, get close.
6: Say cheese.
8: Hey, that's my foot.
3: Sorry. Okay, one, two, three.
10: Cheese!
3: Awesome. That looks great.
8: There aren't any bats, right?
3: Mr. Simon said no bats.
8: Okay, good. Just checking.
3: Ooh, it looks a bit tight coming up. But Silas and Carson fit through, so we'll be fine. Leon, what did you do for fun back in Vermont?
9: Oh,

0: I was in the chess club.
1: Someone tried to teach me how to play one time, and I got so confused.
2: Yeah, I get confused enough with cube puzzles.
0: Cube puzzles?
2: You know, those square things where you have to twist it and they match all the colors on each side. They were sort of a thing around here earlier this year.
0: Oh, okay.
1: It's too bad you're not here when it's snowy. We have this awesome sledding hill downtown.
0: That sounds fun.
3: Hey, if you're stuck here a few days, we'll probably end up having snow eventually.
1: Liam, are you okay?
0: Maybe don't talk about being stuck.
3: Liam, what's wrong?
0: I need to get out. Get out of here.
1: Okay, Hugh, Janet and I will come with you. Come on.
0: Okay.
1: Hugh, I'll go in front of you and Janet can go behind, so you'll have plenty of light.
0: I'm sorry, guys. I just can't.
2: It's okay. No worries.
3: I'll go with you.
0: Uh-huh.
1: Just take it nice and steady. See, we can already see the light from outside.
0: Cool. Thanks.
2: Just put one foot in front of the other. You're doing great.
0: I know how to walk.
2: Sorry.
0: No, it's... Thanks so much, guys.
1: Okay, just a teeny bit further. It just gets really muddy at the entrance, so watch your step.
0: Okay. Thanks.
1: There you go. We're back out.
0: Ooh. I don't know what happened.
2: Do you feel any better, Liam?
0: Give me a minute.
3: It's okay.
0: I just feel like I could jump out of my skin.
1: I think you just had a panic attack.
0: Was that what that was?
1: Well, that's what it sounds like.
0: I think I'm still having it. I just couldn't...
2: Take your time. We're right here for you.
0: My heart feels like it's gonna jump right out of me.
1: Just breathe. Relax.
0: Yeah, okay.
2: Take your time. Just relax and breathe, nice and slowly.
0: Breathing in. Out.
1: Good. Take slow, deep breaths.
0: Okay. I'm so sorry. I don't know what happened.
3: It's okay.
0: I felt claustrophobic, but I've never had claustrophobia before.
2: Did you feel trapped?
0: Yeah. I don't know what happened.
1: You're doing great.
0: If I were great, I'd still be exploring that cave.
1: Hey, be kind to yourself. You've been through a lot.
0: Yeah, I guess I have.
4: 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We'll find out what happens next right after this.
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4: That evening, around the campfire.
0: The stars look incredible out here. I think that's the Big Dipper.
3: Yeah, and there's Orion's Belt.
0: Yeah, cool. I feel so embarrassed about this afternoon.
2: Hey, that's just your body talking to you.
0: It's just... I thought I was doing fine. I guess not.
1: Well, it's okay to not be okay.
0: I guess. I just suddenly felt trapped.
3: Well, that makes sense if you've got a lot going on that you can't really control.
0: But my mom's the one with all the stress. I've just been trying to help her.
3: You're 14, and you just had to leave in the middle of the school year to drive across the entire country and to somewhere you've never been just to start all over again.
2: Sounds stressful to me.
0: Huh, I guess. But, I thought it was no big deal. Phew, was I wrong.
1: You had a panic attack. It happens to the best of us.
0: Well, I don't want to do that ever again.
1: You may not, but if you do, you can know how to manage it.
0: Well, thanks, guys. And thanks for not, you know, laughing at me.
3: We wouldn't do that, Liam.
0: Yeah. Yeah, I guess you guys wouldn't.
8: Hey, everybody, get a stick. It's time for s'mores.
2: Yeah. Mm-mm. You like s'mores, Liam?
0: Who doesn't?
1: I know, who doesn't?
4: After a good night's sleep under the stars, the teens got ready to tackle one more thing.
0: Mom, they're going to do an obstacle course. Would you mind if I join them?
9: I don't mind, son. Go have fun.
0: Thanks, Mom.
10: Maria, good morning. I have a phone call for you. It's the repair shop.
9: Oh, thank you. Hello?
11: Hey, good morning. I was able to take a good look at your car this morning. It's definitely the radiator.
9: Okay.
11: Yeah, the thing is, they don't make that kind anymore. So it looks like we'll have to repair it by hand, and that could take a while.
9: Oh?
11: Yeah, I mean, there's an off chance we might find one in the wrecking yard, but I reckon that's like finding a needle in a haystack.
9: I see.
11: Yeah, this job really needs someone who can braze metal, so I'd need to send it over to Grizzly for that.
9: Grizzly?
11: Yeah, Grizzly Mountain. It's the next town over. Their shop has a guy who can do this, but like I said, it could take a while.
9: I see.
11: Yeah, honestly, I hate to say this, but you might want to consider just getting a new car. You could get something similar to your current vehicle for the cost of fixing that radiator.
9: I see. Could I get an estimate?
11: Oh, yeah, of course. I can ring the place in Grizzly right now and send him pics.
9: Thank you.
11: Sure thing. We'll talk to you soon.
9: Goodbye. Oh, God, do you hear me? Whatever will we do now?
4: It's been an eventful day in Discovery Mountain.
6: It sure has, and Aria didn't get very good news. She feels a little trapped.
4: Yes, and you know, when you feel trapped, it can be overwhelming and hard to have faith.
6: Well, I'm reminded of Hebrews 11 again, verses 11 and 12.
4: Oh, yes, definitely. They say, "And by faith, even Sarah, who was past childbearing age, was enabled to bear children because she considered him faithful who had made the promise." And so from this one man came descendants as numerous as the stars in the sky and as countless as the sand on the seashore.
6: That's an incredible story. And the good news is, God's still performing miracles today.
4: Absolutely. And it seems that Aria and Leon need a miracle of their own. Will they get one?
6: Well, we'll find out next time. We'll see you then.
4: You've been listening to Discovery Mountain, where the air is clear, clear enough to hear your imagination, and where every day is an exercise in faith. 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Panic was written by Tom Paul Wheeler, produced by Fiona Lynn, and post-produced in Ontario, Canada by Douglas Bruce and Danny Columbi. 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
15: You know what time it is? 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The scariest path often lead to the most exciting place. 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Mwah, mwah, mwah, mwah, mwah, mwah.
16: 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Today's story.
17: Hey, you come back here! Come back here!
18: Yes, sir?
17: Open your hand.
18: What for?
17: I saw you snitch that $5 from the drawer. You're a crook, a thief, just like I said.
19: Hi, boys and girls, this is Uncle Dan.
20: And I'm Aunt Carol. Welcome, everyone.
19: Today we have two Your Story Hour classics for you. You might say they're oldies but goodies.
20: Have you ever heard the verse from the Bible that says, "Inasmuch as you have done it unto one of the least of these, my brethren, you have done it unto me"?
19: Well, our first story takes its title from that verse. It's called Inasmuch.
21: The story concerns the Thelane family, consisting of Ruth, the mother, Charles, the father, and Johnny, the 10-year-old son. The Thelane family are very well-to-do, and the only connection they have with slums, poverty, want, and the uglier things of life is what they read in the evening papers.
22: Can you imagine that?
23: Can I imagine what?
22: Susan Horn.
23: What about Susan Horn?
22: She's going to be a social worker. I can't imagine anyone wanting to work in all the filth and poverty of the slums.
23: Well, someone has to work with those people and help them.
22: They say that half the children in the slums are professional thieves.
23: It says that in the paper?
22: No, but they are. Professional thieves, think of it.
23: Oh, you're wrong, Ruth. Certainly children, even in the slums, aren't that bad.
22: You think that just because our Johnny's a good boy, all children are good.
23: I think all children are basically good, yes.
22: Listen to this article if you don't think slum kids are professional thieves. 10-year-old boy charged with theft. Judge Whitmore will have to decide at 9 tomorrow morning what to do with a 10-year-old.

0: what that boy did.
1: He's to blame. He's 10 years old. He knows right from wrong.
0: I wish I could take you to hear his case. You might have your eyes opened.
1: Be a good boy in school today, Johnny, and hurry right home. Guess I'll do the dishes first, then the ironing. I can't get that boy out of my mind.
2: I wish I had time to take you down to Judge Whitmore's court and hear that case tried. Then we'd see exactly who's to blame for what he did.
1: Wonder if the judge will send him to the reform school. I wish I could go down to the court by myself. But I'm too busy taking care of Johnny to bother with anyone else's child.
2: You might have your eyes opened.
1: Have my eyes opened? Maybe I should go to court and... Oh, no, no, it's none of my affair what that boy did and what he... It's only 8:30. If I hurry, I can get there by the time court opens and... Well, what am I thinking about? I can't go to court. I have ironing to do.
2: You might have your eyes opened.
1: That ironing can wait. I'm going to court.

0: sit down right there, my boy. That's it. Now, do you promise to tell the truth?
1: Yes, sir.
0: And what is your name?
1: Stephen Ellis, sir.
0: And how old are you, Stephen?
1: 10, Your Honor.
0: Who preferred charges against this boy?
2: Fernando Pernod, Judge.
0: Why did you prefer charges against this boy?
2: Well, Judge, I own the Pernod grocery and I work hard for what little I make. And that boy, Judge, he come into my store as big as you please and he steal from me. He steal $5. It's getting so an honest man can't get nowhere with rascals like him around.
0: Do you have any children of your own?
2: Me? No, Judge, not me. All kids is bad. Especially him. He need to be put in jail and the key thrown away.
0: I make the decisions in this court, Mr. Pernod. Now, my boy, is what the...

0: more than ever.
1: We'll get along all right, Daddy.
0: Get along? Oh, sure. I'll get along. I'll do like other people do. Drown my lonesomeness and troubles in liquor.
1: Daddy, please.
0: Take care of the baby until I get back.
1: Where are you going, Daddy?
0: To the corner tavern.
1: Please, Daddy. Me and Jenny want you to...
0: Shut up and mind Jenny like I told you to. Hey, we're gonna move, Stephen.
1: Move, Daddy? Where to?
0: Cheaper place. I lost my job today.
1: Was it because you get drunk so much?
0: Me get drunk? I don't get drunk. I just drown out my troubles in a little liquor, that's all. Now, we're gonna move again, son.
1: But we've lived here only 2 months.
0: I lost another job. It wasn't a good job anyways. Boss kept hollering at me and the work was so hard.
1: For 3 years, Your Honor, my father kept losing jobs and we kept moving to cheaper and cheaper places until there wasn't any cheaper place to move to. Then about 2 weeks ago, Jenny got sick. Awfully sick. The doctor said she'd have to have more food. That night, Father didn't come home at all, so Jenny and me... Well, Jenny, it doesn't look like Father's coming home tonight. He's probably drunk again.
2: I'm hungry.
1: I'll get you something to eat, Jenny. Tomorrow I'll get a job and buy you all you want to eat, and then some. Just you wait and see. I'll get a job. I will. I've tried everywhere, Mr. Perno. So won't you please give me a job in your store so I can get Jenny something to eat?
3: Go on, kid, leave me alone.
1: But Mr. Perno, my sister's hungry.
3: I can't believe anything you street urchins say. You're all liars and thieves.
1: But my little sister is sick and hungry.
3: Beat it, kid, before I call the cops.
1: Yes, sir.
3: Hey, you come back here. Come back here.
1: Yes, sir.
3: Open your hand.
1: What for?
3: I saw you snitch that $5 from the drawer. You're a crook, a thief, just like I said. I'm going to call the cops. It's time kids like you learned that crime doesn't pay.
1: I did take that money, Your Honor, but only because I wanted to get little Jenny something to eat so that she could get well.
4: Matron, call the caseworker for that district and see that this home is visited right away.
5: There is no worker for that district, Your Honor.
4: There isn't.
5: We're short of help, Your Honor.
4: Go yourself, then. See that little Jenny is well taken care of.
5: Yes, Your Honor.
6: Quiet in the courtroom. Quiet. Quiet.
4: As judge, it is my duty to determine guilt and pass sentence. Now, this boy did steal $5, but he is not guilty. I am guilty. Everyone in this courtroom is guilty along with me. Everyone in this town is guilty. We think we have done a great thing when we give a few grudging dollars to charity. But this boy and his sister and many like them need more than dollars. They need your love and mine. They need a chance for a better life. Now, this boy did steal, and for that I could send him to a reform school. But would that help the public see and rectify their mistakes? It would not. I sincerely hope that not one of you here can sleep tonight until you have searched your heart and decided what you can do for the needy boys and girls of your community. And now, my boy, as for you, perhaps we can help your father get a job. What did he do before your mother died?
1: He was an insurance adjuster, whatever that is.
4: And your mother?
1: She was a nurse before she ran away from home to marry my father.
7: Your Honor! Your Honor! Please!
4: What's the disturbance back there?
7: I would like to testify in this case, Your Honor.
4: Come up here, please. You say you wish to testify?
7: Yes, Your Honor.
4: Your name?
7: Ruth Fillane. Mrs. Ruth Fillane.
4: What do you know about this case?
7: Well, Your Honor,

0: I am this boy's aunt.
1: His aunt?
0: Yes, Your Honor. You see, this boy's mother was my sister. Years ago, she ran away and married a young insurance adjuster, and we lost track of her. Haven't heard a word from her since. I didn't even know she had children until just now. Your Honor, I would like to take Stephen and Jenny as my own children. Adopt them. I want to atone as best I can for my past neglect.
2: Are you really my Aunt Ruth?
0: Yes, Stephen. I am your Aunt Ruth.
2: Mother often talked about you. She said you were the best and sweetest sister anyone ever had.
0: She did.
1: It is the opinion of this court that, assuming everything is found to be according to adoption procedure, that the boy and his little sister Jenny be given into custody, loving custody, I'm sure, of this lady.
0: Thank you, Your Honor.
3: With a happy sigh, the lady takes the little boy in her arms. And at that precise moment, the rays of the morning sun form a warm glow around the two copper heads held so close together.
4: Inasmuch as ye have done it unto one of the least of these my brethren, ye have done it unto me.
5: I'm glad Stephen and Jenny were put in their Aunt Ruth's custody, but I hope their father got some help and became the dad God meant him to be.
6: I hope so too, Uncle Dan. God loves each one of us and wants to help us be the best that we can be.
5: But he's also given each of us a precious gift called free choice. And free choice means we can choose to be wise or unwise. 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
6: Why, we can even choose to ignore God entirely and never find out his special plan for our lives.
5: And that's a real tragedy.
6: Mm-hmm.
5: You know, it's wonderful to see older people give their lives over to God. But sad to think of all the wasted years they spent following one empty pursuit after another, when they could have been truly fulfilled following God's perfect plan for their lives.
6: That's why King Solomon, the wisest man who ever lived, wrote, "So remember your Creator while you're still young, before those dismal days and years come when you'll say, I don't enjoy life."
5: You can read that verse for yourself in the Old Testament of the Bible, the book of Ecclesiastes, chapter 12, verse 1.
6: So, boys and girls, take King Solomon's advice and use your free choice to make a wise decision.
5: If you haven't already done so, tell Jesus you're sorry for your sins and you want his Holy Spirit to fill your heart with love and your mind with wisdom so you can live the kind of life that will please him.
6: Talk with him every day. Make him a part of every decision you make. Read your Bible with your mind and heart open to his leading, and you'll live up to your full potential.
5: And when you grow old and look back on your life, seeing what you've accomplished and who you've become, you'll be aware that he was with you every step of the way.
6: Uncle Dan and I pray that all you boys and girls will have that experience.
5: And now it's time for our second story, Prayer Planks.
3: 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The Japanese army was marching through Burma, destroying property and killing or taking captive all the people who were foolish enough not to get out of their way.

0: Master! Master! Japanese army coming! 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Master and other missionaries, run for life!
1: Actually, there's no immediate danger, is there, Pucho?
0: Run quick! Japanese army almost here!
1: Well, are you sure?
0: Pucho just heard in marketplace. Everyone run for life! Master, run too!
1: All right, Pucho, I guess maybe you're right. We've been expecting this, but not quite so soon.
0: Pucho, help Master get ready to run.
1: Come along and see if you can help us load the cars. I hope we're not forgetting anything.
2: There are lots of other things we could take, I suppose, but the cars are already loaded to the brim.
1: I'm surely glad we sent the women and children on ahead.
2: Yes, yes, I think we were wise, all right.
1: Oh, by the way, have we decided how we're going to get to India?
2: Well, we'll go directly to the Irrawaddy River, hire some kind of a boat to ferry us and the two cars across to Pakoku. Then we'll follow the trail to Tamu and then into India.
1: But the trail from Pakoku to Tamu is nothing but a rough bullock wagon road.
2: Oh, I think the cars will make it.

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1: Righto. Pucho, you ride with me.
2: But walk. 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
1: We hope that won't be necessary. Ready back there?
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1: Master Maline coming all right.
0: Well, Pucho, we're not stuck yet, and we're almost halfway to the river.
1: Masters, God help our car not get stuck.
0: Yes, Pucho, you're probably right. There she is, Pucho! The river!
1: Master, better stop here. No go closer to river until Pucho get boat.
0: No, righto, Pucho, we stop here.
1: Town of Mignon, up river ways. Pucho, go there, hire a boat.
0: All right, Pucho, but don't let them cheat you.
1: Pucho, not let bargemen cheat Pucho.
0: And be sure and get a large enough boat.
1: Pucho, get large boat, all right.
2: Phew.
0: What's the matter?
2: I didn't think we'd make it.
0: Oh, but we did.
2: Yes. Where's Pucho going in such a rush?
0: To Mignon to hire a boat.
2: Oh, well, good, good. In the meantime, why don't we go down to the river, decide where we want the boat to tie up so we can load the cars.
0: Yeah, good show. Can't you bring the boat in closer?
3: Oh, hip bottom.
0: Oh, all right. Toss me the rope. I'll make her fast. I'll tie her to this tree.
2: Yeah, but Eric, how are we going to get the cars on the barge? There's at least 5 feet of water between the bank and the barge.
0: We'll build a little bridge.
2: A bridge? Well, from what?
0: Wood. We'll scout round, find driftwood.
2: I hope you know what you're doing.
0: Yeah, the three of us will search up and down the bank. We're bound to find enough wood for a small bridge.
2: At least we can try.
0: Yeah, there just doesn't seem to be any wood around.
2: Oh, what are we going to do?
1: Pucho found sawmill in Mignon. Pucho, get boards there.
0: Oh, it's a brilliant idea. Come, Pucho, we'll both go.
1: Sawmill is, Master.
0: Oh, so it is, Pucho. But no one's here. It's closed and locked tight in a drum.
1: They probably run from Japanese army.
0: Yes, probably.
1: Pucho, climb over a fence. Get planks.
0: Oh, no, Pucho. That would be stealing. And stealing's a sin.
1: But how, Master, get cars on boat if Pucho no steal planks?
0: I don't know, Pucho. But I do know that I'm not going to steal. Come on, let's get back to the river.
2: Well, Eric, we've tried and we've failed. There's nothing more we can do, at least not tonight. We'd best curl up in the cars and try to get some sleep.
0: No, you go to sleep, Maline. I'll sit up and watch things.
2: All right.
1: Pucho, watch. Master, go sleep.
0: All right, Pucho. You can be the camp guard.

0: Wonder why.
1: Master, good man. He get across river, all right.
0: Voices. Oh, it's Pucho talking to someone.
2: They not get automobiles cross river.
0: Boatman.
1: They get across, all right. Master's guard help them get across.
2: No, they not get across. They leave automobiles here. Then me take automobiles. Me sell. Me get rich.
1: You mistaken. God of Master help get car across

0: God dry up river for Moses. He helped master across river all right.
1: I guess I don't have much faith. Pucho has more than I do. I guess I'd better talk to God about it. Almighty and merciful God in heaven, we're in trouble, and we look to thee for help. Just tell us what we're

0: It's past 4 o'clock. I've prayed almost all night. Maybe God will impress me what to do. And maybe he won't, if that's his will.
1: Mr. Moline! Pucho! Wake up! Wake up!
2: What's the matter, Eric?
1: Wake up! Our problem is solved!
2: Oh, what did you say?
1: Master. Our problem is solved!
3: Master, call Pucho!
1: Yes, Pucho. Do you happen to know where we can hire a bullock wagon?
3: Yes, Master. Pucho, no. Yonder, near Mingyan.
1: Good. We'll hire it on the way to Mingyan.
2: Are you going to Mingyan?
1: Right away.
2: Well, why?
1: I'm going to the sawmill again.
2: Well, now, what good will that do? You said they're closed.
1: I know, but I'm going anyhow.
2: Now, why?
1: I prayed almost all night and asked God to reveal to me what we should do.
2: And God told you to go to the sawmill?
1: Yes. Well, I mean, he impressed me to go. I definitely felt the impression.
2: Well, then you and Pucho had better get started.
3: There, sawmill, Master.
1: The gate's wide open. Yesterday it was closed.
3: Yes, Master.
1: Drive right in, Pucho.
3: Yes, Master.
1: Drive over there. Looks like there are some planks there.
3: Yes, Master.
1: This is all right, Pucho. Right here.
3: Yes, Master. Whoa. Whoa.
1: Oh, look, Pucho. Look at those planks. They're big enough to hold a truck. Oh, it's just what we need.
3: Them prayer planks, Master.
1: Yes, Pucho. They are prayer planks, all right. Answers to my prayer.
4: Hello?
1: Oh, hello, young man.
4: You wish to buy some of these planks?
1: I certainly do. When will the clerk be here?
4: Well, he won't be here at all, sir. But I'm the son of the owner. I can sell you all you want.
1: Oh, good. I want about 12 of these larger planks. Oh, by the way, how come you're here at this early hour in the morning?
4: Well, sir, it's rather strange the way it happened. We evacuated to the other side of the river 3 days ago. This morning at 4 o'clock, Father suddenly awoke and told me to come over here and get some valuable papers he'd forgotten to take with him. So I came. I'd just opened the gate and gone into the office when I saw you drive in.
1: Oh, my boy, it was God in heaven who awoke your father at 4 o'clock this morning.
3: That's right. Me know. Master honor his God, and his God honor Master, and answer Master's prayer. Pucho honor God too.
5: By noon, the little bridge was built, and they drove the two cars onto the barge and drifted down the river to Pakoku, just in time to miss the onrushing Japanese army.

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1: And we also hope that you'll think seriously about the things Aunt Carol and I were discussing earlier, about making good choices and making God a part of your everyday activities.
0: We even have a suggestion for you, right, Uncle Dan?
1: That we do. A very good suggestion, I might add, that even involves the word free.
0: True, and everyone loves that word.
1: For sure.
0: You see, boys and girls, we're talking about the adventures. 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
1: And remember, it's fun.
0: And it's free. And now it's time for us to go, so until next time, goodbye
1: everyone.
2: This has been Your Story Hour, building for a better tomorrow.
0: This is Aunt Carol
1: and Uncle Dan saying
0: goodbye everyone. See

0: Are rules good for kids? Find out next on today's Creation Moment. And now, here's our Creation Moments host, Ian Taylor.
1: The debate has raged for years. Some have said that as we grow up, we are seeking rules by which life is lived. Others have said that the rules are bad and they cause young people to rebel. An 8-year national study of 2,000 adolescents should help settle the debate. Researchers studied the influence of family, community, and peer values among teenagers. Teens were selected from urban, suburban, and rural settings. They concluded that teens are desperately, and this is their word, looking for the rules by which life is lived. They found that family and community values play a more important part of teens' lives than peer values. If parents are offering consistent values, teens will adopt those values before they accept peer values. Researchers found that in urban areas, there generally is a conflict between the values set by parents and those set by other elements in the community, such as the schools. Teens often respond to this disharmony by rejecting all the rules and making up their own. Street gangs would be one of the most extreme examples of this reaction. The Bible strongly encourages parents, and especially fathers, to teach their children. This research shows that young people are looking for that instruction from their parents. At the same time, young people need to see that the society their parents have created consistently follows the same values.
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3: Hi guys, it's Zach. It's a busy afternoon at Peace of Heaven, and Justin is hard at work. But I have a feeling that today isn't just going to be another day at the office for Justin Morrison. Let's check it out, Beyond Gilead.

0: Hey, Justin, did you find those files for me?
1: Well, I'm working on it now. They're in some folders I haven't been through before.
0: That's all right. If you run into anything password protected, just let me know.
1: All right.
2: Hey, Justin, how's it going?
1: All right.
2: You did a great job pulling those reports together yesterday. I just wanted you to know. They looked fabulous.
1: Thanks.
2: Next time I need a report done, can I seek your expert advice?
1: Sure. That sounds great.
2: You're really a big help around here, Justin. I don't know what we did without you. I don't want to remember.
1: Well, you'll have to remember when I go back to school.
2: Don't remind me.
0: Hey, now. Don't distract my boy here. He's got work to do for me today.
2: Distract? Justin? I don't think it's possible. He's too good to be distracted.
0: Well, that's true. I haven't seen him make a misstep yet. Find any files for me yet?
1: Not yet, but there are a lot of folders to dig through on this hard drive.
0: All right. But hey, don't get so wrapped up that you're late for the big meeting.
1: Big meeting?
0: Didn't you get the email?
2: Servers have been up and down today. It might not have come through.
0: Okay. Well, we'll need to make sure the others know. Can you text everyone's cell phones for me?
2: Sure thing.
1: So what meeting is this?
2: Big meeting with Mr. Williams and Mr. Mincer, 4 o'clock.
1: Where?
2: It's here, so you should be good, as long as you're still here at 4.
1: Sure, I'll stick around.
0: Good. Emma, let's make sure everyone knows.
2: Okay.
0: All right, we'll see you
1: Justin
0: later.
1: Morrison. Oh, hey, Tim.
3: I'm sure Mr. Mincer
1: had yeah, I'll be home in time to go to WWW. I have to stick around for a meeting, so we can head out after dinner. How's that sound? Good. We'll just need to be back before it gets too dark, but that shouldn't be a big deal. Okay, see you then. Oh, hey. There's some of the files Scott was talking about. Wait a minute. That can't be right. What? No way, but... That's illegal, isn't it?
0: Hey, Justin. You okay?
1: What? Oh, yeah, I found some of the files you were looking for.
0: Excellent. Can you send them over to me? Make sure it's encrypted email?
1: Sure.
0: You sure you're okay?
1: Yeah, I'm all right. Just tired.
0: Okay. Well, hey, get some rest tonight. And thanks, Justin. We'll see you at the meeting.
1: This is just not cool. What do I do now?
4: Well, good afternoon, everyone. It's nice to see you all here. We called this meeting today to make you aware of a situation that might be developing. Nothing major. We don't think it's anything to worry about, but Mike?
5: Yeah, thanks, Bill. It's come to our attention that a reporter is launching an investigation into Peace of Heaven. Now, you all know that that's nothing new to us. We've had reporters digging around before, and while we're not concerned about this one, but we do want to reinforce with everyone that only Bill and myself are to talk to the press.
4: Yeah, that's right. And these days, the media just can't always be trusted, and we need to have our statements very carefully prepared before we speak to them. And that way, we can look ahead and see what we might expect and head it off at the pass.
5: So please, everyone, if any of you are approached by a journalist or other people digging for information, refer them back to Bill or myself.
4: That's right, and it goes without saying, all files and conversations that take place here are the property of Peace of Heaven. Now, please don't take anything home that hasn't been authorized, and don't share any information outside of the organization. Any questions?
0: Yes. What's the name of this journalist and the organization?
4: Yes, it's the Coleraine Connection, Janet Gray. Any other questions? No? Okay, then. Well, why don't you all take the rest of the afternoon off? Enjoy the beautiful day in Coleraine.
6: Hey, Justin. I was wondering when you'd get here. It's later than normal.
1: Yeah, we had a meeting I needed to stick around for.
6: Hey, that reminds me. You got a phone call today.
1: I did? Who was it?
6: Janet Gray.
1: What? She called me? Not Mom or Dad?
6: No, she asked for you for sure. What's the big deal? You did used to work for her. Maybe she wants you to come back and work for her again.
1: Oh, yeah. Oh, okay. Yeah, I probably can help her.
6: Something wrong?
1: What? No. Just work stuff.
7: You seem a little quiet. You sure you still want to go to WWW?
8: We're going to Grace's. You could come with us if you wanted.
9: Yeah, that'd be fun.
1: No, it's all right. WWW is cool. Tim and I have been waiting to do this for a while. I'll just, I'll figure out the work stuff later.
7: Yes.
1: But we could walk to Grace's with you guys and say hi before we go.
6: That's cool.
8: I think Grace would like that.
1: Just let me change my clothes. This is pretty gross. Glad I changed out of my work clothes.
7: It's not usually this muddy.
1: Muddy? I'd say this goes beyond mud into swamp territory.
7: Yeah. I think it's the waterline thing that Mom said they broke. Or...
1: I thought that was way over there. Well, why is it so swampy all the way over here? And still so wet? I thought they fixed it.
7: I don't know. Ugh, this is really a mess.
1: Yeah, you could say that.
7: You okay? Or...
1: Yeah, I just found out some stuff today at work. It's a mess, too.
7: Yeah? Well, you want to talk about it?
1: Nah, I really can't talk about it to anyone.
7: It's top secret?
1: Yeah, you could say that, and I don't know what to do next. I know what I could do and what I might be able to do, but what's the right thing to do?
7: Hey, there's WWW. See it?
1: Oh, yeah, let's hurry up. Walking through this mess in the dark is not going to be fun.
8: So, Grace, have you heard anything more about what's happening with the construction?
6: Or deconstruction?
9: Oh, Mike. That's bad, Mike. Worse than normal.
10: No, I haven't heard anything new.
9: Hey, Grace, is that the story Bible sitting out? What's it doing off the shelf?
10: I was cleaning out some things, and I guess I didn't get it put back.
9: What's this? This is Grace's special Bible. It's got lots of cool pictures.
6: It does?
9: Yeah, check it out. Oh, wait, Grace, is it okay if I show them?
10: Yes, Hope. Thank you for asking.
9: See? There's Jonah, and here's Daniel. I asked Grace about him after our movie thing. And here's a blind guy that Jesus
11: healed.
9: Wait,
11: you're going really fast. Let's go back here.
9: Wait a minute. Hold on.
11: What?
9: What's this picture of? That looks cool.
10: Well, Hope, you know what you need to do.
9: I know. Describe it to you. It's a really pretty lady, and it looks like she's living in this huge wall. There's a window cut into the wall and a couple of guys hanging off of a rope outside her window. And there's a red ribbon or something there, too. What is that?
10: You were right, Hope. It is a red ribbon. And you know what? That's a good story.
1: Tim, this is really cool.
7: Yeah, I love it.
1: So you've listened to a lot of these?
7: No, not even close. There's so many here, I don't know if we'd ever have time.
1: Yeah, I can see that. How about this one? Have you ever listened to Shadow Agent X?
7: Well, doesn't sound familiar. What's the cover look like?
1: Just a shadow of a guy in a hat, really. His tie looks like it's blowing in the breeze, and with the shadow, it makes an X.
7: Nope, haven't listened to it. Want to?
1: What? Yeah, that'd be cool.
7: All right, let me just move some of this stuff and, there.
12: It was the seedy side of town, and Shadow Agent X was there. It wasn't a place he'd usually be seen, but then again, there was no place he'd not usually be seen. When danger lurks, he's there. When safety needs a doctor, he's the MD. And on this day, at this place, safety was in a coma.
13: Hey, boyo.
14: Yeah?
13: Nice night.
14: Nice night for a walk. So why don't you take one and make my life a little easier?
13: I would. Except my feet ain't moving.
14: Yeah, I can help you with that.
13: I'm sure you can. But right now, the flying eagle has moved across the desert with the camel.
14: Why didn't you say so in the first place?
12: Club Z, it turns out, was a station on the Justice Express.
14: Welcome to Club Z, Mr. X.
15: What can I get for you?
13: A Shirley Temple on the rocks with an extra cherry.
15: You got it.
13: And hey, kid, make sure it's got a side of oysters and coffee dipped in chocolate.
15: Yes, sir. Right away, sir.
16: It's been a long time since I've seen your face around here.
13: Not as long as winter takes to turn into fall.
16: That doesn't make any sense.
13: I know, but they made me say it.
16: Figures. I'm glad you're here, though. I've got marching orders for you.
13: Then let's get to it, M.
16: That's Agent M to you, X. And first, I got some business.
13: Why? What are you doing here?
7: Well, my cousin lives here.
13: Really? I thought your cousin lived in Hong Kong.
7: Yes.
13: And Chile?
7: Well, there also.
13: And Amsterdam?
7: Yep.
13: You have a big family.
7: Oh, you have no idea. You should have seen our last family reunion.
13: No, thank you.
7: Well, we rented out Melbourne.
13: Australia?
7: Yeah, Sydney was booked already.
13: Wow.
16: Can we get back to the mission?
13: Yes.
16: C sent me a cable.
7: I don't.
16: What?
7: See it.
16: See what?
7: See who sent you the cable.
16: No, agency.
13: No, the agency sent you a cable. Really?
16: Stay with me here, boys. I got a cable from sea.
7: Or from a ship? In the ocean?
16: No, from sea. Never mind. Forget the cable. Your orders are to infiltrate the enemy base just across the border and discover what their plans are. Troop movements, strengths, battle plans. It's all on you.
13: That's it?
16: You wanted more?
13: All right, then. Why? We leave at dawn.
9: Climbing the rope.
10: Well, those are two spies.
9: Spies? There are spies in the Bible?
10: Yes, there are.
6: That's cool. Spies.
9: So what'd they do?
10: Well, Joshua needed to know about this new land. He wanted to know how strong their army was, so he sent the spies in. He warned them to tell no one who they were, and then he sent them into Jericho.
12: When we last left X and Y, they were preparing for their mission. Now they've just slid across the border, like butter over a hot grill.
7: That was easy.
13: Yes, almost too easy. Like butter over a hot grill.
7: Can't you just speak English?
13: I am.
7: Never mind. What do we do now?
13: We go see a man about a book. Nice day.
17: Yeah, it is.
7: Shouldn't he be speaking German?
13: He is. So am I.
7: You are?
13: Yes.
7: Well, it doesn't sound like it.
13: You know that ring that you're wearing?
7: Yes.
13: It's not just a gift from the agency. It's a super secret decoder ring. It makes everything sound English.
7: Well, isn't that handy?
13: Yes, it is. Do you have any copies of Goethe's Faustus?
17: Who would like to know?
13: The shoemaker's wife.
7: You're the shoemaker's wife?
13: Yeah, what of it?
7: Nothing.
17: Ha, here's your Faustus. Now, it's a nice day for a walk. If you take a left and then go down that street, you'll find what you're looking for.
13: Thank you.
17: Jawohl. Now, go.
7: Well, that was strange.
13: No, it wasn't. We're being followed.
7: By the man in the false mustache, glasses, hat, and trench coat?
13: No, by the man across the street with the scar on his face.
7: Well, how do you know that?
13: Because the man in the trench coat and mustache just turned and went the other way with the group of circus clowns.
7: Oh.
13: And besides that, the man with the scar?
7: Yes?
13: I gave him that scar in Havana. Mission went sour.
7: Oh. I have a cousin in Havana.
13: Doesn't surprise me. Listen, kid, we're not just flirting with danger anymore. We're on a 5-course dinner date and she's looking to go steady.
7: Who?
13: Danger, kid, danger!
9: So, wait a minute, Grace. The spies got caught?
10: No, they hadn't been caught yet. But the king did know that they were there, and that was a very dangerous place to be.
6: No kidding. That could be really bad.
9: So what happened to the spies next, Grace?
10: Well, they were approached by this woman, but she wasn't just any woman.
7: So where are we going, X?
13: We're gonna follow the bookseller's instructions. He said to turn left through the corridor. Oh, kid! The syrup's about to get stickier.
7: What's that mean?
13: We're in even bigger trouble than we thought.
7: What makes you say that?
13: See that woman over there? Mm-hmm. The one with the red ribbon in her hair?
7: Yes.
13: She's headed our way.
7: So?
13: You don't recognize her?
7: Oh, no! That's the infamous Nazi supporter Hilde Heidenreich. They say that she knows Hitler. He admires her support of the Nazi army.
13: Oh, yeah. She runs the Deutschland Dance Hall for all the troops. and it'd be hard to find a more faithful German.
7: Well, what do we do?
13: Oh, too late to do much now. Here she comes.
7: Wow, she's gorgeous.
13: Yeah, she sure is easy on the eyes.
18: Hello, boys.
13: Hey, doll.
18: You need to come with me now.
13: I don't think so, honey pie. If you think you can pull the wool over my eyes with a little wink and a pretty smile, you've got another thing coming.
7: Do you know who he is? He's not gonna fall for your games, lady.
18: I mean it, X. It's urgent. You think I have a pretty smile?
7: Boss! She knows who you are!
13: She does now. Thanks, kid. Why don't you just let me handle this?
18: Okay. I do know who you are, and I know that the ship sails at midnight when the sun is high in the sky.
13: What? How do you...
18: Never mind how I know. You're in much danger. You must come with me.
7: Boss, we can't. I mean...
13: I don't think we have much of a choice. Why?
9: So she was the one that caught them? This woman?
10: No, not exactly.
7: X, this is the Deutschland Dance Hall.
13: I know where we are. The sign out front gave it away.
7: Oh? It wasn't the dancing girls or the million German soldiers?
13: It does look like we've landed ourselves in the middle of the bee's nest, and we're wearing honey overcoats and galoshes.
7: What?
18: Both of you, just let me do all the talking.
19: Hey, Hildy.
18: Hello, Field Marshal von Mesmer. How are you this fine day?
19: Fine, Hildy, but lonely. I've been looking for your lovely face in the hopes that it would light up my day, and it has. Would you do me the honor of a dance?
18: Oh, how you do go on. I'm a little busy right now, but maybe in a little while.
19: I can see that you're busy. Who are these two? They don't look like your normal dance partners.
18: Yeah, they are new to town, and I'm going to show them around, you know, be their tour guide. You understand.
19: There's no one better than Hildy to show you around Berlin.
18: Yeah.
19: But you know, she's a much better dancer than tour guide.
18: Oh.
19: Trust me.
18: Flattery will get you far here, Herr von Mesmer. You know that. It works every time. Okay, see you later.
19: Yes, see you later.
7: Oh, this is a bad idea. She's the worst person for us to be seen with.
13: Not much else we can do, kid. We're stuck. Like a bug on a windshield, and the wipers are coming.
7: Okay, I speak English, and I still don't understand you half the time.
13: We're in deep, kid, and I don't see any way out.
7: Now that I understand.
18: Okay, we only have a few minutes. I must return back out front to dance with Herr von Mesmer.
13: Listen, doll, I appreciate you helping us out of a tough spot out on the street, but I don't think that us being in your office is the best idea right now. Like a lonely match in a fireworks factory.
18: What?
7: It's not good. Even I know that.
18: But I'm trying to help.
13: Why?
7: Yes?
13: No, I mean, why?
7: Yeah, I know. Just tell me what to do, boss, and I'm here.
13: No, I mean, I think we've had this conversation before.
7: Huh?
13: We need to get you a new code name.
7: Wow.
13: Why are you trying to help us?
18: Well,
20: Judy, are you in there? Someone said they saw you come in.
18: Yes, I'm here. I'll be out in a few minutes.
20: All right.
18: You must hurry. Into here.
7: The closet? I don't think
18: hurry.
7: That's the...
18: We don't have much time.
7: Okay.
18: There's a secret panel in the back.
13: Come on, Y, let's go.
7: This closet isn't big enough for the two of us. This is a bad idea.
13: Muddier than a Mississippi swamp after a downpour.
7: Yeah.
13: Get over. You're hogging all the space.
7: Closer than two bed bugs in Alaska at Christmas?
13: Well, something like that.
18: Find the panel. It's in the back. I'll be back to find you as soon as I can. Don't go anywhere else.
7: This is a really bad idea.
13: You said that already.
7: It bears repeating.
13: Not again. You're taking up all the air. Let me see if I can find this panel.
7: Did you find it yet?
13: No, and I'm not gonna find it any faster with you yammering at me. Keep your voice down.
7: Well, I have to. There's not enough air in here to yell.
13: Hey, hold on a second. I think I found something.
7: What?
13: A ham sandwich.
7: Really?
13: No, it's the panel. Come on, there's a crawl space.
7: Oh.
19: That was fun.
7: Glad it's a nice evening. The stars are out and we'll have enough light.
19: Better keep your voice down.
7: Oh, yeah.
19: We don't want anyone to know we're up here.
7: Why do you think she's got an escape hatch to the roof?
19: Well, doesn't everyone have an escape route these days?
7: Well, good point.
19: Someone's coming. Get ready.
18: Okay. X, Vi.
19: Over here, Hildy.
18: It's after dark. The curfew's in place now. You'll have to stay.
7: Stay? We can't stay here.
18: Keep your voice down.
7: Sorry.
18: Why not?
7: It's not... We shouldn't be here at all.
18: Listen, I know that my place is full of Germans, and I know what people say about me, but I have to tell you, I want to help you.
7: What?
19: Why? You've always been...
18: I love my country. I love Germany and its people. It's wonderful. I was born here, and I would never do this lightly. I've seen what Hitler and his army are doing to the Jews, and I don't like it. I want to help.
19: And that's why you're helping us.
18: You are Americans. You are fighting against Hitler and are trying to stop him.
19: But if your government finds out...
18: I'll die. And so will my family. I know. But this is something I still must do.
17: Why?
18: The Jews... They are God's chosen people. Everyone knows this. I've been to Sunday school.
17: You did?
18: Yes, I know. I know that my life now does not show it, but I did. And I know the stories. Jonah and the whale, Queen Esther, Joshua and Jericho, and Moses. Oh, God brought the plagues down on the Egyptians. Flies and water turned to blood and locusts. And the deaths of all their firstborns. He knocked down the walls of an entire city.
19: Yes.
18: What do you think God will do to us for killing his people? I don't wish to find out. It pains me. I know everyone that I love is in danger because of this, but I'm more afraid of God than of anything the German army can do to me.
17: Wow.
18: I must do this. I am meant to do this. You are fighting with the Allies, X. I know you are here to find out about the troops and the battle plans. But when your people come, will you remember me? Will you tell your people that I have done this for you? Please.
19: I will see what I can do. Here.
18: Oh. What do you want with my hair ribbon?
19: It's really bright red. It gives me an idea. Tie it in your window, I'll tell my people to look for it. We'll see what we can do for you then.
2: You know, I have a cousin not far from here. He just may be able to help as well.
18: Oh, thank you, Agent X, Agent Vi.
2: Yeah.
18: Oh, thank you so much.
19: It's all right, Hildy. I think everything's going to be all right. And by the way, the name's Joshua.
18: Oh, thank you, Joshua. I will never forget you.
19: Nor I you.
2: No, brother.
6: So what happened to her?
21: Rahab?
22: Yeah, did they remember her when they knocked down the walls?
21: Yes, they did. When they entered the city, she had her red string hanging in the window, and she and her whole family were spared.
22: Whew, that's good. It would have been really bad if they'd forgotten about her.
23: Yeah, no kidding.
21: And she was given a place of honor amongst the Hebrews, and she lived with them for the rest of her life.
6: Now that is really cool.
21: It is. All because she feared God more than men. She helped his people even though her life was in danger. She could have been like everyone around her, but she stepped out and did something different. And she ended up a very important part of God's story.
22: That was awesome! I think that was my favorite story ever!
21: It is pretty awesome indeed. Now, anyone else need some more lemonade?
24: Yum!
22: Yeah, yes, lemonade! Please. Woo!
7: Oh man, that was an amazing story.
1: Yeah, it was really fun. And how they got over the border and... Yeah, you're right. Mm-hmm. That was awesome.
7: You seem to be in a better mood.
1: Yeah, I am. I feel a lot better, actually.
7: You do?
1: I do. I think that might have helped me with my problem at work.
7: Really?
1: Yeah, I know what I need to do now.
7: Cool. So, wanna play word poppers? I'll make the popcorn.
1: Sure.
7: Yes.
1: Just give me a couple minutes, okay? I have something to do.
7: Okay.
1: Hello, Miss Gray. Yes, it's Justin Morrison. I think... Well, I have something that I need to tell you.
0: Wow, so Justin did it. He made the call. I'm glad he was able to learn just how important it is to pursue truth, even if he learned it in a really unusual way. But what's going to happen next? Will Justin get into trouble, or will everything be okay for him, just like it was for the spies in the story of Rahab? Well, I guess we'll just have to keep listening to find out. Beyond Gilead is based on characters and situations in Down Gilead Lane and is a production of Keys for Kids Ministries, a listener-supported ministry. Today's episode, Shadow Agent X, was written by Lori Twitchell and directed by Steve O'Dell. Roy Wallace was the recording engineer with post-production by Cal Olson. Music was provided by John Campbell. Terry Ritchie was the executive producer, and I'm Zach, inviting you back next time for another walk beyond Gilead.

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2: 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Get back!
3: Keep beating your crutch, Isaac! It's working!
4: They're afraid of you, Isaac!
2: Stay back!
5: Faster,
6: Becky. Get in the heap. Get in there.
2: Come on, it's just a crutch.
7: I'll hang tight.
8: I'm here, Isaac.
9: Yeah, about time.
2: Oh, that one. He's coming over the seats.
8: I see him.
3: Ow. Jonathan.
8: Oh, he hit me with his club.
6: Well, there's at least one.
8: Stell. Give me that bag of cameras.
3: Right.
6: Watch it.
8: That worked. We have to keep distance from their weapons.
2: No, let go of my crutch.
6: Let go.
8: Isaac, he's pulling you into them. Let go. He's got a knife. Let go.
2: No, I don't have any.
8: I've got a camera bag.
6: Hey, watch it for you. Swing everything.
8: Back away.
6: No more bag weapon. So sad for you.
3: Jonathan, back away.
9: Here they come.
2: Singing.
6: Whoa, God. That was louder than the train whistle. You put up a good fight for tourists.
2: Yeah.
6: Bravo! But I'm afraid not good enough.
10: Nope, not good.
6: Beast! Attack!
11: People! Just a couple of teenagers, and one's a girl. What are they gonna do?
3: Oh, help us, please!
9: Please.
12: What's going on here?
6: None of your business. If you know what's good for you, just turn around and go back where you came from.
10: Yeah, turn around.
13: I believe it will be you four who will be leaving this carriage. One way or another.
6: Is that so? Somebody's been watching too many superhero movies.
10: Yeah, right. Yeah.
6: Come on, beasts. Let's get rid of these pests. Let me guess. Spider-Man and Catwoman.
13: Omera and Ramis.
12: We will step aside and let you pass peacefully.
8: Be careful! They have weapons!
6: Yes, like this club.
10: Yeah.
6: And it tells me we're not going anywhere.
12: That's not what I heard.
6: That's not what you heard, huh? Well, now you've made Mr. Club angry.
3: Watch out!
12: What?
11: Did you see that?
9: He kicked Assad in the head.
8: In that girl's awesome ninja move, she nailed Wolf Boy twice before he even saw it coming.
3: They're both out cold. That's Krav Maga.
8: Who?
3: Krav Maga. Israeli martial arts, developed for the special forces.
11: Whatever it is, it works.
12: Assad? Daheeb? Hello, wake up. Come on, please. You two, pick up your cowardly bully friends and get out of here.
11: Wow, he even sounds like a superhero.
13: Funny, their snarling and hissing suddenly stopped.
8: Nothing like martial arts to soothe this savage beast.
12: Go find the conductor and wait with him until we reach the station.
14: The conductor?
12: Oh, yes, sir. Of course.
13: Hey! Oh.
12: Where?
13: He means it.
14: Yeah?
13: Don't think we can't find you.
12: Yes, ma'am. Got it. Moving on.
3: Thank you so much.
15: Oh, that was brilliant. Thank you. Oh.
8: I don't know how you did that, but we owe you our lives.
12: Yeah.
13: Right.
12: I wouldn't go that far.
13: Well, we heard the scream.
15: That was me.
8: Noah tells us what you did is called Krav Maga?
12: That's right.
11: That was awesome.
8: You look too young to be in the special forces.
13: I'm 16 and my brother's 17. You don't have to be in the military or police to learn Krav Maga.
12: Our papa is an IDF martial arts instructor.
4: What?
3: Israeli Defense Forces.
11: Huh. How cool is that?
13: Everyone should know how to defend themselves, especially kids. Our training started the day we took our first steps.
15: Wow.
4: That's intense.
8: Omera, Ramiz, I'm Jonathan. This is Jesse, Stell, Noah, and Isaac.
3: Hi. Cheers, everyone.
12: Hello. Nice to meet you.
8: I don't know how we can thank you.
12: You already have. Take a seat. Relax. We should be arriving at the station in a few minutes.
11: Can you teach me something? Anything? One of your moves?
3: Do a lot of crossover.
15: How do you not rip your pants? Are those made for fighting?
5: Oh, and I love the flower pattern on your shirt.
8: Is this the right platform? Where are they? Oh, where's their train? Shouldn't it be here by now?
14: Just a few more minutes.
8: The station master said he hadn't heard from the conductor.
14: Well, he's probably too busy wrangling up the thugs.
8: Oh, I sure hope so. And that nothing happened to the kids. Oh. Huh.
14: What?
8: I still call them kids. They're really not kids anymore, are they?
14: Well, they are still minors, so that makes them kids in my book. Although this group of kids strikes me as unusually thoughtful and mature.
8: Well, they still have their moments. But yes, praise God for all of them. All of those precious kids.
14: Kendall, after this, we're leaving for our next destination ASAP.
8: Well, I thought you wanted to refilm some of the footage we lost and get some interviews.
14: Horenz can video the play for us, and I can do the interviews remotely. My fear is that Kleiner has gone off the rails, and I can see now that he'll do anything to stop this documentary.
8: And things are escalating.
14: I'm hoping if we can leave suddenly and stealthily, we can finally give him the slip.
8: Well, you're calling the shots, so whatever you decide is fine. Oh, but don't tell the kids yet. Even with everything Kleiner's thrown at us, they love it here. And they've grown quite fond of Noah.
14: Especially Isaac, I've noticed.
8: I think he's a bit smitten.
14: Oh, speak of the devil.
8: Do we have to?
14: Kendall, it's him. It's Kleiner.
8: What? Wait, here? Where?
14: Don't make it obvious that we've spotted him. Far side of the platform, leaning against the door jamb.
8: I see him. And that other guy from Athens.
14: Probably here to pay off those thugs. Oh, come on, let's go get him.
8: Well, I can't, Alvin. I have to see my son and the others. Make sure they're all right.
14: I can't let him get away with what he's been doing.
8: We'll find a guard or a cop to help.
14: You're right.
8: Go.
14: Excuse me, please. Sorry. Excuse me. Coming through. Oh, he sees me. Darius! Stop!
12: Watch it.
14: I'm sorry. Call the police, please!
12: What?
14: Please! Move. Sorry.

0: was fast. Officer! Officer! Right over here! The man getting in that car!
1: Please, sir, step out of the way.
0: Well, but officer, I'm the one who called you. Well, not me personally, really, but...
1: Sir, but, step out of the way or I will detain you.
0: What, me?
1: We're here to meet the train. It's an emergency.
0: But that man in the car is... gone.

0: That was close.
1: Close, but no cigar.
0: You want a cigar?
1: A Cecil.
0: Oh, yeah, to celebrate. No, I get it.
1: Yeah, sure.
0: Me, I celebrate with sparkling cider. Man, that stuff's good. My mama, she says it's not
1: Cecil,
0: just...
1: is anyone following?
0: Hold on. No, I don't see anyone. I kind of feel sorry for him. Well, actually, all of them.
1: Not another speech, please.
0: I just mean, you know, really, Doc? I mean, how awful would it be if they made their movie?
1: Very awful.
0: But, like, if their religion is so bad, what does it matter what they do? Won't people just see right through it?
1: 2.4 billion Christians don't. I have no intention of letting Elvin add a million people, or even one person to that number.
0: But you said you don't disagree with Christianhood.
1: It's Christianity. And I don't, as long as they keep their opinions to themselves, which they don't.
0: Doc, have you ever thought, maybe they're, right?
1: They might be, but to thine own self be true. Leave everyone else alone.
0: You're quoting the Bible now?
1: That's Shakespeare, Cecil Hamlet. And his writings contain as much truth as anything you'll find in the Bible.
0: They say that Jesus is the only way. And if they're right, I mean, shouldn't everybody know? Doc?
1: I don't know whether to laugh or hit you.
0: Laugh? Definitely laugh.
2: That's impossible. Okay. Please, Lord, let the kids all be okay. Okay. Here it comes. Okay, Lord, I know your will is always perfect. I know this, Lord, even when bad things happen. But please, I pray for a good outcome for the kids. Please, God.
3: We're pulling into the station. This is the Zikron station. We're stopping early.
4: I guess that emergency alarm does work. Way too late to do us any good. But God, thank you for sending Omera and Ramis.
5: I hope you two don't just suddenly vanish.
3: Vanish?
5: Oh, we've already had one rescuer pull that trick.
6: I'm not following you, Isaac.
5: Never mind. I'm just still giddy about not dying.
3: Here's your crutch, Isaac.
5: Oh, thanks, Stell. Huh? Good as new. Well, sorta.
3: Jonathan, look! There's your dad on the platform.
4: Lots of police.
6: Here for those thugs, I hope.
4: Before we lost our cell phone signal, I told my dad that the gang was still stalking us.
6: Looks like he brought the cavalry.
4: That's my dad. Omera, Ramis, come meet my dad, please.
3: Oh, yes.
6: Certainly.
7: It would be my pleasure.
2: Where are you, son? Jesse, anyone, Lord, please let me see them.
8: Sorry, sir. No passengers allowed.
2: But, officer, my son's on board and our friends.
8: Police emergency. Back away, please.
2: You're here for them. I just want to see if there are...
8: If you don't step back, I'll have no choice but to detain you.
2: Detain me? Officer, you don't understand. It's my son.
4: Dad!
2: Jonathan! Oh, come here. Oh, son.

0: I'm so relieved to see you safe. The others, are they...
1: They're safe. We're all safe.
2: This is very touching. Excuse me, young man. We need to secure... I needed elsewhere.
1: Officer, those teens the police have over there, they attacked me and my friends.
2: Stay here until I return.
0: Thank you. Oh, Jonathan, are you... Jonathan, are you limping?
1: My shin had a meetup with a billy club.
0: What? Let me see. Let me take a look here. Okay. Whoa. Oh, you've got a knot the size of a golf ball. Wow.
1: It could have been a lot worse for all of us.
3: Oh, Dr. Park. Oh, I'm so happy to see you.
0: Oh, Jesse. You don't know how good it is to see you and all of you. Oh, safe and sound.
3: Thanks to Omera and Rami's here. Right.
1: Dad, this is Omera and her brother Rami's.
0: Oh.
1: They rescued us.
0: Oh.
3: They saved our lives.
4: Yeah, they put the Krav Maga on our attackers. It was amazing.
0: Omera, Rami's, thank you. My deepest gratitude to you both. Oh, you have no idea.
2: Please, sir. We were only doing our duty. Oh,
0: thank you.
5: Jonathan! Jesse, Stel! Oh, Isaac and Noah! Oh, you live to fight another day!
3: Dr. Rainey!
1: We have another story for your collection. Spoiler alert, it has a happy ending.

0: We visited the Cave of Elijah this morning. Noah lives here. She's taking us to several key sites.
1: Yeah.
2: You know, besides the mountain, another of Israel's most visited places is right here.
3: Hmm. What's that?
2: The terraces of the Baha'i faith.
0: Ah, oh, the Baha'i gardens. Oh, we've seen them from Mount Carmel. They look stunning.
1: They are truly a wonder.
2: 200,000 acres. They extend almost a kilometer up the side of Mount Carmel.
0: Wow. It's a lot of flowers.
1: And trees and shrubs and cacti, different grasses and rocks, topiaries and statuary, pools and fountains.
4: Oh, you sound like a TV commercial.
2: But wait, there's more.
4: Oh.
2: Book now and you'll receive, at no cost to you, terrace bridges and the graves of members of the Baha'i Holy Family.
1: We've been there a lot.
2: Please, you must let us guide you through the gardens. It will be an experience you'll never forget.
3: The last time I said that, a few of us almost got barbecued.
2: Barbecued?
3: Long story.
2: Well, I promise you won't get barbecued.
4: Oh.
2: Or shish kebab. Or french fry.
4: Forget that.
3: Well, Dad, what do you think?
5: Well, gardens like that, be a shame to miss them.
0: Yes! Right. Good luck.
1: A lot of fun.

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YWAM Publishing presents Nate Saint, On a Wing and a Prayer by Janet and Jeff Benj. 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Chapter 1. A Whole New World. Nate Saint turned and waited for his 19-year-old brother Sam to give him a leg up into the cockpit. He wished he could have swung his leg over himself, but 7-year-old legs just aren't long enough for some things. Sam gave him a good heave, and Nate tumbled into the leather seat. He wiggled around until he was sitting comfortably, then reached for the goggles hanging in front of him. As he sat in the Challenger biplane waiting for Sam to finish his ground check, Nate could hardly believe he was actually going to go flying. In 1930, most adults hadn't been in an airplane, but young Nate had a brother who was a flying instructor. Finally, Sam climbed into the cockpit behind Nate. Nate heard him flick some switches, and then the engine came to life. The propeller whirled faster and faster in front of Nate until it seemed to disappear. Sam released the brake, and the plane lurched forward. He guided the aircraft to the end of the runway, where he pulled the throttle lever all the way to the full position. The engine screamed louder and louder. The whole plane vibrated in time to its scream as the Challenger began to speed down the runway. Nate could feel his heart pumping fast as the plane skipped off the dirt runway and into the air. Nate felt cold air rustling through his curly blonde hair. He sat up as high as he could in his seat. He craned his neck and tried to see over the side of the plane, but he was just too short. Sam laughed at his effort and then banked the plane slightly to the right. Now Nate could see clearly. They were circling Huntingdon, the town just outside Philadelphia, Pennsylvania, where the Saint family lived. In the distance, Nate could make out the shapes of some of the buildings in downtown Philadelphia. He could also see the two tall red brick chimneys of the coal-fired power generating plant on the edge of the Delaware River. Nate tried to remember every single minute of the flight so he could tell his friends at school all about it. When Nate got to school on Monday, the teacher was a little surprised to hear that his parents had allowed him to do something as dangerous as flying. But then, she didn't know his family. The Saints had a reputation around Huntingdon for being a bit different. In some ways, Nate's parents, Catherine and Lawrence Saint, were very strict parents to their 7 sons, Sam, Phil, Dan, David, Steve, Nate, and Ben, and their 1 daughter, Rachel, especially about religious things. Sunday in the Saint household was the Lord's Day, and after breakfast, the whole family went to Sunday school at the local Presbyterian church. After Sunday school, they would all attend the morning church service, and then go home for lunch and family devotions, which included prayer and Bible study. After dinner, they all went off to church for another service. They also went to the weekly Wednesday night prayer meeting at the church. Beside the stove in the kitchen was a big jar of pennies from which they could take a penny for every chapter of the Bible they read to themselves. For 7 years, since Nate had been born, his father had spent nearly all his time in church. He wasn't the pastor. He was much too shy for that. Instead, he was an artist who specialized in reproducing stained glass windows from the 13th century. And he was in charge of making the stained glass windows for the Washington Cathedral in Washington, D.C. Sometimes he would take Nate and show him his work. And when he did, Nate could look up at the large window in St. John's Chapel and see himself. Yes, see himself. When Nate was 5, his father had used him as the model for the stained glass window of the boy giving Jesus his 5 loaves and 2 fishes. As strict as his parents may have seemed, in other ways,
they weren't strict at all. A lot of things that bothered most mothers didn't worry Mrs. Saint one bit. Meals at the house were served at all hours of the day and night, whenever enough of the children gathered to make it worth setting the table. The Saints didn't worry if the children didn't eat their vegetables, or if they had two desserts and no main course. Nor did they care if the children didn't keep their rooms tidy, or had holes in their pants, or even if they were late for school. Since Mr. Saint was rather forgetful, Nate's mother took care of most of the practical matters around the house. She was organized, but to most people, in a different way. For example, the Saint's three-story wood frame house had a large room with hooks and shelves all around the walls. When all the family's laundry had been ironed, it was placed on the shelves or hung on the hooks. When any of the children needed clean clothes, they went to the room and found something to wear that fit them. It was a case of first up, best dressed. The system gave Mrs. Saint a little spare time to write her poetry and play the piano. Because her father, Josiah K. Proctor, was an inventor, Mrs. Saint thought it was important to let the children experiment. In the late 19th century, he had invented machinery that made woolen mills operate more efficiently. He had started a company called Proctor and Schwartz, which later became Proctor Silex. This had made him a wealthy man. Despite being raised in a wealthy home, Mrs. Saint knew that having ideas and trying new things were more important than having lots of money. It was something she never forgot when she had her own children. Indeed, more often than not, Mrs. Saint helped the children carry out their wild schemes. When the children came to her with an idea, instead of no, she would say, "Why not?" One time when Nate was only 4 years old, his big brothers Sam and David decided it would be great to sleep on the roof. Their mother thought it was a wonderful idea, too, and she and the children worked out how to make it happen. Soon the household was buzzing with activity. Mrs. Saint arranged for a carpenter to build a fence around the flat part of the second-story roof over the kitchen. Then she had him build 5 cots. Extra blankets were found in the attic, and within a week, the family had a new sleeping room on the roof. Mrs. Saint and the children all dragged their blankets and pillows out a third-story window and onto the roof. Rachel, who was 9 years older than Nate, would read bedtime stories to the younger children by flashlight. Nate remembered the story of David Livingston she read from the book 50 Missionary Stories Every Child Should Know. Somehow, outside on a starry night, the whole adventure seemed more real than ever. For years afterwards, Nate spent many summer nights up in the roof bedroom. Of course, Nate's friends loved to spend time at his house. The house was set on an acre of land, and every bit of it was jam-packed with possibilities. Behind the studio where his father did his glasswork was the Saint family's private double-track roller coaster. The huge wooden structure had curves to swoop around and drops to plunge down. Mr. Saint had built it in his spare time with the boys. A few stray nails had gone through the roof of the house and caused leaks, but no one worried too much about that. Nate's parents thought it was more important for the children to have fun and to learn something than to keep everything in perfect condition. Some of the adults in the neighborhood thought the Saints were a little odd, but there was always a line of kids wanting to ride the roller coaster or play in the 50-foot swing that dangled from the tall elm tree. Nate and his brothers also loved to make models of anything that moved: trains, boats, airplanes. Nate built a 6-foot-long glider from a photo in a book, and he and Philip and Ben made a huge model railroad, which they continued to add to for several years. They called it the B and T and P Depression Railroad, for Ben, Thaney, Nate's nickname, and Philip, and because the country was in the middle of something called the Great Depression. Plus, the words sounded long and important to the boys.
Nate was always getting ideas about how to build things better or stronger. He won prizes at the nearby Abington Hobby Show for some of his inventions. One of his winning entries was a miniature train he made from scraps of metal left over from one of his father's window frames. When Nate was 10 years old, he got his second airplane ride. Sam landed a shiny new 1933 Stinson aircraft at a nearby airport. Nate could hardly wait to climb aboard. Best of all, though, this plane had an enclosed cockpit with the seats side by side and two sets of controls. Nate sat down in the right-hand seat and tightened the lap belt as far as it would go. The belt still hung loosely around his small waist. Sam, sitting in the pilot's seat on the left, pulled some levers and flicked several switches. The propeller began to turn, and the engine kicked in. The cockpit of the Stinson filled with a powerful hum. Nate watched the needles on the gauges of the instrument panel in front of him and Sam. The needles vibrated gently to the throb of the engine. Sam adjusted some more levers and set the flaps for takeoff. He looked around to make sure no one was in the way before releasing the brake lever and touching the throttle to get the engine revving a little faster. The Stinson aircraft rolled forward. Sam guided the plane all the way to the end of the runway, where he turned it around to face into the wind. Nate watched as Sam pushed the throttle all the way forward. The engine roared, and the Stinson leapt forward. As its wheels pounded up and down the dirt runway, the plane jerked and twisted. Then the twisting and jerking stopped. Nate looked out the side window of the plane and watched the ground fall away below them. They were airborne. They flew east across the Delaware River and out over New Jersey. Sam pushed his foot on the right rudder pedal and turned the control wheel. Nate again looked out the side window. He watched as the aileron on the Stinson's wing flicked up and the plane banked toward the south. After they had been flying a while, Sam motioned for Nate to take the controls. Sam showed him how to position his feet on the rudder pedals and how to hold the control wheel. Nate had to stretch to get his feet all the way to the pedals, but he made it. Then he put his hands on the wheel. It was amazing. He could feel the throbbing vibration of the engine through the control wheel. He pulled back gently on the wheel, and the nose of the Stinson began to climb. He pushed the wheel forward, and the nose dropped toward the ground below them. It was more thrilling to Nate than riding the roller coaster in the backyard. A whole new world opened up to Nate that day. From then on, he knew without a doubt that he wanted to be around airplanes for the rest of his life. And everyone around him knew it too. Airplanes were all he talked about. He drew pictures of airplanes, read about airplanes, and made countless airplane models. And Nate dreamed of the day when he would fly his own plane, just like Sam. Chapter 2. Nothing would stop him now. It was springtime, 1937, and 14-year-old Nate was stuck in bed. His mind was active, but his body wasn't. His right leg ached so badly he couldn't get out of bed, not even to go to the bathroom. Mrs. Saint liked to give her children vitamins and healthy food to make them better, but when she took Nate's temperature, she called the doctor right away. Something was seriously wrong. Dr. Allen examined Nate's leg. He paid special attention to a small cut Nate received when he had fallen off a sled the week before. Nate was puzzled. The cut was nearly healed. So why was the doctor paying so much attention to it? After a few minutes, Dr. Allen closed his bag and went downstairs to have a serious talk with Mrs. Saint. He explained that Nate had osteomyelitis, a bone infection in his right leg. Bacteria had traveled from the cut on his leg into his bone. Dr. Allen wished there were drugs he could prescribe to help fight the infection, but there were none.
all he could do was give Nate some painkillers. The only thing that would help Nate was complete rest. The doctor hoped that with his body at rest, Nate's immune system would fight off the infection. If the infection spread to his knee or ankle, it would lock up and Nate would be lame for life. But Dr. Allen told Mrs. Saint that even if everything went well and Nate's body fought off the infection, Nate would probably be in bed for months. The days dragged on. Dr. Allen made many visits, but it was difficult for him to say whether Nate was improving or not. Nate slept a lot, but when he was awake, his family spent as much time as they could keeping him company. Their visits kept his mind off the incredible pain that shot up and down his leg. Nate's older sister, Rachel, spent hours sitting with him and reading him stories. His brother stopped in to tell him about their latest hunting or fishing trip, or to complain about all their homework. Mrs. Saint brought Nate history and art books to read, and Nate's father often stopped in to pray with him. Still, the Saint household had to go on, and there were many times when Nate lay alone in bed. He would think back to the summer before, when he had been at camp in the Poconos. He especially liked to think about the Saturday night when they were all seated around the campfire. The counselor had asked who wanted to invite Jesus into their life. Nate had raised his hand. All his life, he had heard Bible stories and said his prayers. But that night, it all became real to him. It was the difference between seeing his father's pencil sketch of a magnificent stained glass window and seeing the light glow through the real, finished window itself. As he lay alone in his room, Nate spent a lot of time reading his Bible and praying. He knew his infection was serious and that he could possibly die from it. While that knowledge didn't really frighten him, he realized he was young and had so much life ahead of him. So he prayed and promised God that if he lived, he would turn his whole life over to God. Finally, after several weeks, Dr. Allen announced that Nate was beginning to heal. Nate's body had fought off the infection, and the pain in his leg began to diminish. Nate started feeling a lot better, and before long he was restless and looking for projects he could do from his bed. He drew plans for a sailboat he wanted to build. He designed the boat with a rounded hull, unlike any other sailboat he'd ever seen. Somehow, he knew the design would make the boat sail well. He also made papier-mâché models. The hours sped by as he ripped up newspaper, pasted it, and molded it into shape. When the models dried, he painted them. He made a huge mask using the same process and had lots of fun scaring people who came to visit him. As he got better, Nate wanted to spend more time downstairs in the living room. Since his leg was still too painful to walk on, the family got used to him crawling around the house on his hands and knees. By the time Nate was finally better, he had a lot of schoolwork to catch up on. But he also didn't forget the promise he'd made to God. He kept up his prayer and Bible study and became president of the Baptist Young People's Union. He also taught junior Sunday school at Bethany Baptist Church, where the family now attended. Nate also pulled out the plans he'd drawn while he was sick. It was time to build the sailboat. This time he wasn't building a model, but a full-sized boat. He had designed the boat to be 8 feet long and nearly as wide. It looked like half a ball with a mast and sail stuck in the middle. When he showed his brothers the plans, they just laughed and told him a boat that shape might float, but it would never go fast. Nate ignored them, smiled, and began building the boat. Of course, making a boat from scratch is a difficult job, but Nate enjoyed overcoming each new problem the construction faced him with. He had to figure out how to get the planks on the outside of the hull to bend without breaking.
He experimented until he discovered that wet wood can be molded without breaking. He worked out how long he needed to soak the mahogany planks before he could form them into a curved shape of the hull. He spent hours sewing the sails on his mother's treadle sewing machine and made all the metal fittings for the boat as well. Finally, the boat was finished, and Nate proudly painted the name Sinbad on its bow and the home port of Baghdad on its stern. He sailed Sinbad on the Delaware River. She skimmed upriver, leaving bigger, more expensive boats in her wake. Nate gripped the tiller and grinned at his brother David, who was manning the mainsail. His design worked even better than he'd thought it would. Somehow, as the wind filled the sails, the tiny boat lifted in the water and skimmed effortlessly and speedily across the surface. Nate felt completely satisfied as he guided Sinbad up the river. Nothing made him happier than to plan something, make it, and then use it. We hope you've enjoyed Nate Saint on a Wing and a Prayer by Janet and Jeff Benge. 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
1: With SRN News, I'm Jason Walker. TV evangelist James Robison died Sunday. He leaves behind a legacy reaching far beyond the pulpit. Robison and his wife, Betty, had founded global charity Life Outreach International, feeding needy children. He was also known for the daily syndicated TV talk show Life Today. James Robison was 82. A new report shows recent jobs have more impact than was first thought. Here's correspondent Ken Lorman.
2: Economists were upbeat about the April jobs report revealing payrolls were up 115,000 and unemployment steady at 4.3%. The Committee to Unleash Prosperity adds that with the most recent reductions, the federal workforce has shrunk by roughly 345,000 since the start of President Trump's second term. That's one of the largest post-World War II downsizings. The group adds that the April jobs report now indicates roughly 717,000 more private sector jobs were added during the same time frame. Ken Lorman reporting.
1: The Committee to Unleash Prosperity contrasts this data with the Biden administration, which added 116,000 federal workers, including at the IRS. As Democrats continue to block funding for programs they oppose, Senate Majority Leader John Thune says Republicans are working on legislative strategies to secure funding.
3: Reconciliation 2.0, and as you, the first one we did last year, which did literally a decade of legislating in one bill, now we're going to have to fund, you know, the DHS, both ICE and CBP, through a reconciliation bill. But there is a talk now, because we have a third bullet available to us, a third legislative vehicle, of what a reconciliation 3.0 might look like.
1: SRN News. Is America facing a shortage of pastors? More from Michael Harrington.
4: According to several reports, fewer and fewer men are entering the clergy these days. Master of Divinity enrollment is down 14% in the past 5 years, and amongst black Protestant denominations, it has fallen 31%. And while new polls indicate that pastors have largely recovered from the trials of the pandemic, big percentages of them say they still consider quitting the profession altogether. Some churches have closed or consolidated for lack of a pastor. Michael Harrington reporting.
1: Popular evangelist Greg Laurie holding another Harvest Crusade at Angel Stadium in Anaheim, California in July. One night event will include performances by contemporary Christian music stars like Phil Wickham, Michael W. Smith, and Cody Carnes. Laurie says we've been doing Harvest Crusades for 37 years, but there's nothing like the spiritual hunger to keep going. This is SRN News. Jet collision over Idaho.
5: An air show organizer says four crew members ejected after the two Navy jets collided Sunday during the Gunfighter Skies air show in Idaho. Emergency crews responded after the planes collided at the Mountain Home Air Force Base in western Idaho, about 50 miles south of Boise. All four of the crew members from the planes were able to eject safely. That's according to Kim Sykes, marketing director with Silver Wings of Idaho, which helped to plan the show. The base said in a social media post that it was locked down following the incident. John Scott reporting.
1: Walmart and Amazon racing to speed up order deliveries in rural areas of U.S., especially small towns, which they consider to be a rich source of untapped sales for whichever retailer builds a loyal base of online shoppers. Analysts estimate the underserved market could be worth up to $1 trillion in annual sales. More details at srnnews.com.
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7: Don't worry about labels, rock, pop. Basically, all the popular modern musical styles take their cue from those roots in the rock and roll music movement in the 1950s. People, after hearing this, they say, but, well, what am I supposed to listen to then? We start feeling like we're entitled to listen to worldly things because of the joy and pleasure that we feel we get from it. But I want to remind us what Jesus said. He said, the way to destruction is wide and broad. There's a lot of different ways you can get yourself into trouble, whether it's music or anything. But the way to life is narrow. Only a few find it, he said. And we might have to let go of a lot of things that we love and we've become accustomed to make sure that we're in the right place, that we are following the Lamb, and that we are not being herded off into this beast movement. The whole world followed the beast.
6: Brought to you by Belt of Truth Ministries.org.
8: Meeting new people can be for some people a bit scary, especially if you are a person who is introverted. For other people, it just comes naturally. We have two little nephews, both in their lower grades in school. The older one, well, meeting new people is not his thing. The younger one, oh, come on, let's go meet some new friends. It doesn't matter if they're his age or teenagers. He's not intimidated one speck. Getting to know somebody requires that we make an effort to get to know them. Friendships don't happen by themselves. Did you know Jesus wants to be your friend? And the way to get to know him is like knowing anybody else. You have to make an effort. Read the stories of Jesus' life in the Bible. Matthew, Mark, Luke, and John. You can find them in the index. See how he cared for people. See how he helped them. Talk to Jesus like you would talk to a friend. He'll listen. This is Rod Bieber with Seed Time and Harvest.
9: Somewhere along the way, we were taught that life is a lot like a plane flight. You go from point A to point B in the easiest, fastest way possible. The culture has taught us that life should be easy. And let's face it, most of the time it's not. In fact, life is a lot more like this roller coaster right here behind me. Sure, it may start out smooth and looks like everything is headed up, and then all of a sudden, the bottom just drops out and you find yourself on a precipitous fall. You might find yourself spinning and turning and upside down and dizzy and even wondering if you can just hang on. Now, it's easy to forget this one simple fact. The roller coaster is on a track. You're going to get there safely and probably sooner than you think. I like these words of hope that come from the Bible in Isaiah 65:24, where it says this, "Before they call, I will answer, and while they're still speaking, I will hear."

So let's strap in, pull the bar down, and lean back. Yeah, it's gonna get bumpy sometimes, but it's gonna be okay because God is for you. And you're gonna get there safely, probably sooner than you think.

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1: 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May God bless you through this sermon.
2: Let's have a word of prayer, okay? Father in heaven, thank you so much for this wonderful Sabbath day. Thank you for each person who's here. Thank you for each person who's live streaming. Thank you, Father, for the greatest gift that anybody has ever given, and that is your Son, our Lord and Savior, Jesus Christ. Father, I ask that you be with us now. Pour out your Holy Spirit upon us. Let your words be spoken through me, and may you be lifted up high today so that others may see you. And let us, Lord, see you in a new way. In Jesus' name, amen. Okay, so last week was Christmas, right? And we had a Christmas program. It was a wonderful program. Hope you all enjoyed it. So I titled this sermon Christmas 2.0. So Christmas is not done yet. We're going to keep it going. We're going to look at a few things more closely, okay? A few things in the Christmas story that we're going to look at them just a little more closely. One of the things that I'd like to look at is the prophecy about the Messiah. So the prophecy about the Messiah, see if this works. There we go. Let's look at a few of those. It says, Matthew 2:23, and he, Joseph, came and dwelt in a city called Nazareth, that it might be fulfilled which was spoken by the prophets. He, Jesus, shall be called a Nazarene. So where is the Messiah coming from, or where is he at here? Nazareth. Okay, good. There's also another prophecy. It says, but you, Bethlehem Ephrathah, though you are little among the thousands of Judah, yet out of you shall come forth to me the one to be ruler in Israel, whose goings forth are from of old, from everlasting. That's in Micah. Where is Messiah coming out from here? Bethlehem. And now we have another one. He, Joseph, took the young child and his mother by night, departed for Egypt, and was there until the death of Herod, that it might be fulfilled, which was spoken of by the Lord through the prophet Micah, saying, out of where? Egypt, I call my son. Now, we know that in hindsight, this is easy to understand, but can you imagine being in their time and hearing all these different prophecies and kind of going, what? You know, each prophecy represented a different point in Jesus' life. So God's word is true and sure, is it not? We can believe it even if we don't quite understand it. We have to have that faith that God's word is sure and we can believe it. Okay, let's talk about the wise men for a minute. You know, they went down into Egypt after the wise men visited them, and Herod was going to go after the baby Jesus, right? So the wise men, I want to tell you, just remember this whenever you see those nativity scenes, they were not with the shepherds at the manger, okay? Okay? So here's what we see about the wise men. When the wise men, had come into the house, not the stable, right? They saw the, what?
3: Young child,
2: not the baby, right? The young child with his mother Mary, and fell down and worshiped him. And another verse, when he, Joseph, arose, he took the what?
3: Young child,
2: not the baby, the young child, and his mother by night, and departed for Egypt. So he's not being called a baby anymore here. So just remember that. And I just want to point out the nativity that was just up here, the wise men were not in it. The wise men are not in the nativity I have in my house either. So, okay. Were the wise men kings? I looked up the original word for wise men in the Bible. Guess what it says? Watch this. wise men. The original word is magos, the name given by the Babylonians, Chaldeans, Medes, Persians, and others to the wise men, meaning teachers, priests, physicians, astrologers, seers, interpreters of dreams, and sorcerers. Do you see king in there? No, I don't see king in there. Now, that being said, many of the wise men in the society of Babylon were very wealthy, okay? The wise men obviously studied the scriptures, right? Because they came looking for the Messiah. How did they know about those Hebrew scriptures? Well, think back in history. Think back in history. Do you remember who came and took all the Israelites captive, and where did they take them to? Babylon. And who was among those people? A guy named Daniel, yes. And he proved himself, and he and his friends proved themselves to be 10 times wiser than the wise men who were already there, right? And so Daniel got promoted. Daniel ended up being head over all those wise men. So how do you think these wise men knew those Hebrew scriptures? Do you think Daniel shared? Do you think we should share? Whoever we come in contact with, do you think we should share? Absolutely, absolutely. Now here's the other thing. When the decree went out and the Jews went back to Israel, not all of them left Babylon. There were quite a few of them that stayed there. For what reason, I don't know. But I'm guessing some of them, like Daniel, he was old. He couldn't travel that far by that time. And, you know, if he had family there, maybe the family didn't want to leave him there, and maybe they stayed too. I don't know. But there were a lot of other Jews in Babylon. They would have told other people too. So the wise men knew the prophecy about Messiah's coming was very, very near. And guess what? They were watching. They were watching. Some of these wise men were what? Astrologers. So Numbers 24:17, they knew this prophecy. It says, a star shall come out of Jacob, a scepter shall rise out of Israel. I want you to note that word star is a capital S. Whenever there's a capital letter in the Bible, that means something. So I looked that up. And here's what it said. Star, the original word is, I can't even say it, kokob. But what it means is Messiah, brothers, youth, personification, God's omniscience. The wise men knew this. And so when that mysterious light, that mysterious star, all of a sudden appeared in the sky, and they knew Messiah's birth was very, very near, and they knew this, they knew they were going to go look, right? Ellen White writes that God instructed them through dreams to go and search for this star / Messiah. And who else did God guide through dreams? Joseph. Joseph received instruction through dreams too. Does God talk only to Christians, only to Jewish people, only to Israelites? No, he talks to everybody. He talks to everybody, whoever's open to listening. Okay, were there three wise men?
4: Three gifts.
2: Okay, there's no scripture to support that there's three wise men. There's no scripture that says how many there were at all. It's based on the number of gifts that were given, gold, frankincense, and myrrh. There's also no scripture that says they came on camels. So there you go. So now that we have that all straight, like the wise men, here's a point. Like the wise men, be diligent in studying scripture and apply it to your life. They traveled so far to see the Messiah, but the priests in Jerusalem, who showed King Herod the scriptures about the Messiah, they wouldn't even go a few miles to go see him. And yet these wise men from how far away, I don't know, they came in search of the Messiah. They were seeking. So we need to seek Jesus like the shepherds. The angels told the shepherds, and they immediately went into action, didn't they? We need to seek Jesus like the wise men. We need to read the scriptures, know the scriptures, and then act on them, even if it takes a while. We need to seek Jesus like Simon and Anna. And we're going to talk about Simon and Anna we're going to talk about Simon and Anna, because I listened to a wonderful, wonderful sermon one time about Simon and Anna, and after I heard that sermon, I said, I will never again tell the Christmas story without having Simon and Anna in that story. They are so important here, and I'll tell you why. God's word is sure, and it's true. So, Mary and Joseph, we're going to start reading this, Turn your Bibles to Luke 2. Here we go, Luke 2. We're going to stay in Luke 2 for quite a while here. And Luke 2, about verse 22, is where we're going to go to. Actually, no, 25. No. Hold on. Luke 2. Oh, here, because I'm in 1. That's my

0: upon him. Who's the consolation of Israel? That's the Messiah. That's they're waiting for the salvation here. And it had been revealed to him by the Holy Spirit that he would not see death before he had seen the Lord's Christ. So he was looking. He had studied the scriptures. He also, like the wise men, knew the Messiah's appearance should be very, very near. Now, most of the Jews believed the Messiah would come and set them free from the Romans, right? But there were some in Jerusalem, like Simon, like Anna, who had a true understanding of what the mission of the Messiah is. And you're going to see that in what he says here. And so he takes the baby Jesus and he holds the baby Jesus and he speaks and he says, "Lord, now you are letting your servant depart in peace according to your word, for my eyes have seen your salvation, which you prepared before the face of all peoples, a light to bring revelation to the Gentiles and the glory of your people, Israel." Verse 32, a light to bring revelation to who?
1: Gentiles.
0: He understood Jesus was not only for the Jewish people, Jesus was for everybody. He got it. And in 34 and 35, then Simon blessed them and said to Mary, his mother, "Behold, this child is destined for the fall and rising of many in Israel, and for a sign which will be spoken against. Yes, a sword will pierce through your own soul also, that the thoughts of many hearts may be revealed." Does he understand the mission of the Messiah? Absolutely. He knows this is a spiritual mission of salvation. This is not salvation from the Romans. And then we go to Anna. Anna was there too. She was a wise woman as well. And verses 37, 38. And this woman, Anna, was a widow of about 84 years who did not depart from the temple but served God with fastings and prayers night and day. And coming in that instant, she gave thanks to the Lord and spoke of him to all those who looked for redemption in Jerusalem. Guess what that says? That says Anna is the second evangelist after Jesus was born. Who was the first? Go to Luke 2:17-18. Who were the first evangelists? "Now when they had seen him, the shepherds, they made widely known the saying which was told them concerning this child. And all those who heard it marveled at those things which were told to them by the shepherds." The shepherds were the first evangelists. Anna was the second evangelist. Amen? God's word is sure, and God's word is true. Okay. We're going to move further back in time in the Christmas story, okay? Even before the time the angel visits Mary, okay? We're going to go to the time when the angel visits Zechariah. And to refresh your memory on this, we're going to go ahead and read the story. So I am going to ask for volunteers to read. There's one, two, three different kind of sections that I have it sectioned off to. So Brian is ready with a mic. I need somebody to read Luke 2 verses 5 through 12. If you want to raise your hand, any volunteers? We got one over there. You were the second one. Penny, you can have the next ones. So Jeremy, you'll do verses 5 through 12. So Luke 2, 5 through 12. Penny, you'll have Luke 2, verses 13 to 23. And I'll say it again. And then I need one more person to read verses 62 to 64. Lainey, okay. So let's go ahead and start. Luke 2, verses 5 to 12.
2: "To be registered along with Mary, who was engaged to him and was pregnant, while they were there, the time came..."
0: Oh, can you stop a minute? That was wonderful, but I said Luke 2 and I meant Luke 1. we want Zechariah. Luke 1, 5 to 12.
2: Luke 1, 5 to 12.
0: Yeah.
2: "In the days of King Herod of Judea, There was a priest of

0: Adonai division named Zechariah. His wife was from the daughter of Aaron, and her name was Elizabeth. Both were righteous in God's sight, living without blame according to all the commands and requirements of the Lord. But they had no children because of Elizabeth was not conceived. And both of them were well along in years. And when his division was on duty, and he was serving as priest before God, it appeared that he was chosen by lot, according to the custom of the priesthood, to enter the sanctuary of the Lord and burn incense. At the hour of incense, the whole assembly of the people were praying outside, and the angel of the Lord appeared to him, standing to the right of the altar of incense. When Zechariah saw him, he was terrified and overwhelmed with fear.
1: Okay, before we go on, I just want to make a comment on verses 9 and 10, where it talks about the priesthood and the burning of incense. So just a little background on this. When it came to the priest's duties, lots were cast to determine which priest was going to do the different duties that are within that temple service. The offering of incense was considered a most sacred and important part of the daily morning and evening sacrifices. In their time, they had a morning sacrifice and evening sacrifice, right? And burning of the incense was one of those duties. It was very important, and here's why. During these were times of prayer for all Israelites, no matter where they were. The priest would put the incense on that altar, and the smoke would go up. And remember, the altar of incense is before the veil that goes into the most holy place. So the smoke ascends up and kind of wafts over the veil into what place? And who's in there? That's the presence of God, the Ark of the Covenant and the presence of God. So these prayers, this is our connection. That was their connection to God, right? And so these prayers are going up, and the priest himself is offering prayers for the sins of the people and for the Messiah to come. And the people are all outside praying as well. And they don't even have to be there at the temple to pray. They can be anywhere and they can be praying. So just want to give you that little bit of background there before we go on. Penny, go ahead and do verses 13 to 23, please.
2: But the angel said, "Don't be afraid, Zechariah, for God has heard your prayer, and your wife Elizabeth will bear you a son, and you are to name him John. You will have great joy and gladness, and many will rejoice with you at his birth, for he will be great in the eyes of the Lord. He must never touch wine or hard liquor, and he will be filled with the Holy Spirit even before his birth. And he will persuade many Israelites to turn to the Lord their God. He will be a man with the spirit and the power of Elijah, the prophet of old. He will precede the coming of the Lord, preparing the people for his arrival. He will turn the hearts of the fathers to their children, and he will change disobedient minds to accept godly wisdom." Zechariah said to the angel, "How can I know this will happen? I'm an old man now, and my wife is also well along in years." Then the angel said, "I am Gabriel. I stand in the presence of God. It was he who sent me to bring you this good news. And now, since you didn't believe what I said, you won't be able to speak until the child is born. For my words will certainly come true at the proper time." Meanwhile, the people were watching for Zechariah to come out, wondering why it was taking so long. When he finally did come out, he couldn't speak to them. Then they realized from his gestures that he must have seen a vision, the temple sanctuary. He stayed at the temple until his term of service was over, and then he returned home.
1: Okay, and the last verses I want to read is verses 60. We're going to skip over to 62 to 64. Lainey?
3: 62 to 64.
1: Actually, you know what? Can you read 59 first? Read 59 and then 62 to 64. That gives us a little bit more of a story there.
3: Reading from the New King James Version. "So it was that on the eighth day that they would come to circumcise the child, and they would have called him by the name of his father, Zacharias. His mother answered and said, No, he shall be called John. But they said to her, there is no one among your relatives who is called by this name. So they made signs to his father what he would have called him. And he asked for a writing tablet and wrote saying, his name is John. So they all marveled. Immediately his mouth was opened and his tongue loose, and he spoke praising God.
1: Amen. Amen. And John the Baptist was born, wasn't he? Okay. So now that we've refreshed our memories on the story of Zacharias and the birth of John the Baptist, we're going to move to Mary's encounter with this angel, okay? We're going to do a few comparisons. And so we're going to start with Luke 1. We're going to go to verses 26, 27. And that's where Mary's encounter with this angel starts, okay? Verses 26 and 27 say, now in the sixth month, that's in the sixth month of Elizabeth's pregnancy, the angel Gabriel was sent by God to a city of Galilee named Nazareth to a virgin betrothed to a man whose name was Joseph of the house of David. The virgin's name was Mary. Who was Mary? A girl in Nazareth? Oh, it missed the first one. Okay. So, and Mary, it missed the first one. It was supposed to say up there, Mary was a young woman. Okay. Who was Zechariah in verse 18?
4: An old man.
1: He calls himself an old man. Let's see what comes up. Okay. The first ones didn't come up. We're going to move on to the next ones. So Mary was a young woman, and Zechariah was an old man. Okay? What place does Mary hold in the culture of her society at that time?
4: None.
1: Hint? It's already up there. Mary holds no position in society. She's a young woman in a man's world. What place does Zechariah hold? A priest is a respected member of the community. We've got two totally different dynamics going on here, you guys. Who visited Mary and where? It says the angel Gabriel, and where? She was visited by the angel Gabriel. We don't really know. Probably in a private place, maybe in her home. It doesn't say that anybody else was around. Who visited Zechariah? And where was that? In the temple. Who visited him? Zechariah. The young woman is visited by Gabriel. The old man is visited by Gabriel. The young woman's visited in a private place. And actually, I mean, Zechariah was kind of in a private place. He was in the holy place. He was inside the temple. But it was also a public place. And everybody was waiting for him. And everybody knew when he came out, something had happened, right? Okay, Luke 1, 28 through 30, how does Mary react to what Gabriel says? Let's read it. And having come in, the angel said to her, rejoice, highly favored one, the Lord is with you. Blessed are you among women. But when she saw him, she was troubled at this saying and considered what manner of greeting this was. Then the angel said to her, do not be afraid, Mary, for you have found favor with God. So how does Mary react? Scared. And what does Gabriel say?
5: Don't be afraid.
1: Okay, Mary's troubled. Gabriel tells her, don't be afraid. In the story of Zechariah, do you remember how Zechariah reacted? If you need a refresher, go to verse 12. And when Zechariah saw him, he was what?
4: He was afraid.
1: He was afraid too. Yeah. And then, what did the angel tell him?
4: Don't be afraid.
1: Okay. Zechariah was troubled. Both of them were troubled. Gabriel told him the same thing. Don't be afraid. Luke 1, 31 to 32. What does Gabriel say about Mary's son? And behold, you will conceive in your womb and bring forth a son, and shall call his name Jesus. He will be great and will be called the Son of the Highest. And the Lord God will give him the throne of his father David. So what does he say about Mary's son? Your son will be great. And what does Gabriel say about Zechariah's son? Go back to verse 15. He will be great in the sight of the Lord. Your son will be great. Your son will be great. Luke 1:33. What will Mary's son do? And he will reign over the house of Jacob forever, and of his kingdom there will be no end. God will give him the throne of David, and he will reign over the house of Israel forever. And what will Zechariah's son do? Back in verses 16 and 17. Turn many of the children of Israel to the Lord. He'll turn many to the Lord God. He'll make ready a people prepared for the Lord. Luke 1:34. What does Mary say to the angel after she hears this? Then Mary said to the angel, how can this be, since I do not know a man? How can this be? And what does Zechariah say in verse 18?
4: How can this happen?
1: Huh. How will I know this? Now be careful here. There's a difference between what they're saying, is there not? Mary, how can this be? Zechariah, how will I know this? There's a difference. There's a difference. And you're going to see that here next. Luke 1:35 to 37. How does Gabriel respond to Mary when she says, how can this be? The angel answered and said to her, the Holy Spirit will come upon you, and the power of the Highest will overshadow you. Therefore, also that Holy One is to be born will be called the Son of God. Now indeed, Elizabeth, your relative, has also conceived a son in her old age, and this is now the sixth month for her who was called barren. For with God, nothing is impossible. How does Gabriel respond to Mary when she says, how can this be? Gabriel educates her, doesn't he? He educates, he explains. Now let's look at how Gabriel responded to Zechariah in verses 19 to 20. And the angel answered and said to him, and in my mind, I'm going to put voice inflections in here because I think this is how Gabriel sounded after Zechariah said, how will I know this? Old man, my wife is well advanced in years. And the angel answered, said to him, I am Gabriel, who stands in the presence of God and was sent to speak to you and bring you these glad tidings. But behold, you will be mute and not be able to speak until the day these things take place. Is Gabriel educating Zechariah? No. Reprimanding. Gabriel chastens Zechariah. Why? Because he said, because you did not believe my words. Where is Zechariah's faith? He's the old man, right? He should know. And then we go to Luke 1:38. What is Mary's response? Then Mary said, behold, the maidservant of the Lord, let it be to me according to your word. And the angel departed. Mary submits. Let it be to me according to your word. And how does Gabriel respond to Zechariah? How does Zechariah respond? I was waiting for somebody to do something. Zechariah's mute. He can't talk. He can't really respond, can he? So if we look at 22, he came out, he could not speak. And then we go to what Lainey read over here. Way when little John the Baptist is 8 days old and he comes to the temple, right? And they ask for his name. He scribbles on the paper, his name is John, and then his mouth is open and he does what? Praises God. Took him a while. Zechariah can't speak until John is 8 days old, but He does call the child John as instructed. Is he obedient? Yes. Took him a little while to get there? Yes. And for Mary, and the child is called Jesus as instructed. I need to do a little better with the, I have all the spacing there. So, we can get a lot of different things out of this. I'm going to be Jill out of 3ABN right now. It's the list lady if you watch her. And so I've got a little list of things that I got out of this. It's not a complete list, not a comprehensive list. You might have gotten something else out of this. And that's the beautiful thing about Scripture. That's the beautiful thing about the way God wrote Scripture. Oh, there's the young woman. And there's the old man.
6: How?
1: Okay, point number one. God can use us at any age, in any place, and regardless of our status in society, if we are willing to submit to His will. Number two, He responds to each of us differently depending on where we are in our walk with Him. Three, faith should increase with age. Four, when we're walking with God, He can do great things through us, but we have to be walking with God. Zechariah and Elizabeth, it said they were upright, just and upright people. Mary found favor with God. They had a relationship with God. We need a relationship with God if we want Him to work through us. Sometimes our purpose is preparing the soil so someone else can plant. John the Baptist, right? He's preparing the people for Jesus. Sometimes it's planting a seed that someone else will harvest, and sometimes it's harvesting what someone else has planted. God's word is sure and it's true. And that is the message for today. Let's have prayer, please. Father in heaven, thank you so much for the Scriptures. Thank you for the gold nuggets that we can find when we delve into these verses. Thank you for this Christmas story, and thank you most of all for Jesus Christ, our Lord and Savior. Thank you that you hear our prayers. Thank you that we can come directly to you. Thank you that Jesus Christ is coming back again. You have told us this in Scripture, and we know that that is true. That, Lord Jesus, you are coming back for us, that you have a home for us in heaven. And, Lord, help us to shine your light in this world. Help us, Lord, to lift you high, because you say, if we lift you high, you will draw all men to you. It is not about us, Lord. It is about you working through us. Let us be willing to submit to you today and every day. In Jesus' name, amen.
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0: In today's world, we can all use hope and encouragement. Many of us have had God work His miracles in our life. Today's miracle story is from Cheryl. In 1976, I was on the verge of committing suicide. First, however, I planned to shoot my husband with a .357 Magnum pistol he owned. However, I was led to disarm the pistol, put it back on its shelf, and find another method of killing myself. My husband had been verbally abusive and unfaithful in front of me. I felt worthless and betrayed, so I decided to drive our pickup truck into the river above the Turnkey Dam. You see, I cannot swim, so while I worked up the courage to floor it and go into the river, a voice in my head said, "Go see Betsy." Betsy was a very good Christian whom I had become friends with. She also went to bed at sunset and it was nearly midnight, so I just knew I had imagined that voice in my head. However, the longer I sat, the more intense the voice got. Finally, I said, "Okay, God, if this is you, I need a sign. If there is just one light on in Betsy's house, I will go there." I was one block away and every light in her house was on. I knocked on a door and she answered immediately and she said, "I knew there was a reason not to go to bed yet." I then asked her how to get to know a God you cannot see, touch, or speak to face, and she said, "Honey, that's why God gave us people." I didn't quite understand what she meant then, but later learned that through us, God reaches out. This is why I reached out tonight, because He wants all of us to be available to a lonely, hurting world with no hope. This is how we become His ambassadors of hope. 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You can leave them as a comment on www.kpog.org or send directly to kpoglp102.9@gmail.com or mail to kpog102.9, 2183 Grand Avenue, West Des Moines, Iowa 50265. 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
2: Welcome to the Meaningful Science of the Times program, which is sponsored by the Guthrie Center Seventh-day Adventist Church. My name is Pastor Steve, and I will be your host for this journey in the Bible. The Bible is infinite in its wisdom and knowledge, and as we go through this journey together, you may not agree with everything that I say, so I encourage you to be like the faithful Bereans who searched the scriptures to see if what Paul was saying was true. And it's a good idea to have your Bible handy, as we will cite many Bible references. And if you need a transcript of this message, you can contact me at PastorSteve@netins.net. I will repeat this address at the end of the message. Our program is modeled after the sons of Issachar, a tribe of Israel, with the commendation that they understood the signs of the times. As our name suggests, we are very interested in the second coming or advent of Jesus. While there are many teachings on the specific signs which can cause fear and concern, our intention is to educate people on the nature of the signs so that they can be prepared for what is happening and will happen in the world prior to the return of Christ. In other words, we want to provide useful applications that can benefit each person's life. Our program today is titled 2 Peter Part 2. In the last message, we concluded with an explanation of the essential attributes of the believer's life that is developed by the work of the Holy Spirit. These attributes were found in the life of Jesus, and they must be manifested in the life of the believer in order to perform the task we are called to. We will now explore the necessities of diligently walking in the call that God has placed on our life while we journey to his glorious kingdom. We start today with 2 Peter chapter 1, verses 8 through 11. For if you have these qualities and they are increasing, they are going to keep you from being idle or unfruitful in regard to your knowledge of our Lord Jesus Christ. Indeed, the person who lacks these qualities is short-sighted and in fact blind, because he has forgotten that he was cleansed from his old sins. Therefore, brothers, be more eager to make your calling and election sure for yourselves. For if you do these things, you will never stumble. In fact, in this way, you will be richly supplied with an entrance into the eternal kingdom of our Lord and Savior, Jesus Christ. The attributes that we discussed in the last message, moral excellence or goodness, a good knowledge of God, self-control, patient endurance, godlike character, brotherly kindness, and exhibiting the love that comes from God, are all necessary components of our salvation. God has saved us for a reason, and that reason is not that we can continue to live our life in a selfish or self-willed manner, but instead that we will live our life sacrificially to the will of the Father, just as Jesus did when he was on the earth. If we fail to develop these attributes, then we risk having the faith that we have been given to accomplish the will of God be extinguished in our hearts, and our hearts will thus become indifferent to the will of God in our life. Our entrance into the kingdom is based on our surrender to the will of God as expressed by Jesus in Matthew chapter 7, verses 21 through 23. Not everyone who calls out to me, Lord, Lord, will enter the kingdom of heaven. Only those who actually do the will of my Father in heaven will enter. On judgment day, many will say to me, Lord, Lord, we prophesied in your name, cast out demons in your name, and performed many miracles in your name. But I will reply, I never knew you. Get away from me, you who break God's laws. The will of God is that we obey his laws and walk in the manner that Jesus walked. And how did Jesus walk? Well, we find out in Philippians chapter 2, verses 5 through 8. You must have the same attitude that Christ Jesus had. Though he was God, he did not think of equality with God as something to cling to. Instead, he gave up his divine privileges. He took the humble position of a slave and was born as a human being. When he appeared in human form, he humbled himself in obedience to God and died a criminal's death on a cross. Jesus denied selfishness and walked in total selflessness, which was necessary to fulfill the will of the Father. We stumble when we allow selfishness to enter our lives and misdirect our efforts away from God and onto our own desires and wants. Jesus was totally committed to living out the will of God in his life. John chapter 4, verse 34. Jesus told them, "My food is to do the will of him who sent me and to finish his work." And again in John chapter 5, verse 30. "I can do nothing at all on my own. I judge only as I hear, and my judgment is just, for I do not seek my own will, but the will of him who sent me." And lastly, Matthew chapter 26, verse 39. "He went a little farther, fell on his face, and prayed. He said, 'My Father, if it is possible, let this cup pass from me, yet not as I will, but as you will.'" And what was the reward for Jesus seeking only to do the Father's will? We find the answer to that question in Philippians chapter 2, verses 9 through 11. "Therefore God also highly exalted him and gave him the name that is above every name, so that at the name of Jesus every knee will bow in heaven and on earth and under the earth, and every tongue will confess that Jesus Christ is Lord, to the glory of God the Father." And we get the privilege of living with Jesus for all eternity for also doing the will of the Father. We continue in 2 Peter chapter 1, verses 12 through 15. "For this reason, I will not be negligent to remind you always of these things, though you know and are established in the present truth. Yes, I think it is right, as long as I'm in this tent, to stir you up by reminding you, knowing that shortly I must put off my tent, just as our Lord Jesus Christ showed me. Moreover, I will be careful to ensure that you always have a reminder of these things after my decease." Peter understands the importance of this message, so he wrote it so that others may partake of the message and be prepared for eternity. We do not like to think of going out to eternity, but here was Peter facing the end of his life, just as Jesus had told him in John chapter 21, verses 18 and 19. "I tell you the truth, that when you were young, you were able to do as you liked. You dressed yourself and went wherever you wanted to go. But when you are old, you will stretch out your hands, and others will dress you and take you where you don't want to go." And Jesus said this to let him know what kind of death he would glorify God. Then Jesus told him, "Follow me." Peter was crucified in Rome. Paul had a similar comment as he was facing the end of his life in 2 Timothy chapter 4, verses 6 through 8. "As for me, my life has already been poured out as an offering to God. The time of my death is near. I have fought the good fight, I have finished the race, and I have remained faithful. And now the prize awaits me, the crown of righteousness, which the Lord, the righteous judge, will give me on the day of his return. And the prize is not just for me, but for all who eagerly look forward to his appearing." It's important that we do all that we can while in life so that we may run a good race and achieve the prize. We continue in 2 Peter chapter 1, verses 16 through 21. "To be sure, we were not following cunningly devised fables when we made known to you the powerful appearance of Lord Jesus Christ, but we were eyewitnesses of his majesty. For he received honor and glory from God the Father when the voice came to him from within the majestic glory, saying, 'This is my Son whom I love, and with him I am well pleased.' We heard this voice which came out of heaven when we were with him on the holy mountain. We also have the completely reliable prophetic word. You do well to pay attention to it as to a lamp shining in a dark place, until the day dawns and the morning star rises in your hearts. Since we know that this above all else, no prophecy of Scripture comes from someone's own interpretation. In fact, no prophecy ever came by the will of man, but men spoke from God as they were being carried along by the Holy Spirit. Peter is giving testimony to the divine nature of Jesus. We read the following testimony from John the Baptist when he baptized Jesus in John chapter 1, verses 31 through 34. I myself did not know who he was, but I came baptizing with water so that he would be revealed to Israel. John also testified, I saw the Spirit descend like a dove from heaven and remain on him. And I myself did not recognize him, but the one who sent me to baptize with water said to me, the one on whom you see the Spirit descend and remain, he is the one who will baptize with the Holy Spirit. I saw this myself and have testified that this is the Son of God. We also read of the witness that Peter referred to in Matthew chapter 17, verses 1 through 6. 6 days later, Jesus took with him Peter, James, and John, the brother of James, and he led them up onto a high mountain by themselves. There he was transfigured in front of them, and his face was shining like the sun. His clothes became as white as the light, and just then Moses and Elijah appeared to them talking with Jesus. And Peter said to Jesus, Lord, it is good for us to be here. If you want, I will make three shelters here, one for you, one for Moses, and one for Elijah. And while he was still speaking, suddenly a bright cloud overshadowed them. And then a voice came out of the cloud saying, this is my son in whom I love, and with him I am well pleased. Listen to him. And when the disciples heard this, they fell face down and were terrified. The gospel writings were also verified by firsthand witnesses or by people that were close to those who had firsthand witness, such as Mark and Luke. The law of God required the testimony of two or three witnesses to establish a matter as fact. And in the gospel, we have far more than two or three to establish the validity of their report. Paul tells of us of the 500 people who witnessed the resurrection of Jesus alone, 1 Corinthians 15, verse 6. After that, he appeared over 500 brothers at the same time, most of whom are still alive, but some have fallen asleep. So human witness played an important role in verifying the truth about Jesus. But prophecy played an even bigger role. Prophecy predicted the course of human history in the second chapter of Daniel with the Babylonians, Persians, Greeks, and Roman empires. What was significant about the fall of Babylon was that 150 years prior to the event, God predicted that Cyrus the general would conquer Babylon by the gates that would be left open. Daniel later predicts the speedy conquest of the known world by Alexander the Great and the terrible cruelty of the Roman Empire. Daniel's 70-week prophecy pinpointed the anointing of Jesus in AD 27 and then his crucifixion in AD 31, which was halfway through the 70th week. Isaiah predicted the divine virgin birth of Christ, and Micah predicted his place of birth, Bethlehem. These are but a sample of the prophecies given regarding the birth, life, and death of Jesus. And it was Jesus himself who predicted his resurrection in 3 days, Matthew chapter 12, verse 40. For just as Jonah was in the belly of the huge fish for 3 days and three nights, so the Son of Man will be 3 days and three nights in the heart of the earth. Jesus went on in Matthew chapter 24 to predict what would happen in the end times, and these predictions have come true. There are, in fact, more predictions for the second coming of Jesus than there were for the first coming. Prophecy is therefore of major importance in determining the veracity of the Bible. And since God knows all things, then he is able in the Bible to reveal his plan ahead of time. It is important that we trust God and his words for all matters in our life. Let me pray for you. Father, we thank you for your holy word and that we place our complete trust in you. Help us to run our race, our life journey, in a manner that's pleasing to you and will result in us being in your glorious kingdom. Amen. 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
1: Good day, radio friends. I'm glad that you tuned in to KPOG. This is David Lincoln, and we're continuing our series through the book of Daniel. Last time we covered Daniel, the first chapter. And Daniel, the first chapter, is an amazing test that Daniel and his three friends endured, being taken to Babylon and being made to walk 1,000 miles all the way across the Fertile Crescent to Babylon itself. And then they were tested. They were tested with diet. And I don't know, you know, a lot of scholars say that Daniel and his three friends probably weren't, basically vegetarian all their lives. They might have been, but for sure they were at the very beginning, because they wanted to do the very best they could for God. And know they were going to be tested, and so they wanted a clear mind to be able to overcome the temptations that were going to come down their pathway. And that would be very difficult, what they endured, going through, living in an environment like that, but yet standing true to your faith and trying to live a godly life in an ungodly world. That's very difficult, because we like to fit into the crowd and we don't like to be different. That's human nature. But anyway, Daniel and his three friends finished 10 times wiser in their studies in the University of Babylon because, of course, God blessed them, but also they had a very healthful diet. It gave them a clear mind to be able to overcome, and not only that, but also to be able to master their studies. Well, now we find that Daniel and his three friends have graduated from the University of Babylon. And from what I've read, they just were recent graduates when the king had a dream. Now, before we get started in Daniel, the second chapter, let's offer, or ask rather, God's blessing to be upon our study today. Heavenly Father, we just want to take a moment to thank you for this Bible story that you've given us. It gives us hope to know that you know the future better than we know the present. It gives us hope to know that the whole world is under control of you. It may not seem like it, but you are in control. This is the world that you created. Even though we rebelled against you, you still love us and care for us. And Lord, I'm thankful for the great love that you've shed abroad. Help us now and give us wisdom as we study. In Jesus' name, amen. Have you ever had a dream? I think most of you would say yes, because as far as I know, almost everyone, probably everyone, has a dream now and again. And I don't know about the dreams that other people have had, but I know the dreams that I have had, some of them have been absolutely crazy. I know one time I dreamed that I was up front preaching in front of a large audience, and I looked down and all I had on was my underwear. And it was so embarrassing because it seemed so real. I mean, I can't think of anything more embarrassing than that, right? And I've had many other dreams. I've had dreams that I was flapping, and I've had this dream time and time again, that I'm flapping my arms and I'm flying above the earth, looking around, and I wake up. It seems real, but I wake up and I know that is just fallacy. It's not true, because God did not make us to fly. At least we're kind of grounded here until the Lord comes. But nonetheless, we all have dreams. Well, we find in Daniel, the second chapter, that Daniel was now a wise man to King Nebuchadnezzar in the most powerful nation, or at least one of the most powerful nations in the world at that particular time. Babylon ruled God's people. Babylon conquered Jerusalem three different times, in 605 and 596 and 586 B.C., and the third time, they pretty much destroyed everything in Jerusalem. Of course, Daniel and his three friends were taken in 605, but Babylon ruled God's people during this time period. Many of them were living in Babylon now. Just a very few were left behind. And according to Jeremiah, the ones that were left behind later went to Egypt. So, with that in mind, let's read this story about how the king had a dream. I want to read beginning in verse
4: 1 of chapter 2 of Daniel. Now, this in the second year of Nebuchadnezzar. Now, one thing we need to understand is that Babylonian reckoning is different than Hebraic reckoning, how they count time. So the second year of Nebuchadnezzar, actually, we would count it the third year.

Now, in the second year of Nebuchadnezzar's reign, Nebuchadnezzar had dreams, and his spirit was so troubled that his sleep left him. Now, I think we've all had dreams that have kind of troubled us once in a while. I've had dreams, bad dreams, and even good dreams, and sometimes I wonder, boy, that was a good dream. I wish I could remember it. And sometimes I have a dream, and I think, you know, God spoke to people in Bible times in dreams. I wonder if God's trying to tell me something. I remember one time years ago, I used to farm, and there was 3 years of drought where it didn't rain enough to grow a cactus, and it took me out of the farming business, and I was flat broke. And I had a dream, and in that dream, God told me to go to college and become a pastor. Well, I really believe, far as I know, that's the only time that I really believe God was speaking to me, but I've been praying about that, and God knew that I've got a thick skull and he'd have to speak to me so I could hear, probably. But I think, you know, the Bible tells us in Joel 2, verse 28, that in the last days, people will have visions and dreams. The Bible tells us that. And I think we are living in the last days. Well, anyway, the king had a dream. And I think one of the main reasons the dream troubled him, well, there were two reasons. Number one, he couldn't remember what the dream was. And of course, if he didn't remember what it was, he couldn't remember what it meant. And second of all, back in those days when kings had dreams, they believed that the gods whom they worshipped, by the way, Babylonians were polytheists, it simply meant they worshipped a number of gods, but he believed that the gods were trying to speak to him, and he felt like it was very important, and I would imagine the Holy Spirit was working upon his heart too. I believe that God gave him this dream because God was trying to reveal himself. Not only to God's people that were living in Babylon, but also to the Babylonians too. God wants to reach everyone. I think it's amazing that God was able to use these four men, Daniel and his three friends, like really big time. I mean, when this particular story, and when Daniel was in the lion's den, and Shadrach, Meshach, and Abednego in the fiery flame, we'll talk about that in the next chapter, we find that people all over the world found out about these stories, and they got them to searching about for the God of heaven. And so sometimes, God, this is what I think is amazing too. What God could not do through an entire nation, he was able to do through these four men so that his name would be glorified. That's what I think is amazing. Well, verse 2. Then the king gave command to call in the magicians, the astrologers, the sorcerers, and the Chaldeans to tell the king his dreams. So they came and stood before the king. So all of these wise men were on his payroll, and they claimed to be able to interpret omens, and they claimed to be able to interpret dreams. And so the king said, okay, today I want you to earn your pay. Now the magicians and sorcerers would ward off demons, at least that's what they claimed to be able to do. The astrologers interpreted omens and predicted the future. I mean, they would study the stars. You've heard where the zodiac came from, right? That's basically what they would do. They would also cut open animals and look at their livers and claim to be able to predict the future doing that. And the Chaldeans were the ruling ethnic group, kind of the scholars in Babylon itself. Verse 3. And the king said to them, I have had a dream, and my spirit is anxious to know the dream. Then the Chaldeans spoke to the king in Aramaic, O king, live forever. Tell your servants the dream, and we will give you the interpretation. So the king had a dream, and the Chaldeans said, tell us the dream, O king. But, verse 6 tells us, the king answered, verse 5 rather, the king answered and said to the Chaldeans, my decision is firm. If you do not make known the dream to me and its interpretation, you shall be cut in pieces and your house be made of dunghill. You see, the king could not remember the dream. Wow. So what did this mean? Well, the king promised them great rewards if they could tell the dream. However, if they could not tell him the dream, they were going to be put to death, basically. However, if you tell the dream and its interpretation, you shall receive
for me gifts and rewards and receive from the gifts and rewards. And

0: great honor. Therefore, tell me the dream and its interpretation. Now, verse 7. They answered again and said, Let the king tell his servants a dream, and we'll give you the interpretation. The king answered and said, I know for certain that you would gain time, because you see that my decision is firm. If you will not make known to me the dream, you're going to be executed. So, evidently, the king probably wondered if they were fakes all along. I read that, of course, the Assyrians were very ruthless people, and so were the Babylonians as well. They showed no mercy to people, and so the king meant business. And, you know, we kind of think that is so terrible in the way the society in which we live today. But I tell you, when you have a monarch in that time living over you, you say, yes, sir, no, sir. And if they say jump, you say how high. And if you don't, I mean, Nehemiah was afraid he was going to lose his head simply because he looked sad before the king. You know, it's interesting. Pharaoh had the baker put to death just because he didn't like him, evidently. So it would be a scary thing to go before the king at that particular time in ancient times. Well, verse 10, the Chaldeans, that's the wise guys, answered the king and said, there is not a man on earth that can tell the king the matter. Therefore, no lord or ruler has ever asked such a thing of any magician, astrologer, or Chaldean. It is a difficult thing that the king requests, and there is no one who can tell it to the king except the gods, whose dwelling is with flesh. Wow. Now, I like that. These wise men of the day, and by the way, I believe these wise men of the day represent Satan in this particular story. First of all, sorcerers and magicians is, well, it's condemned in the Bible. In fact, the Bible commanded not a witch to live when Israel was under a theocracy. Why? Because it represents Satan. The Bible says that Satan works miracles and deceives people by those miracles. And so through these kind of things, you know, today we think about Halloween. I tell you what, the devil wants us to believe that all these things are make-believe, but the Bible makes it pretty clear these things are real. There are demons out there. And anyway, so for this reason, the king was very angry, and he commanded that all the wise men be destroyed. Now, for some reason, Daniel and his three friends weren't called. We're not told. I can only surmise that I'm sure there was prejudice. Remember, Daniel and his three friends in chapter 1 were rewarded above the rest of the Babylonian wise men. And so they were probably jealous. I'm sure there was prejudice as well, because it seems like there's always been prejudice against the Jews, which is sad. God doesn't like that when we're prejudiced against anybody, because God loves everybody, and so should we. God made everyone after his image and after his likeness. So we're all under God's love umbrella. Well, so the decree went out, and the first thing that Daniel knew about it and his three friends, that the Arioch, captain of the king's guard, came to arrest them. And evidently, Arioch, captain of the king's guard, took kind of a liking to Daniel. It seems like most people did like Daniel, as you read the story. It seems like he was a well-liked man. In fact, we find that they couldn't find anything in chapter 6. The rulers couldn't find anything that he'd done wrong at all. Anyway, we'll get to that later. But Daniel asked Arioch, why is the king's decree so hasty? Why is he so angry? Why is he putting everyone to death? Now, Arioch didn't have to tell him why. All he had to do was do what the king told him. But he took the time to tell Daniel the story. And Daniel asked for time. Now, evidently, Arioch didn't want to put the wise men to death. And probably Daniel was Arioch's friend. They were probably friends. And he didn't want to see Daniel put to death either. So he went before the king and gave Daniel permission, and the king received Daniel. Daniel was able to go before the king. So we find in verse 14, I'm going to go to 15. He answered and said to Arioch, the king's captain, "Why is the decree from the king so urgent?" Then Arioch made the decision known to Daniel. So Daniel went in and asked the king to give him time, that he might tell the king the interpretation. Then Daniel went to his house and made the thing known to Mishael, Azariah, and Hananiah, his companions. So we find, of course, that Shadrach, Meshach, and Abednego, or rather Hananiah, Mishael, and Azariah, names were changed. Their Hebrew names had to do with the worship of God, but the Babylonians wanted to brainwash them. The Babylonians wanted them to worship their gods. The Babylonians wanted them to eat and be just like they were. And so they changed their names, and their names that were changed had to do with the worship of the Babylonian gods instead of the worship of Jehovah, the God of heaven. Well, anyway, we find that they might seek mercies from the God of heaven. And the king gave them permission. And verses 20 through 23, we see Daniel praying. Now, the Bible tells us that the prayer of a righteous person avails much. And so God hears and answers prayer when we get serious with him. And I'm sure that Daniel's prayer was sincere. And the four of them had a prayer meeting. And I'm sure it was with tears in their eyes, because they were going to lose their heads on the morrow unless God would give them the dream that the king had. Now, I think the wise men were right. There's not a man alive that can tell what someone else is thinking in their minds, and or especially what someone dreamed the night before, if the person didn't know it that had the dream and didn't tell anybody. How could you do that? Well, it's impossible. Now, there's one thing that we can learn from this, is that Satan cannot read our minds. He's got a good idea, but he can't read our minds. Only God can. That's a divine prerogative. I mean, my friends can look at me and they might have an idea what I'm thinking inside, but they don't know for sure. And I don't know what they're thinking. We can't read other people's minds, but God can. Because these wise men represented Satan. And so we find that God knew what the king was dreaming, but Satan didn't know for sure. Anyway, so they were commanded to be destroyed. But God didn't want to see anyone perished. And we see that the fervent prayer of a righteous man avails much. We find that Daniel went home and they prayed. Now, does God answer prayer? Remember when Gideon prayed? When Gideon prayed, God gave him a sign. The fleece was wet and the ground was dry, sent a sign. Then Gideon prayed for another sign, then the fleece was dry and the grass was wet. And so God answered Gideon's prayer. When Hezekiah prayed, "Lord, please give me more life," and God gave him another 15 years of life. Jonah prayed when he was in the belly of the great fish. God saved his life out of the belly of the great fish. So, this prayer was not a God bless America prayer. What a prayer? And what do I mean by that? There was an elderly lady one time that told me a story about this little girl. She was taught to say her prayers every night before she went to bed. However, one night she was out with her parents and they got home late and she was so tired, and so she just plopped right down into bed, closed her eyes, and all of a sudden it dawned on her she didn't say her prayers. And so she was so tired she didn't want to get up and do that, but she felt like she should. So she threw the covers off, jumped down on her knees and said, "God bless America," and popped right back up in bed. Now, I don't know about anybody else, but I'm afraid I've said prayers like that too. But this was not a God bless America prayer. Dan and his three friends prayed with all of their hearts, I believe. The Bible doesn't tell us directly, but as you read the story, you sure get that feeling that it was a very sincere prayer. You see, there's something about a prayer that's mingled with tears that seems to pull more weight with God than anything else. It's kind of like a parent. You know, if you're an obedient person and you come to your parent in sincerity, the parent has a hard time saying no, too. Now, God is not like a parent in a sense, because God is far more superior than that, because he doesn't answer prayer always the way we want it answered. I mean, look at the reformers. I think I just read about Huss and Jerome. They were burned at the stake, weren't they? And so many of the martyrs were burned at the stake simply because they wanted to worship God according to what the Bible says. So God doesn't always answer prayer the way we want. But we know this. The Bible says it was answered here. And we find then in verse 20 that God came to Daniel, gave him the dream. The dream that the king dreamed. He gave Daniel the same dream, but he not only gave Daniel the same dream, but he also gave Daniel the interpretation or what the dream meant, so he could go in before Nebuchadnezzar and tell him what he dreamed and what the dream meant, to give the king peace of mind. Wow. And not only to save their lives, but to save the lives of all the wise men in Babylon. So, well, we find in verse 20 through verse 23, it's a praise. Do you think Daniel was happy that his life was going to be spared? And this is what I think is amazing too. He thanked God even before he was actually delivered, because the death sentence was still pronounced against him and the wise men, even after he had God gave him the dream. So it is by faith that he praises God. It says, "Blessed be the name of God forever and ever, for wisdom and might are his. He changes times and the seasons. He removes kings and raises up kings. He gives wisdom to the wise and knowledge to those who have understanding." So he thanks God, he praises God, he blesses God for giving him that dream, even though the death sentence was still pronounced against him. But you see, Daniel had faith, and the Bible says without faith it's impossible to please him. Even if we have the faith of a mustard seed, Jesus said we can move mountains, right? I believe that Daniel had that type of faith. Well, we find, as we read on to about verse 24, we find that Arioch went in before the king and said, "King, I have found a man that can tell you your dream and the interpretation." I like how the Bible uses the word "I." He's claiming the credit. He probably wants to get some brownie points with the king. But Daniel went in before the king, and the king answered, "Daniel, can you tell me the dream that I had and the interpretation?" And Daniel said, "No, but there is a God in heaven that reveals secrets and what will take place in the latter days to King Nebuchadnezzar." So, we find that Daniel gave the credit where the credit belongs. I believe this. Everything that we have, everything that we accomplish in this life, and every blessing that we have comes from the Father of lights. It comes from God. And I don't know about anyone else, but oftentimes I don't give him the credit for the blessings that I have. I mean, the home that I have to live in, the food I have to eat, everything, it all comes from God. He causes my heart to beat, gives me breath to breathe. Every nanosecond of life that I have is a gift from Calvary. Daniel recognized that, and he was not going to take the credit for himself, because he even goes on to say, the wise man can't give you the dream. Only the God in heaven can give you the dream. In fact, I'm going to read verse 28. "But there's a God in heaven who reveals secrets, and he has made known to King Nebuchadnezzar what will be in the latter days." This is very significant. Daniel is an end time book pointing us to the end of time. It goes with the book of Revelation like a hand in a glove. And so we study this and we see that something very similar is going to happen in the last days. We see the great controversy going on here, the battle between good and evil. We see the devil working behind the scenes, trying to destroy Daniel and his three friends. The devil does not want the God of heaven's name to be glorified. The devil does not want people to learn about the God of heaven, but God does. And you see this all the way through the Bible, but you specifically see it in this particular story. But not only that, this is also a faith-building chapter, as we're going to find out, because we see that God knows the future better than we know the present. He predicted the future 2,500 years in advance. Can you imagine that? I tell you what, I do not know the future. I can't see any further than the end of my nose when it comes to looking into the future. I think the devil has a good idea of a few things that are going to take place, but God knows 100% what's going to happen tomorrow, the next day, next week, next month, 100 years from now, a zillion years from now. He knows exactly what's going to happen. The Bible says when God created Adam and Eve, the plan of salvation was made before the foundation of the world. That tells me that God, when he created Adam and Eve, he knew that they were going to sin and rebel and going to cause him his death. You can't get ahead of God. He knows all these things, and he predicts the future to help us understand. Well, this is the vision, O king, that God has given to you. You see, God was revealing himself to this king. This king did not have before the opportunity to learn about the God of heaven, but he had been with Daniel. And now you can see from this story on in this book, you'll see that Daniel and the king becoming friends. And through that friendship, we find that the king was able to learn about the God of heaven. And not only that, as God chose to reveal himself through Daniel, the whole world had an opportunity of learning about the God of heaven. And as you go all the way through the Bible, you'll find out that that has always been God's goal, for people to learn about the God of heaven so that we can accept him as our Savior and our Lord. You see, the people before the cross look forward in faith to what Jesus would do in the future, and we look back in the past and have faith in what Jesus did for us on the cross of Calvary, because that's how we're saved, by what Jesus did for us at the cross of Calvary. He redeemed us. He died for our sins. Well, verse 31 says, "You, king, were watching, and behold, a great image. This great image, whose splendor was excellent, stood before you, and its form was," you know, the King James says terrible, New King James says awful, rather awesome. And so, why did God give King Nebuchadnezzar a dream like this? Simply because it's something that he could relate to. Have you ever studied the parables that Jesus gave? When he was talking to farmers, for instance, he told the story of a sower went forth to sow, right? Sowing seeds. Farmers could understand that. Then he talked to fishermen, and he talked about sorting the good fish from the bad fish to draw a spiritual lesson, telling them stories that they could relate to. And so that's exactly what God is doing here. He gave King Nebuchadnezzar the future, this vision, in a form that he could understand, because he was an image worshiper. Verse 32, "This image's head was of fine gold, its chest and arms of silver, its belly and thighs of bronze, its legs of iron, and feet part of iron and part of clay. You watch while a stone was cut out without hands, which struck the image on its feet, iron and clay, and broke them to pieces." Verse 34. I guess I just read that. "Then the iron, the clay, the bronze, the silver, and the gold were crushed together and became like the chaff from the summer threshing floor. The wind carried them, was not found, no trace of them was found. And the stone that struck the image became a great mountain and filled the whole earth." So, you see, what is a stone? Well, the Bible talks about how the stone represents Jesus. You know, he is the rock. You know, he told a story about the man who built his house upon the sand, the foolish man, and the wise man built his house upon the rock. And we find that Jesus wrote the Ten Commandments on tables of stone, signifying its permanence. We find that, remember when David killed Goliath? He used a stone to do that, didn't he? He also looked at Peter and called Peter a rock, which is a little stone, upon this rock, pointing him to himself. "I'm going to build my church, and the gates of hell will not prevail against it," right? So, Anyway, well, we could also look at 1 Corinthians 10, verse 4. And they all drink of that same spiritual drink, for they drank of that same spiritual rock that followed them. That rock was Christ. Paul says the stone represents Christ. We find Moses says in Deuteronomy 32, verse 4, he is the rock, his work is perfect. So we find that the stone in the Bible really represents Jesus in this particular story. And this image represents this world. We find that Babylon was his head of gold. In fact, the Bible tells us that. We're going to read it in a little bit. Babylon, Nebuchadnezzar founded Babylon and brought it to its greatness, but his son Nebuchadnezzar brought it to world empire status, and was an empire. Now, these kingdoms that God is mentioning here are the kingdoms that rule God's people. There were many other kingdoms during this time period. I mean, you could have China, you could have the Incas, and many others as well. But these kingdoms that God is mentioning here are the ones that ruled over God's people. And Babylon ruled God's people from about 606 all the way to about 539. And we find the Persians ruled. They began in 539. They defeated the Babylonians. In fact, the story is told in Daniel, the fifth chapter. We're going to come to that later. And then the Persians were conquered by the Macedonians, or the Grecian Empire, in 331. The Persians and the Greeks had been warring for years, and finally Alexander the Great was the leader they needed to overthrow the Persians. And the Greeks took over ruling God's people. And the Greeks were conquered by Rome in 168 BC. We find that actually the Greeks were kicked out of Palestine for a while because they, Antiochus Epiphanes, the Seleucid Greek leader, made them offer a pig upon the altar, and it enraged the Maccabees, one of the groups, so much that they made war with the Greeks and threw them out. And they enjoyed freedom for a while, but there were factions in Israel fighting amongst themselves. One of them invited Rome to come in. Rome came in, and they didn't leave, for a long time anyway. And they took over in about 168 B.C., and then we find out that Rome fell in about 476. It was divided into 10 different divisions, and which makes up modern-day Europe today. Alamanni were the Germans, Franks were the French, Burgundians were Switzerland, Visigoths Spain, Lombards Italy, Suevi Portugal, Anglo-Saxons, of course, British, and the Heruli, Vandals, and Ostrogoths, which were later annihilated by seven of these countries that I just mentioned. Well, anyway, and then the stone cut out without hands. You see, right now, we are living at the very base of this image. The next great thing to happen is the second coming of Jesus. Let me read on here. I'm getting way ahead of myself in my explaining. But notice in verse 38, Daniel looked at the king. Well, basically, the king said, "That's exactly what I dreamed. I saw that image. But Daniel, what does it mean? Can you tell me that?" Well, Daniel tells him in verse 38, "You are this head of gold." And, you know, Babylon was known as a golden kingdom. And so, anyway, and then it goes on to say, "But after you shall arise another kingdom, inferior to you." And sure enough, in fact, we find in Jeremiah 51, verses 28 and 29, God predicted the fall of Babylon. And sure enough, it took place. And it's kind of an interesting story how it actually took place. I don't want to take the time to go into a lot of details, but Nebuchadnezzar built Babylon to last forever. I mean, it was the walls were like double walls, a total of 87.5 feet thick, one source says. In fact, they'd have chariot races on top of the wall. Euphrates River flowed right through the middle of it, so they always had plenty of water. They had a 20-year food supply stored within sight. Not only that, it was a city of the Hanging Gardens, one of the seven wonders of the world. And they grew their own food supply. So it's no wonder in chapter 5, you'll see the acting king at that time, Nebuchadnezzar's grandson, he was having a drunken party, and they were actually throwing food out at the Persians. They thought they were impregnable. However, what took place, the drunken soul, they were getting drunk, and They were so lax that they left the gates open along the riverbed. And what happened was Cyrus had his men dig a huge hole and diverted the channel of the Euphrates River during the dry season. And then the water level went really low, and they were able to march their soldiers underneath the wall. And the gate along the riverbed was left open, and so they marched in, and Babylon fell, just like God said it would, even though it seemed like it was literally impossible for that to happen. Another kingdom shall rule, inferior to you, the Bible says. And let's see, where did I leave off here? Then another, a third kingdom, bronze. And we find that the Greeks had bronze spears and bronze shields, which shall rule over all the earth. Then a fourth kingdom shall be as strong as iron. Rome was known as the Iron Kingdom. You see, this was... Rome was known as the Iron Kingdom, and they ruled with an iron hand. They smashed, devoured, mutilated. It ruled longer than any other kingdom. Insomuch as iron breaks in pieces and shatters everything, and like iron that crushes the kingdom will break in pieces and crush all others. Whereas you saw the feet and toes partly of potter's clay and partly of iron, the kingdom shall be divided, yet the strength of iron shall be in it. Just as you saw the iron mixed with the ceramic clay, and as the toes of the feet were partly of iron and partly of clay, so the kingdom shall be partly strong and partly broken. So these 10 toes of this image represent the 10 barbarian tribes that invaded from the north. I was just looking over Gibbon. He wrote a book, and in that book he tells 5 reasons, at least in his opinion, why Rome fell. And one of them was overspending and overtaxation. And if you look at those 5 points, I'm not going to go into them today, it's very similar to what our country is going through right now. It's kind of scary when you really stop and think about it. But the way human nature is, we don't learn from our history, we're doomed to repeat the mistakes of the past. And I'm afraid we're doing that now. In fact, oftentimes the United States is called the Second Rome because there's a lot of similarities. Well, verse 43, and as you saw iron mixed with ceramic clay, they will mingle themselves with the seed of men, but they shall not adhere one to another. What I think is fascinating, God says that Europe will never be united under one kingdom again. That's what he tells us. Now, what God says, can we take that to the bank? I think we can. What God says will take place. The prophecy must be fulfilled. It always has been, and it always will be. Europe will never be united under one king. It says again, it says right here. In fact, by World War I, history tells us that all of royalty in Europe were related through marriage. One king would give his daughter to marry the son of another king, and this went on and on. Just like Solomon, nothing new under the sun, they did that to try to make alliances with the other nations. But it didn't work, did it? Find that World War I broke out. And we find that many countries tried to rule all of Europe. You know, Kaiser Wilhelm, well, Hitler was one of them. Many other kings tried too. But I like the story of Frank Hassel. And Dr. Maxwell, in one of his books, tells a story. In fact, it was his... I think it's his great-grandfather, one of his family members that actually lived through this. He was drafted into the German army, this Frank Hassel. And as I understand it, he was just a private, and they were on the Russian front. And if you know anything about history, the Germans were just making hay as they were just marching through Russia until they got to Stalingrad. And then the winter hit. And the tide of war was about to change. And Frank Hassel was giving people Bible studies about Daniel 2. And basically, he was telling that Hitler was not going to win the war. And his commanding officer heard about that. And so his commanding officer called in Frank Hassel. Sorry, I got a tickling in my throat. So anyway, he asked him, I hear you've been telling people that Hitler's not going to, we're not going to win the war. And of course, Frank was scared to death, afraid he was going to lose his life. And what have you been telling people? And Franz asked him, is this official or unofficial? They had kind of an agreement, the soldiers amongst themselves, that they could share things that would be unofficial and would not be counted against them. And his commander took his hat off and said, it's unofficial. And so Franz gave him a Bible study in Daniel 2, where Europe will not unite again. And so his commanding officer said, can you leave me your Bible? I'd like to read that. And could you come back again tomorrow at 9 o'clock? And he said, sure. So Franz came back the next morning at 9 o'clock, and he noticed there was about a half a dozen guys in there now, and they were all officers. And his commanding officer, they were all under him. And he said, could you tell me that story again about Daniel 2? And so Franz gave them another Bible study on Daniel, the second chapter. And he said, Europe will not be, well, the Bible says that Europe will never be reunited again under one king. That's what it says here. And so one of the officers that was there, he was a history college professor. The other one was a high school history professor. And they both confirmed the history that he's bringing out is exactly what took place. Babylon, Medo-Persia, Greece, and Rome, and the barbarian tribes. They all succeeded one another. God predicted this 2,500 years in advance. Now notice, the stone that cut out without hands. In fact, I'm going to read verse 44. And in the days of these kings, that's after the division of the Roman Empire, the God of heaven will set up a kingdom which shall never be destroyed, and the kingdom shall not be left to other people. It shall break in pieces and consume all these kingdoms, and it shall stand forever. Now notice the contrast here. Babylon fell, Medo-Persia fell, Grecia fell in 168 BC, and Rome fell in 476 AD. And even these 10 divisions of the Roman Empire someday are going to fall. But the kingdom that God is going to set up, he is the rock, he is the stone, he's coming back again. He's promised it many times in his word. It's the blessed hope that Paul used to talk about. Paul said, I've fought a good fight, I've finished my course, I've kept the faith. Henceforth there is laid up for me a crown of righteousness, which the Lord will give me at that day, right? And we find in Hebrews 11 that he's coming for his people, and they all receive their reward at the same time. The very end of chapter 11 of Hebrews. Insomuch, and it shall stand forever. Insomuch as you saw the stone was cut out of the mountain without hands, and it had broken pieces and iron, the bronze, the clay, the silver, and the gold, the great God has made known to the king what will come to pass. The dream is certain, and the interpretation is sure. So, the Bible tells us that this world is passing away in the lust thereof, but he that does the will of God abides forever. Yes, we're nearing the end of time. Anybody that studies the Bible knows that we're nearing the second soon return of Jesus Christ. He came the first time as a suffering servant, but he's coming the second time as a conquering king. And he's coming the second time for his people to take them home and rescue them from this world of sin. He's coming with power and great glory, and eye for eye will see him. An earthquake such as never was, such the beginning of time, Revelation 6 tells us. Those who do not love him are going to cry for the rocks and the mountains to fall on them and hide them from the face of him that sits upon the throne. But those who love Jesus are going to look up and say, lo, this is our God. We have waited for him, and he will save us. Friends, Jesus is our Savior. His very name means, thou shalt call his name Jesus, for he shall save his people from their sins. He's coming to get us. He's coming to get those who love him. He's coming to get those who have accepted him as their personal Savior. Friend, do you know Jesus today? Do you know him as your personal Savior? Have you accepted him as Savior and Lord of your life? Because those are the type of people he's coming for. Friends, if you're not ready, I would encourage you just to ask Jesus in your heart. And not just today, but every day of your life. Ask him into your heart. Read his word. Talk to him. He wants to hear from you. He wants to develop a relationship with you. He wants to rescue you from this world of sin and sorrow and suffering and sadness and even death, because we're all going to die. But in Christ, we can all live again to walk in newness of life on the new earth as God makes it brand new. So God bless you, folks. Until next time, keep looking up.
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2: With SRN News, I'm Rich Thomason in Washington. Make a deal or else, President Trump says Iran, quoting here, better get moving fast or there won't be anything left of them. The threat comes as Iran signals it is prepared to resume the fight. Senator Lindsey Graham on NBC's Meet the Press.
3: I talked to the CIA director yesterday. Is there any evidence that the crowd in charge now is any less committed to destroying Israel, going after us, the great Satan, purifying Islam? I think the answer is no. So weaken them further, and you may get a deal later. But you're not going to get a deal with this crowd until you hurt them more.
2: Tens of thousands of New York commuters have had to find other ways to get to work this morning. The strike shut down the Long Island Railroad. Contract talks set to resume today. The long, troubled voyage of the Hantavirus cruise ship is finally over. The vessel has docked at Rotterdam for a thorough cleaning.
4: This will mark the end of the MV Hondius's long journey home to the Netherlands, after beginning its voyage in Argentina at the start of April. The cruise trip that followed was to become the stuff of nightmares after the emergence of the deadly outbreak that left at least three passengers dead. Most of those on board were evacuated last week when the vessel moored off the coast of Tenerife, but a 25-person crew and two medical staff remained for the final leg.
2: The BBC's Tom Bailey. President Trump is moving to withdraw his $10 billion lawsuit against the IRS over the leak of his tax returns. The president's action follows reports that a resolution of the case was close at hand. All four crew members ejected safely after two Navy jets collided midair. Happened during an air show yesterday at a western Idaho military base. On Wall Street, the Dow is down about 14 points. The Nasdaq, 2 points lower. This is SRN News. Is religion gaining or losing influence in the U.S.?
5: According to a new poll from the Pew Research Center, 37% of Americans believe that faith is gaining purchase in society, and that's the highest percentage in nearly 25 years. On the other hand, 61% of respondents think that religion is losing influence, but that group is shrinking from a high of 70% 5 years ago. Roughly half of all Americans say the influence of faith in the country is a good thing. Michael Harrington reporting.
2: The leader of an Eastern European neo-Nazi group has been sentenced to 15 years in prison for trying to recruit others to commit violent attacks against Jews, including one plot that would have involved dressing as Santa Claus to hand out poison candy to kids. The 22-year-old from the country of Georgia pleaded guilty in November of last year to soliciting hate crimes and distributing information about making bombs. In 2024, prosecutors say the defendant directed members of his group to target the Jewish community. SRN News. Researchers in Dublin have uncovered the oldest surviving English poem found in a Roman library.
6: The poem, Caedmon's Hymn, was composed in Old English by a Northumbrian worker in the 7th century. It appears within the Latin text Ecclesiastical History of the English People by the monk known as the Venerable Bede. The discovery highlights the diffusion of the English language centuries earlier than previously believed. The manuscript had a complex history, traveling across Europe and the Atlantic before being found in Rome's public library. The library's digitization efforts may lead to more discoveries. Keith Peters reporting.
2: 5.2 magnitude earthquake has hit South China's Guangxi region, killing two people and toppling buildings. State media reports the quake hit early today, injuring four people, forcing thousands to evacuate. More details, SRNNews.com.

Hey, I'm Josh Wilson, and I want to share with you a little bit about worry. I struggle sometimes with worry and anxiety in my life, and actually was just talking to some friends about it today and wondering what to do with worry sometimes. So I want you to do something. I want you to not think of a red fire truck. I bet you just thought of a red fire truck. Sometimes that's how I feel when someone is like, hey, don't worry. I'm like, okay, and I'm trying not to worry, but then I'm worried about trying not to worry. And so the thought just came to me, you know, maybe rather than trying to will myself into not worrying, it might be helpful to just focus on God's promises and think of something else besides whatever it is I'm worrying about. So in Matthew 6, Jesus says, do not worry about tomorrow. Tomorrow will take care of itself. And again, if it's like someone's like, don't worry, sometimes I start worrying. So instead I think, man, what are the promises of God that I can focus on instead? Maybe get my mind off of that worry. Just one verse before that, he says, seek first the kingdom of God and his righteousness, and all these things will be given to you. So to seek the kingdom of God instead of focusing on that worry, I find can be really helpful. So here's one other practical verse that might be helpful if you're struggling with worry today. It's Exodus 14:14. And this has been really helpful for me in times of worry and anxiety. It says, the Lord will fight for you. You have only to keep still. That verse has meant a lot to me in my more worrisome moments. So rather than trying not to worry and willing yourself into that, just focus on the promises of God and He'll be faithful to them.

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0: Josh Lewis and his wife Stephanie are missionaries to the Great River People of Southeast Asia, serving this unreached people group since 2016. Both of them had the privilege of growing up in the mission field, where their parents showed them the needs of the world. Stephanie, in Africa and Indonesia, where she heard her dad's bush plane flying in and out of the grass airstrip right outside of her bedroom window. And Joshua, who speaks the local language fluently, spent several years in Cambodia. Now, because this story was recorded during the COVID-19 coronavirus crisis of 2020, you will hear an echo as Joshua had to record it in his cement-walled home where he sheltered in place. Nevertheless, it is an authentic story brought to you directly from the front lines of missions. Joshua calls this story Soti.
1: He just graduated from nursing school, and he's moved back home, and he's living with his grandma right now. He's a Muslim young man that's been friends with Jonathan and Veronica Nicolaides, the missionary family before my wife and I, also Bo and Kristen Hutchison, that were before us also. And during the time of his nursing school, he was reading the Bible and reading the Quran and comparing them. And he started sending me messages on Facebook, asking questions. And since he's come back to this area from school in January, we have been studying the Bible nearly every day, and he was full of questions. And something that they told us in AFM training was that people will see our lives more than they hear what we say. How we live is more important than what we preach. And I knew that was true, but I never knew to what extent until I've spent the last few months working, studying, and really adopting Soti as a member of our household, because he's ate his meals with us and stayed with us all day sometimes and worked around the house and then studied in the afternoon or worked in the studied in the morning and worked in the house in the afternoon, because we are in the middle of remodeling our kitchen. Soti helped me make cabinets for our kitchen. And he had never done something like that before. And after we finished, he told me how scared he had been. He said, "I tried so hard not to make a mistake because I was afraid that you would be mad at me. And you told me, it's okay if we do something wrong, we'll just tear it down and start again." And he said, a Cambodian or a Great River People boss usually makes their employees scared of them. And if they break something, they'll get chewed out and get yelled at. He said, and that doesn't make it come back. He said, but you told me that things are not as important as the experience we have to learn. One time when he was in nursing school, he lost $200, and he called me on the phone to let me know, and he was very nervous. And I told him, I've lost more than that in my life, and it's not a big deal. And if you need something to get through, let me know. I didn't think of anything of it, but it was how my parents, having Christian parents, and growing up in a Christian community, how I had been taught to respond to situations where it was an accident and just to let it go and not to get mad. Another time, I went with Soti to Phnom Penh, the capital city of Cambodia, and we were shopping for supplies. And I had been fighting traffic all day, and I was hungry, and it was in the evening, and I had someone stand me up at an appointment and give me bad directions, and I was having a hard time finding parking in front of a store. And I honked my horn in frustration to ask someone to get out of the way, so I could pull in off out of traffic. On the way way home, I apologized to Sothi, and next time I went back to the store, I apologized to the people that I honked at, and I said I was frustrated that day. And about a week later, Sothi texted me on Facebook, and he said, "I see that you are different than before. I see that God is making you a more patient person. I can see a difference." And I was able to share with him how I had been praying many times a day, asking God to take away the frustrated side of me and replace it with his patience. And we were studying the Bible, but what Sothi noticed was that God's power was changing who I was. Another thing that Sothi really appreciates is something that he sees in Christian families, is that they have family worship together. He sat in on a lot of family worships with missionaries before us, the Hutchinsons and the Nicolaides, and he told me, "When I have a wife and I have kids, that's something I want to do, is have family worship with my wife and kids every morning and evening." And something else that has inspired him through the Christian life was service to others, because he had a dream to become a doctor or a nurse and to help people, but he didn't know what that looked like until he saw missionaries serving people, giving them the food off their table, helping them until it hurt. And he realized that's the kind of giving that he wanted. And just from the example of watching missionaries' life without having Bible studies specifically, he told me and held up his fingers and looked through them squinting. He said, "I'm this close to becoming a Christian." And that was before we had even started studying. He said to me, the Great River people are a minority in Cambodia that are Muslims. The rest of the country is Buddhist. He said, "Cambodians or Great River people would, if they had a car and they had a life like yours, they would become very stuck up." He said, "They wouldn't associate with their neighbors anymore. They wouldn't want to get dirty. They wouldn't want to be seen with people that weren't as wealthy as they were." He said, "Everyone in Cambodia values money more than anything." He said, "If someone, one of your neighbors, had what you do, they would be very stuck up, but you're down to earth." And it's something that I had never even thought about, because it had been shown to me by my Christian community that I grew up with, my parents inviting people over and not caring how they dressed or how much money

0: family they had, and it was just who I was. It wasn't something that I planned. And something else that really inspires Soti is our parenting. We don't let our son have cell phones to entertain him. The power just went out, so I'm going to keep going with my flashlight here. It may come back on. In Cambodia, it's very common for a mother and father to leave their little kids with the grandparents or an uncle or an aunt, and then leave the country to Malaysia or China or Korea and go work for 3 or 4 years and then come back and send money to the kids. And that's what happened to Soti all growing up. He didn't know either of his parents because they were always gone. And he says kids don't need money from their parents. They need love and attention. He said, I would have given anything if we could have had the most simple meals, just rice and salt, if my mom would have noticed me and loved me and make me feel wanted. And I've told Soti so many times, yes, we didn't have our little boy on accident. We had him because we wanted to have a boy, and we wanted to raise him, and we wanted to show him life, and we wanted him to know Jesus. I just want to say, I'm not an expert in studying the Bible, but you don't have to be a witness for Christ. Because if you are connected to Him, He will have you bear fruit. Jesus said, abide in me and you will bear much fruit. You don't have to be an expert. You just have to be connected to God. And if you've been raised by Christian parents and you are praying and asking God to change your life to be more like Him, that qualifies you to win souls. And John chapter 13, verse 35 says, by this will all men know that you are my disciples, if you love one another. And I just want to encourage you to join with me in praying and asking God to make your life attractive to someone who has never seen what Jesus' life is like. For Soti, it's been really helpful to leave his family and come spend his days with us, because sometimes the clearest picture that you have of the outside of how your life was is once you were on the outside. And you can't see the picture of your life when it's the only thing you've seen. So that's the beauty of Christians rubbing shoulders with people who do not have Christ in their life, because Christ can shine through. And by bringing Soti to our house, working on cabinets, working in the yard, going on a trip, he has learned just as much from seeing how we live and interact with each other, or more than he has from the Bible. And the love and the life that we live in Christ is what has made him attracted to the Bible. I just ask for your prayers for Soti. He's got a terrible family life. There's divorces, there is arguments, there is yelling matches, and his family needs Christ. And if they could all come to Christ together, that would just be such a huge example to his whole village. And maybe we could win his whole village through his family.
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0: So I just want to pray together right now. Father God in heaven, I just want to lift up this world to you, that those of us that know this world to you, that those of us that know Christ would be the

0: continue having his heart open to the truth. I pray that his entire village would be reached because they see a transformation in his family. I just want to invite you into my heart and ask that you continue to make me more and more into the likeness of Jesus. This is my prayer in his name. Amen.
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0: Jeffrey Promises by Rob Robinson. Jeffrey, Mommy called from downstairs. You have 5 more minutes to play with your cars and trucks. Then it's going to be time to get ready for bed. Okay, Jeffrey said. 5 minutes later, Mommy came into Jeff's bedroom. It's time to put your toys away, Mommy said. I'll be right back with your pajamas. Okay, Jeffrey said. I'll put away my toys. I promise. Soon, Mommy was back with Jeffrey's pajamas. Look, Mommy, I put my toys away just like I said I would, Jeffrey said proudly. Very good, Mommy replied. Now it's time to get your pajamas on. Dad will be right up to read you a story. Okay, Jeffrey said. I will get my pajamas on, I promise. Soon, Daddy was back with a special bedtime story to read. Look, Daddy, I put on my pajamas on, just like I said I would. I can see you did, Daddy said, as he and Jeffrey curled up in a big beanbag chair. Jeffrey listened as Daddy read a story about how a mommy and a daddy duck cared for their ducklings. That was one of Jeffrey's favorite stories. Then Daddy read the Sabbath school lesson story. Now it's time to go brush your teeth, Daddy said. Okay, Jeffrey said. I'll go brush my teeth, I promise. Soon, Jeffrey was back in his bedroom. Look, Daddy, Jeffrey said as he gave Daddy a big smile. I brushed my teeth just like I promised. I can tell you brushed them very well, Daddy said. Daddy, do you know what game I'm playing tonight? Jeffrey asked as he hopped onto the bed. No, Daddy answered. What game are you playing tonight? I'm playing the I Promise game, Jeffrey explained. Where did you learn that game? Daddy asked. I learned it in Sabbath school today, Jeffrey explained. Everybody in my class got to make a promise. You know what promise I made? What promise did you make? Daddy asked. I promised to do everything that Mommy and Daddy told me to do. And I have been keeping my promise. When Mommy told me to put away my cars and trucks, I put them away. When she told me to put on my pajamas, I put them on. And when you told me to brush my teeth, I went and brushed my teeth. Wow, Daddy said, I really like this game. I think we should play this game again tomorrow. Jeffrey began to laugh just a little bit. What's so funny? Daddy asked. It's not a real game, Daddy, Jeffrey explained. It's not? Daddy asked. No, it's not. It's something we should do every day. Because if you love Jesus, you should keep your promises. You're right, Daddy said, and Jesus will help you keep them too. Good night, Daddy, Jeffrey said. I will see you in the morning, I promise.
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0: What is truth? Ever since humans have existed, we've been searching for truth. Today, it's popular to believe that there is no absolute truth. Today's question? What is God's opinion on swearing and using his name in vain?
1: Vulgarity is not something that should be used. I know that it's used a lot by a lot of people.
2: I don't think somebody's going to go around cussing and using the Lord's name in vain is something a Christian would do.
0: Jesus Christ said, "For this reason I came into the world to testify to truth." God's word has absolute truth. Here's what the scriptures say. Ephesians 5 verse 4 says, "Obscenity, foul talk, and coarse joking, these are not for you." Also, Exodus 20 verse 7, "You shall not use the name of your God irreverently, for the Lord will not hold him guiltless who takes his name in vain." For more of God's truth, visit BibleStudies.com, a public service of the Seventh-day Adventist Church.
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4: You know, there's two kinds of people. Ones that find rules restrictive, and they choose to ignore the signs of the rules that have been established. Then there's those that follow the rules to a T, so much that they can't even enjoy life to its fullest. But, you know, I've learned to appreciate the rules a little more since I've become a parent. I just want to keep my kids safe and out of trouble. And one doesn't get more love than the other just because one chooses to follow the rules. And God is a lot like that. He just wants what's best for us. He has rules he wants us to follow. The problem is that we think that by following the rules that we're going to somehow get more love or acceptance. I identify with this verse I found in the Bible. It says, "No one can be declared righteous in his sight by observing the law. Rather, through the law, we become conscious of sin." So what that boils down to is, the rules are there to protect us, not condemn us. God just doesn't want us getting hurt. However, when we do mess up, because we will, God's right there to help us up and get us back on our feet again. So let this be your words of hope. You're free. God's rules aren't there to restrict you. God is for you. There's nothing you can possibly do to make God love you more. So get out and enjoy life fully, because he just wants to enjoy it with you.

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2: One day I came home from work and I discovered that the phone was completely dead. Now there's a small box attached to the house where the phone line comes in. That's where a person can verify if the problem is inside the house or has something to do with the incoming line. I tested the box and found the incoming line was as dead as the proverbial doornail. Using another phone, I called the company and they sent out a technician. He confirmed that the line to the house was dead. Now this line is underground and runs from where it enters the house to a place at the back of our property line. We couldn't figure out what had happened. The line was alive at the property line, but it was dead where it entered the house. Then we discovered that when a neighbor had installed a fence the day before, he had inadvertently cut the underground cable. And so the phone man put in a temporary line, and the following week he returned to repair in a permanent way and to solve our problem. The success of a company can depend on its service. We tend to do the most business with a company which not only gives the best price, but also the best service. I suspect this mentality sometimes carries over into our concept of prayer. We tend to see God as the ultimate service call. When we call a service representative to fix the washing machine, or when we take our car in to be repaired, it isn't a requirement to be a personal friend of the person who does the repairs. In fact, sometimes if a person feels they are not getting the service they deserve, they might even file a complaint with the management. While this may be acceptable in doing business, it can be damaging in our relationship with God, and it will render the prayer life ineffective. The purpose of prayer is not to persuade God to serve us, but it is an act of coming to Him with a desire to do His will. There has never been a problem in God's attitude toward us, though the devil has tried to persuade us otherwise. As our Heavenly Father, He cares for us more than we care for ourselves, and He knows what we need even better than we do. I was talking with someone one time expressing the thought that God created us to glorify Him and for His pleasure. This person seemed at the time to have a little problem with this concept. Their question was, "Oh, but what about my happiness? If I'm always trying to make God happy, when will I have the occasion to enjoy myself?" My friend, when we're making God happy and glorifying His name, we could not be happier ourselves. The significance and meaning of our entire existence, our present and our ultimate happiness, is wholly in proportion to the extent to which we do His will and serve Him. If we tend to see prayer as a type of service call, we will consider it something to be done mechanically or by the numbers. Many seem to think that if we pray this way or we say it that way, it will work for us. Or if it's not working, we should try to use other words. But the priority of prayer is not about doing. It's about being. No matter how technically correct our prayers may be, if our attitudes are not right, it'll all be for nothing. Sin is about wrong attitudes. Wrong attitudes will always lead to wrong actions. The reverse of this is not necessarily true. And that is that right actions will change wrong attitudes. This is because it's possible to do the right thing for the wrong reason. We may be able to think of 1,000 needs we have or 1,000 problems may beset us. But our greatest need is to have new attitudes. Have you noticed the most serious problems that come to us in life are usually the result of our wrong attitudes? Has anyone ever told you, "I don't like your attitude"? The more I look into the depths of my own heart, the more I realize I don't like my own attitudes. And this has come home to me forcefully during the past few years. I've had a number of things happen to me that have shown me what my attitudes really are, and I don't like them. Experiences through which I have passed have revealed what my heart is. When certain things happened, the initial reaction was usually sadness and bitterness. But then would come resentment and all the rest, and later anger and frustration. After that can even come shame and embarrassment. As we pass through life's experiences, the gut reaction can as easily be, oh, why are they doing this to me? Oh, where did I fail? Oh, what will people think of me? As I pass along through life, I'm finally realizing that I've spent a lot of time praying that God would change the world, and less time praying He would change me and give me a right attitude. I'm glad to say I'm finally coming around. I believe I'm beginning to get my priorities straight. And in the process, I'm seeing some incredible miracles. Now, I can't tell you of someone raised to life from the dead or of receiving a check in the mail for just the amount needed the day the bank was to foreclose. But I can tell you for certain that God is doing wonderful things in changing my heart. He's not finished with me yet. But I can surely testify to the Bible promise that in Him all things are passed away and all things are becoming new. Now, we're not talking about a new house or a new car, a new wardrobe, or even a new body. We're talking about new hearts and new attitudes. One of the attitudes that we must pray that God will give us is the attitude of praise. True praise is an attitude before it's an act. A person who doesn't have an attitude of praise cannot really praise God outwardly. What good would it do? Because God doesn't look on the outside. He looks on the heart. To give praise to God is to give Him credit. A person who doesn't have an attitude of praise may go through all the motions, but what they will be giving is not praise, but only flattery. And flattery is insincere praise. We are quick to ask God to do a favor for us. However, many times we're slow to give Him the credit for answering our prayers. How many times we've prayed that God would heal a sick friend or a loved one, and when they get well, there's often nothing more said. Or worse, there may be some comment like about how good the hospital was or how skillful the doctors were who gave the treatments. Many of us pray before we take a trip and ask God to help us to arrive safely. And then when we arrive safe and sound, we forget all about our prayer. When the Scripture says, "Oh, that men would praise the Lord for His goodness," it's not referring to clapping or shouting or beating drums or dancing or raising hands or even saying amen. A person can go through the motions of praising God and yet not have an attitude of praise. True praise must begin in the heart. Rather than to pray God will teach us how to praise Him, we must first pray that He will give us an attitude of praise. An important truth in respect to praise is that we can rise no higher than our concept of God. In the past several decades, there has been an increasing tendency to bring God down to our level. I remember a song from the past entitled, "Have You Talked with the Man Upstairs?" Have you heard that song? In casual conversations, I've heard God referred to as the big man. There was even a high school football team somewhere named the Cougars. Before they played their games, they prayed to the big cougar in the sky. One day I was talking to a young man about spiritual things. He told me that he and J.C. got along pretty good. Friend, if we can rise no higher than our concept of God, what will be the end of us if God is the man upstairs, or the big man, or J.C., or the big cougar in the sky? We will not be able to receive an attitude of praise if we have a low concept of God. As long as we insist on bringing God down to our level, two things will result. One, we will not be able to be raised out of our present fallen condition. And two, we will not be able to praise God as He deserves, yea, as He must be praised. Another essential attitude in prayer is consecration. Jesus prayed, "Consecrate them in truth, For their sakes I consecrate myself, that they themselves also may be consecrated in truth. John 17:17-19. A person who is not consecrated to God cannot pray effectively. When we pray, "Thy will be done," we are saying we are consecrated and dedicated to do His will, no matter what the cost. Prayer is not an arm's-length transaction with God. We do business every day with strangers. We do it within the context of law. It is impossible to do business with a person and Or I should say it is possible to do business with a person and not even like them if they have what we want badly enough. But with God, this is impossible. Prayer is not doing business with God. The Scripture says that those who come to God must believe that He is, and that He is a rewarder of them who diligently seek Him. Prayer is not to be an arm's-length transaction with God. When we come to Him in prayer, we must sooner or later be totally consecrated to Him. To be consecrated to Him means to be committed to do His will. We need to be continually renewing our consecration to God if we are to pray effectively. A person may ask, well, why do we need to continually commit to the Lord? Like the man who hadn't told his wife he loved her in 30 years. When a friend asked him why, he answered, well, I told her I loved her 30 years ago, and nothing's changed. Though we may not realize it, friend, things do change. When we drive, we have to continually keep our hands on the steering wheel. It may be the same driver, it may be the same car. It's the road that changes. If we're not committed to driving, we can run off the road. Because of the fact we live in a world of sin, sin inside us and sin outside us, we must keep our consecration up to date. It's our consecration that reaches out to God when temptation comes. This consecration will enable us to resist. Oh, Heavenly Father, we reconsecrate our lives to You. We pray that every day, along all the way, our consecration might deepen through Jesus Christ. Amen.
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3: With SRN News, I'm Rich Thomason in Washington. Make a deal or else, President Trump says Iran, quoting here, better get moving fast or there won't be anything left of them. The threat comes as Iran signals it is prepared to resume the fight. Senator Lindsey Graham on NBC's Meet the Press.
4: I talked to the CIA director yesterday. Is there any evidence that the crowd in charge now is any less committed to destroying Israel, going after us, the great Satan, purifying Islam? I think the answer is no. So weaken them further, and you may get a deal later. But you're not going to get a deal with this crowd until you hurt them more.
3: Tens of thousands of New York commuters have had to find other ways to get to work this morning. The strike shut down the Long Island Railroad. Contract talks set to resume today. The long, troubled voyage of the Hantavirus cruise ship is finally over. The vessel has docked at Rotterdam for a thorough cleaning.
5: This will mark the end of the MV Hondius's long journey home to the Netherlands, after beginning its voyage in Argentina at the start of April. The cruise trip that followed was to become the stuff of nightmares after the emergence of the deadly outbreak that left at least three passengers dead. Most of those on board were evacuated last week when the vessel moored off the coast of Tenerife, but a 25-person crew and two medical staff remained for the final leg.
3: The BBC's Tom Bailey. President Trump is moving to withdraw his $10 billion lawsuit against the IRS over the leak of his tax returns. The president's action follows reports that a resolution of the case was close at hand. All four crew members ejected safely after two Navy jets collided midair. Happened during an air show yesterday at a western Idaho military base. On Wall Street, the Dow is down about 14 points. The Nasdaq, 2 points lower. This is SRN News. Is religion gaining or losing influence in the U.S.?
6: According to a new poll from the Pew Research Center, 37% of Americans believe that faith is gaining purchase in society, and that's the highest percentage in nearly 25 years. On the other hand, 61% of respondents think that religion is losing influence, but that group is shrinking from a high of 70% 5 years ago. Roughly half of all Americans say the influence of faith in the country is a good thing. Michael Harrington reporting.
3: The leader of an Eastern European neo-Nazi group has been sentenced to 15 years in prison for trying to recruit others to commit violent attacks against Jews, including one plot that would have involved dressing as Santa Claus to hand out poison candy to kids. The 22-year-old from the country of Georgia pleaded guilty in November of last year to soliciting hate crimes and distributing information about making bombs. In 2024, prosecutors say the defendant directed members of his group to target the Jewish community. SRN News. Researchers in Dublin have uncovered the oldest surviving English poem found in a Roman library.
7: The poem, Caedmon's Hymn, was composed in Old English by a Northumbrian worker in the 7th century. It appears within the Latin text Ecclesiastical History of the English People by the monk known as the Venerable Bede. The discovery highlights the diffusion of the English language centuries earlier than previously believed. The manuscript had a complex history, traveling across Europe and the Atlantic before being found in Rome's public library. The library's digitization efforts may lead to more discoveries. Keith Peters reporting.
3: 5.2 magnitude earthquake has hit South China's Guangxi region, killing two people and toppling buildings. State media reports the quake hit early today, injuring four people, forcing thousands to evacuate. More details, srnnews.com.
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9: Hello, listening friends. This is Doug Batchelor. Would you like to hear an amazing fact? Among the first wave of English settlers to set foot on Plymouth Rock in 1629 was a Puritan named John Endicott, who came to serve as the first governor of the Massachusetts Bay Colony. In approximately 1630, as his children looked on, Endicott planted one of the first fruit trees to be cultivated in the New World. It was a pear sapling imported from his estate across the Atlantic. At the time, he said, "I hope the tree will love the soil of the Old World, and no doubt when we have gone, the tree will still be alive." The tree did outlive John Endicott and his children's children and many generations that followed. By 1763, colonists noted that the tree, dubbed the Endicott pear tree, was already very old and showing signs of decay. But still it continued to thrive and bear fruit. In fact, in 1809, the tree had such notoriety that even President John Adams received a special delivery of its pears. After holding fast through scorching heat, freezing cold, and multiple hurricanes which battered the region in the 19th century, the tree became a cherished fixture and the community erected a wooden fence to protect it. As early as 1852, folks were already proclaiming Endicott's pear tree as the oldest cultivated fruit tree in North America. The old tree was nearly destroyed by vandals in 1964, who chopped off the branches and cut the trunk off about 6 feet above the ground. Still, it recovered and sprouted new branches and more fruit. Although its pears have been described as medium in size, unattractive, and coarse textured, the tree's amazing tenacity overshadows its mediocre fruit. Today, the tree is surrounded by a chain-link fence on an inconspicuous plot of land hidden behind an office building on Endicott Street in Danvers, Massachusetts. It might be hard to believe, but this original American settler is still alive today and still bearing fruit after 383 years. Friends, you know, the Bible says there's many things a man can learn from a tree. Stay with us. We're going to learn more as Amazing Facts brings you this edition of Bible Answers Live.
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9: My name is Doug Batchelor.
10: My name is Jean Ross. Good evening, friends, and Pastor Doug, as usual, let's go ahead and start the program with a word of prayer. Dear Father in heaven, we thank you that we have this opportunity to study the Bible together, and we ask for the Holy Spirit once again to come and guide our hearts and our minds. Be with those who are listening, Lord, and may we all come to a clear and a full understanding of what the Word says, because you've said, we shall know the truth, and the truth will set us free. Mm-hmm. Be with us this evening, in Jesus' name. Amen.
9: Amen.
10: Well, Pastor Doug, you opened the program by talking about a remarkable tree. I mean, no trees live for a long time, but this one, first planted by the early settlers that came over from Europe to the United States, and I understand it's still living today?
11: Yep, that's right.
10: Producing pears?
11: Still produces pears. And, you know, I believe this because you've been to our cabin up in the hills.
10: Mm-hmm.
11: And when we moved to that land 40 years ago, there were old fruit trees there from settlers that came during the gold rush.
10: Mm.
11: And those fruit trees, as of last week, were still there out in the field. And some of the original trees. And again, the pears aren't that good. But they're pretty tenacious. And so I believe every word of it. Imagine that. You know, that could be what David was thinking of when he said in Psalm 1, if you go to the second verse, speaking about a man who survives and thrives, it says, his delight is in the law of the Lord, and in his law he meditates day and night. He will be like a tree planted by the rivers of water that brings forth its fruit in season, whose leaf will not wither, and whatever he does will prosper. You know, and again, the Lord says that those who are faithful, their days in heaven will be like the days of a tree, Isaiah 65, verse 22. But, you know, David was comparing a person who listens to the law of the Lord and loves the law of the Lord and follows it. That person will be like a tree that is planted and that is fruitful. The Lord wants us to have the fruits of the Spirit in our life and a determination to put the Word of God before us, and by His grace and Spirit to obey His law helps us to have fruitful lives. And there might be people out there wondering, you don't hear much about it these days, but the truth has not changed, and God still wants Christians to keep the Ten Commandments, not to be saved, but because we are saved, and Jesus said, if you love me, keep my commandments. If you'd like to better understand this relationship between love, the Lord, and the law, we have a special offer for you tonight.
10: We have a study guide that is called Written in Stone, and we'll be happy to send this to anybody who gives us a call. Again, the study guide is called Written in Stone, and the phone number to receive this free resource is 800-835-6747. That is our resource line. Again, the number is 800-835-6747. And you can ask for the study guide called Written in Stone, and we'll be happy to send that to anybody who calls and asks. You know, Pastor Doug, we also have some folks who are listening via the internet outside of North America, and they can also participate in this free offer by simply going to the Amazing Facts website. And they can actually do this Bible study for free online. Mm-hmm. And they can actually study this lesson called Written in Stone. It's all about God's law. And I think it'll be a great blessing to those who study it. Again, if you have a Bible-related question, friends, the number to call here to the studio this evening is 800-463-7297. 800-463-7297.
11: Okay.
10: First call this evening is Chantel, listening from Salem, Oregon. Chantel, welcome to the program.
12: Hello. Thank you for taking my call.
11: Thanks for calling.
12: Pastor Doug, first I'd like to tell you I really enjoyed your sermon yesterday.
11: Oh, you're watching the Job message.
12: Yes, it was great.
11: Well, thank you.
12: Okay. My friend and I were talking a few days ago about thanking God for trials because they make us grow. And I remember you saying once that you would pray that God show you what you would need to learn so you could move on.
11: Yeah.
12: So I've been praying this too and waiting for God to show me. So is it just a matter of waiting until he shows me what I need to learn?
11: Well, sometimes it's a matter of waiting. You know, a day with the Lord is like 1,000 years, and when we're going through trials, I say, Lord, please, how long? And, you know, he measures things out. He promises he'll not give us anything beyond what we're able to bear. It could be that it seems to take time because, you know, he's developing character, faith, patience in us. I don't know, because it varies with every person and every circumstance. But, yeah, you keep praying. And when I'm going through a trial, you know, I say, Lord, help me to learn whatever lesson this is. I don't want to learn this. I don't want to go to this class anymore. I want to get it over with. And, you know, hopefully we learn those things. Like in the story of Job, he went through this tremendous trial, but there's no evidence it was ever repeated in his life.
12: Mm-hmm. Yeah, yeah, because I'm a particular trial, or more than one, it seems to be lasting a long time, and I'm wanting to learn if there's something for me to learn. So, you know,
11: well, I don't want to discourage you, but keep in mind that Paul prayed regarding, I think it was it 2 Corinthians, he prayed about the thorn that Satan was afflicting him with, and he prayed 3 times. He said, Lord, you know, take this away. Mm-hmm. And God said, my strength is made perfect in weakness. So sometimes God says, you're going through a trial, you're having this challenge, because you will continue to be on your knees looking to me when you realize you've got this problem or whatever it is. And it, like I said, develops trust and faith. Now, I don't know, because I'm not the Holy Spirit, and I don't know what. You got that verse?
10: Yeah, 2 Corinthians chapter 12 and verse 7.
11: Yeah, that's a good one. So, you know, I don't know if that's helping, Chantel, but I actually have a study online that talks about why God allows trials. Not that I know all the reasons, but there is a sermon I posted online that you can probably listen to on that at the YouTube. Yeah, I think it's the Amazing Facts YouTube channel.
12: Okay, and which one is that?
11: It's Why God Allows Trials.
12: Okay. Okay. All right. So I'll just keep praying for him to show me if there's something I need to learn.
11: Yeah.
12: I could move on from this.
11: Just in the meantime, just trust him day by day and just submit to, you know, do everything you can to do the right thing.
12: Right. Yeah.
11: And then whatever the trials are, just ask that he gives you grace. Remember, Jesus said he that endures to the end. So there's some things that we enjoy in life and some things we endure.
12: Yes. Okay. All right. Thank you very much.
11: All right. Thank you, Chantel.
12: Thank you.
10: Mildred is calling from New York. Mildred, welcome to the program.
13: Hello, thank you. I want to thank you, first of all, for study guide, Is the Devil in Charge of Hell? I got that a while ago, and it helped me, and it freed me, because I thought I was such a misfit in my thinking.
11: Mm-hmm.
13: The thing is that I have not been to church for a long time, and I just live on the radio ministries. All I listen to them all. Some are good, and some are a little wacky, but... But
11: you eat
13: good
11: the melon
13: and I'm a Bible-believing Christian. The thing is this. I would go to a church, if I could find a church, that didn't preach this burning in hell forever. And I feel like a hypocrite going to one that preaches that. And in their outreach and in their outreach ministries,
11: right.
13: They all preach that. And does that make me a hypocrite if I should go to their church? Should I keep quiet about it and just pretend that I believe what they're
11: I believe you can find a church. You live in do you live in Manhattan, New York, New York?
13: No, I live in Brooklyn, New York, and I don't know how to find one that believes what I do, you know, regarding this.
11: If you go to the Amazing Facts website, I think that they might be able to direct you to a cadre of churches in your area that do have some solid biblical teaching. And if nothing else, call our office. They have a directory. Or you can email our office, and they have a directory. And
13: because
11: you need fellowship.
13: Yeah, I understand
11: call the office.
13: I wonder, is it wrong for me not to go to the churches?
11: Yeah, it is wrong. And let me give you a scripture.
13: Yeah.
11: The Bible tells us that we should not forsake the assembling of ourselves together
13: right.
11: in Hebrews 10.
13: Also, I know that. That's the one I cited when I first called.
11: One of the Ten Commandments.
13: But also it says not to be a hypocrite and going to a church that preaches
11: Well,
13: one
11: find
13: thing.
11: The right one. Yeah, I think you can find the right
13: That's
11: one.
13: That's a tough one.
11: Seek
13: That's
11: and you'll find. There's another scripture. Let me tell you also, it tells us in the Ten Commandments, in the Sabbath command, it says that the Sabbath is a holy convocation. In other words, it's a time to come together. And so it's important for God's people to assemble and convene. And you need fellowship, Mildred, of other people. It keeps you from having beliefs that become eccentric. Now, I believe you can find a church that has the fundamentals right. Please call our office, and some of our people will get a directory out and try and steer you to some options in your area. But what do you think, Pastor Ross?
10: You know, Mildred, we have a book we'll send you for free that'll help you in your search. 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
11: Absolutely.
10: And we'll be happy to send that to you for free. 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
11: Yep.
10: Again, one more time, the resource line is 800-835-6747. And if you have a Bible question, the phone number to call is 800-463-7297. 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Our next caller is calling from California, Vacaville. Van, welcome to the program.
14: Hi.
11: Hi, Van. Thanks
14: Hello?
11: For calling.
14: Yeah. How are you tonight?
11: Good. And your question?
14: Could you give me an example of unintentional sin?
11: Well, when Peter denied Christ, he really didn't plan on that. It was not what you would call premeditated or calculated. You know, he planned on, he said, though all men forsake thee, I'll not forsake thee. And he certainly was sincere, because when the crowd came to arrest Jesus, Peter pulled out a sword and he was ready to fight to the death. So when he was tired and hungry and cold, and they started to ridicule him, and he denied Christ, he didn't premeditate that he was going to do that. He kind of got caught at a weak point. Now, are you thinking about the places in the Bible where it says that it's talking about premeditated sin?
14: No.
11: Or presumptuous
14: unintentional
11: sin?
14: Unintentional sin. Leviticus 5:15.
11: Yeah. So, you know, that's an example, of course, of an unintentional sin.
14: Okay, I got it.
11: Now, even in our law today, they've got a couple of different categories of murder. You've got what they call premeditated murder, which the penalty is much more severe than what might be manslaughter, where two men get into a fight, they didn't go and plan on getting in a fight, and in the process of the fight, someone is killed. That would be different. Or if you hit someone with a car, you didn't plan to, so I'm going to go get my car and run someone over. You could, but if it was through neglect, you could be charged with manslaughter. So there are varying degrees of sin in most laws, and including the Bible. And for the sacrifices, there were varying degrees of sacrifice.
14: Yeah, we've been reading about the different degrees of sacrifices and for what reasons.
11: Right.
14: Thank you very much for your answer.
11: All right, thank you, Van. Appreciate your calling.
10: We do have a study guide that talks about the unpardonable sin called...
11: it's a booklet called Beyond Mercy.
10: That's what it's called. A book called Beyond Mercy. We'll be happy to send this to anybody who calls and asks. The number again is 800-835-6747. You can ask for the book called Beyond Mercy, and we'll be happy to send that to you. It's all about what the Bible has to say about the unpardonable sin. We have Tim listening from Hartford. Is it Connecticut? Tim, welcome to the program.
15: Yes, Hartford, Connecticut.
11: Hey, thank you for calling.
15: My question is, you know, to get to the point, once saved, always saved, or not? Or is Jesus the author and finisher of our faith? Or can we lose our salvation?
11: Well, you know, this is the big question that Christians have debated for years, dealing with eternal security and salvation. The problem with it is, you know, some of my friends, I've got a number of dear Baptist friends, and not all Baptists believe once saved, always saved. You've got your free will Baptists and others. But they believe that, you know, when you accept Christ and you come to the Lord and you surrender, that you're saved and you can never lose that salvation. There's nothing you can do. But then there's people who just live totally prodigal lives, and they'll say, well, they never really were saved. So I don't know what good the teaching of eternal salvation is if you can just always kind of flip your answer over and say, well, no, they would have been saved forever if they really were saved in the first place, but they never really were saved in the first place. So where's the security come from? The bottom line is, if you get to the place where you're so saved, you don't have a choice anymore, there's something wrong. Because the whole purpose of being saved is that you love the Lord because you freely choose to love the Lord. And you trust the Lord. And that can't be forced, and it's always free. Now, on the other side, you've got the other extreme, that if a person can lose their salvation, then how can you have any assurance or peace? You know, John talks about that we might know that we have eternal life. Paul, he said, I don't count myself to be perfected, but later in 2 Timothy, and I'm trying to remember the verse, Pastor Ross, where Paul says, I fought a good fight, I finished the race, I finished my course, I've kept the faith, and hereafter there is laid up for me a crown of righteousness. Paul was absolutely sure of his salvation.
10: That's 2 Timothy chapter 4, verse 7.
11: Yeah, so Paul had that security, but at the same time, Paul and Peter and others talk about those who had tasted the heavenly gift and received the Holy Spirit, that they turn away. And they're like the pig that was washed that's gone to wallow in the mire. And Jesus talks to the church, I forget which church it is in Revelation, and he says, if you don't repent, I'll take your candlestick out of its place. Is that the church of
15: Macedonia?
11: Sardis? I'm trying to remember. Yeah. Might be.

0: So you can't, right. Jesus said, you can't be with me and against me at the same time. And so the idea that Saul is consulting a witch and working, you know, filled with the devil, and somehow he's saved. And then you've got Balaam the prophet. God spoke through him. He was once a prophet, but he became greedy. Judas was an apostle, but he became greedy and grieved away the Holy Spirit. It says Satan entered him, and he went out, and he ends up hanging himself. So I don't expect to see Judas in the kingdom. Pastor Ross, you were going to... The church...
1: It's the church of Ephesus. You read about in Revelation chapter 2, verse 1 onwards through to about 5 or 6.
0: Yeah. So... Go ahead.
2: One quick thing would be, is to be a soul winner, I've been led to Christ and I've, you know, led others or brought them, and then, you know, as a pastor or whoever, but is almost two ministries of, or how would you honestly lead somebody to Christ? Would you tell them, would you warn them that how to get saved, but you may lose it?
0: Well, no, I just tell people that it's like getting married. You know, people get married all the time, and many succeed, and some lose their love, and they separate. And when we love the Lord, the difference between marrying two people is God says, I will never let go of you. So it's up to us to let go of him. He says, he'll never let go of us. His love continues. All that come to me, he will not cast out. He is a loving spouse. But you look at the history of God's people in the Bible, and the Lord said, I'm your husband, but they went whoring after other gods. That's the word the Bible uses. And so it's like marriage. There's nothing, you know, you don't stop getting married because some marriages fail. So when I lead someone to Christ, I say, hey, here's what you do to stay close to Christ. Talk about the devotional life. Are you feeding your soul? Are you reading his word? Are you sharing your faith? And if you do these things, you'll grow. You know, Jesus talks about the seed. Some seed falls in the rocky ground. It springs up. But then it, you know, when it starts to get hot, it dries up. And then you've got some seed that springs up in the thorny ground. It does fine, but it doesn't bear fruit because the thorns end up sapping it. So there's people that, you know, they come to the Lord and they're sincere, but then the world distracts them.
2: Right. I do agree the last one was the only one saved. Some have five and some have four.
0: Yeah, I'm talking about the different kinds of soil. Yeah, that's right. Now, we have a book that talks about Can a Saved Man Be Lost? You would really enjoy that, Tim, and we'll send you a free copy.
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3: Hey, Pastor Batchelor. I always have a hard time keeping straight when I'm listening, whether I'm listening to Bible Answers Live or The Bachelor. Comparatively few dim-witted women on this show. That's how I tell the difference. Anyway, I got a question. Actually, I got a two-part question for both of you gentlemen. One specific to verses in either the Old or New Testament, and the other is more generalized about Christianity in toto. The specific one is, do you know of any verses, Old or New Testament, probably New, probably Revelation, that might reference life on other planets? And secondly, how do you suppose, once we establish that life on other planets exists, whether by radio waves probably or perhaps by visitation, who knows, but once we establish that it exists, what do you suppose will be the reaction? I fear that it'll be the biggest challenge to Christianity since Charles Martel repelled the Moors in the Muslims back in the 8th century. What do you guys think?
0: All right, first question. Does the Bible teach that there is life outside of our planet? The answer is resoundingly yes. On an elementary level, we know from the Bible, it says there are myriads of ministering spirits called angels, cherubim, seraphim. But beyond that, I think there are other unfallen worlds. Now, let me give you a couple of verses real quick. And one is in Colossians, Pastor Ross. I'm going to use the one in Hebrews. I'll start with Hebrews chapter 1, verse 1. God, who at different times and in different ways spoke in time past to the fathers, has in these last days spoken to us by his Son, who he has appointed heir of all things, and here it is, through whom he also made the worlds. And then you can read in Revelation where it says, all the creatures in heaven and the creatures on earth, and that we're praising the Lord. And Colossians, it talks about, you know, God who made all things, and it speaks of unfallen worlds and things that are happening here on earth, Paul says, is a theater to the universe. We're a spectacle to the cosmos. And so it gives a picture. There are others watching. Yeah.
1: 1 Corinthians chapter 4, verse 9, I think is the verse you refer to, where our world is sort of a spectacle to the angels and to men.
0: Yeah. I think in the Greek, it's a similar word to stage or theater that they use. So, and then Jesus said, if you confess my name here on earth, I will confess your name before my Father and the angels in heaven.

0: So I believe there are unfallen worlds. In fact, if you're interested, Francis, I've got a sermon on YouTube. It's called "Is There Life on Other Planets?" It's very simple. Doug Batchelor, "Is There Life on Other Planets?" And I go through what the Bible says about that. I don't believe they're fallen and that Jesus died for their sins. I think this is the only world that went astray. Like that parable Jesus tells of a man with 100 sheep and one goes astray, he leaves the 99 safe in the fold and he goes looking for that one lost sheep. And this world is lost, and it's the sick that need a physician. So I don't know if that helps a little bit, but I don't really have a lesson, but we can, you know, encourage you to take a listen to that video. Is there life on other planets?
1: Okay, our next call is Lenora, listening from Northern Carolina, it looks like. North Carolina. Lenora, welcome to the program.
2: Thank you for taking my call. Good evening, Pastor Batchelor and Pastor Ross.
0: Evening.
2: I have a question. Hi. I've heard you preach before. I've heard you say that that certain sins God winked at, and yeah. I want to refer it to how the patriarchs had more than one wives.
0: Yeah.
2: Just to understand why, first of all, I guess I need to understand what exactly the winking part means, and why didn't God make it plain to them that having more than one wife?
0: All right, let's give you the verse, because it's you. I always worry a little bit when someone says, "I've heard you say." I want to make sure I'm giving references for these things. The verse is Acts 17:30, and it says, "Truly, the times of ignorance God winked at." I think in like the New King James, it says, "These times of ignorance God overlooked." Same principle, but now He commands men everywhere to repent because they know.
2: Okay.
0: And so sin is knowing to do good and not doing it. That's one of the definitions for sin. They grew up and they lived in a culture back then that was a lot of war. A lot of men were decimated. And there were a lot more women available than men. And so to help support the women, sometimes the men took multiple wives. It doesn't mean it was God's original plan. It's just recording what actually happened and God winked at it. Listening friends, we're going to have a break. We've got another amazing fact that's on its way. You're going to really enjoy this one. And so don't go very far. If we didn't get to your question tonight, we are going to be doing more Bible questions coming up in coming programs. But stay tuned for these important announcements and another amazing fact that I think you're going to enjoy.
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0: Have you ever heard a mouse howl like a wolf? Well, what would you expect would happen when a creature changes its destiny from the hapless prey to mighty predator? From the outside, they look very much like just an oversized field mouse. Cute brown fur, white on the underbelly, nice little beady eyes. But that's where the similarities stop. Grasshopper mice are very unusual, making them the objects of great interest for animal researchers. These furry little creatures are found in the harsh deserts of North America. They're very territorial in nature, and they will monopolize and fend off 25 acres. They don't build their own homes, but sort of confiscate the burrows and the homes of other creatures. They're not called grasshopper mice because they hop around, but it's because they eat a lot of grasshoppers. In fact, scientists have discovered grasshopper mice are the only mice that are purely carnivorous. They hunt much like cats or weasels, stalking their prey in a predatory fashion, and when they pounce, they are ferocious, sometimes even taking on snakes and scorpions and centipedes. When a grasshopper mouse gets into a fierce battle with a snake or a scorpion or a centipede, they may be bit or stung several times. But what is amazing to researchers is they've noticed when they are bitten, they somehow shake it off because they convert the toxin and the venom to painkiller. I think you can understand why this information would be of special interest to scientists that are trying to discover new ways for people to deal with chronic pain. One of the most intriguing characteristics of these little creatures is when they're defending their territory or celebrating a victory over some adversary, they'll throw back their head and let out this earth-shaking howl. It's a mousy howl. Check it out. The grasshopper mouse is not the only member of creation that can survive encounters with venomous predators. In Luke 10:19, it says, "Behold, I will give you authority to trample on serpents and scorpions and over all the power of the enemy. Nothing will by any means hurt you." We don't have to be the biggest and the strongest to defeat our enemy and let out that victory roar. When God called David to be king, no human would have guessed that he had it in him. He was young and insignificant. From the outside, he looked like there was no greatness in him. But when God looked at his heart, he saw courage, humility, compassion, and love. David wasn't perfect, and he made mistakes. But through God's power, he was able to conquer giants. Friend, God does not intend that you live out the rest of your life cowering and trembling like a little field mouse. If God can take the grasshopper mouse and give him courage so that he fights snakes and scorpions and centipedes, if God can put in the heart of David the courage to fight giants like Goliath, then he can give you that same courage. The scriptures say God has not given you the spirit of fear, but of power, love, and a sound mind. And you can have that peace in your heart when you invite the Prince of Peace in your heart. Why don't you do that right now?
1: KPOG, speaking life into your life. KPOG, the power of God.
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3: Hello, friends. This is Pastor Jean Ross. Pastor Doug is out this evening, but this is Bible Answers Live. And how about an amazing fact? One of the most outstanding flights ever made by any war pigeon took place on October the 18th, 1943. On the day before the flight, the British 56th Infantry Division had requested air support to assist them in breaking the stubborn German defense lines in the heavily fortified village of Covivicia in Italy. However, soon after the message was sent, the British suddenly succeeded in making a surprise breakthrough. Without warning, the German resistance collapsed and completely, and the English troops quickly overran the little town. The British quickly realized that this unexpected victory would be disastrous for them unless they could get word through at once to call off the American air support that they had so recently requested. If not, they would certainly be massacred by U.S. planes as they now occupied the very position that they had asked to have bombed. It was at this point that they discovered that they could not get word of their danger to the airfield. All communications had broken down in the hectic advance. There was no choice now but to rely on to send their urgent message on one of the pigeons always kept on hand for just such an emergency. G.I. Joe was the pigeon chosen to carry this life or death message. Flying swiftly over the battle-torn land, the pigeon flew the 20 miles back to the U.S. Air Support Base in 20 minutes, arriving just as the planes were warming up to take off for their mission to Covey Vachia. The successful completion of this historic flight saved the lives of more than 1,000 British soldiers. After World War II, G.I. Joe was housed at the U.S. Army's Hall of Fame in New Jersey, along with 24 other pigeon heroes, and was awarded the Medal of Gallantry, the only bird or animal in the United States to receive such an award. In March of 1957, he was placed with the Detroit Zoological Gardens, where he died on June 3, 1961, at the age of 18. Now, did you know, friends, that the Bible also talks about a life-saving message that was carried by three angels? Well, stay tuned for more as Amazing Facts brings you this edition of Bible Answers Live. Well, you know, Pastor Carlos, we introduced the program by talking about G.I. Joe, this pigeon that had this life and death message, an urgent mission, and it was a timely mission. He had to get that mission back to the airbase to call off the air support. Now, in the Bible, we read about an urgent message. It's also a timely message, and it has something to do with the second coming of Christ. Where do we find this urgent message?
4: I think that the message you're talking about is the three angels' message in Revelation chapter 14.
3: That's right. The three angels' messages of Revelation chapter 14. You know, Revelation 14 is an interesting chapter. It begins by describing a group of people called 144,000. And then you have this urgent message, the three angels' message. And then right after the proclamation of the three angels' messages, you have a prophetic picture of the second coming of Christ. Jesus is pictured coming in the clouds of heaven, and he's coming to reap the harvest of the earth. So the message that just precedes the second coming of Christ is what we call the three angels' messages. Now, I've got it here in front of me, so let me read at least the first angel. Don't have time to read all of them, but let me read the first angel's message, and you find that in Revelation chapter 14, verse 6. And this is what it says. And I saw another angel flying in the midst of heaven, having the everlasting gospel to preach to those that dwell upon the earth, to every nation, tribe, tongue, and people, saying with a loud voice, "Fear God and give glory to him. For the hour of his judgment has come, and worship him that made the heavens, the earth, the sea, and the springs of water." So here we find the first angel's message is calling people to worship God as the creator. It's announcing this judgment hour that is about to begin or has begun. It's also interesting to note that this message has to go to every nation, kindred, tongue, and people, because the second coming of Jesus is going to affect every nation, kindred, tongue, and people.
4: Amen.
3: The second angel talks about Babylon, says Babylon is fallen, is fallen. And then the third angel's message is where we find the most fearful warning anywhere in the Bible. It talks about the beast power. It says, if anyone worships the beast or his image or receives his mark in his forehead or in his hand, the same shall drink of the wine of the wrath of God. Very important warning that we find there in that third angel's message. So, there might be some of you who are listening and you might be wondering, wow, never heard about the three angels' messages. I want to learn more. Well, we do have a study guide. It's one of our classic Amazing Facts study guides. It's called Angel Messages from Space, and it deals with the three angels of Revelation chapter 14. We will be happy to send this to anyone who calls and asks. Now, Pastor Carlos, you're going to give us two numbers. 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
4: Great. 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
3: All right, Pastor Carlos, who do we have first?
4: All right, first we have Martha from Chico, California. Martha, you are on the air. Good evening.
5: My question is in regards to the six seals in Revelation 6. I'm wondering if these cannot be applied to what our world is going through today, or if this is something that's still in the future.
3: Okay, yes, good question. In the book of Revelation, we find three series of sevens. We have the seven churches, we have the seven seals, and we have the seven trumpets. And then later on, we read about something called the seven plagues, and that's a separate item. But the seven churches, the seven seals, and the seven trumpets, they cover roughly the same time period of Christian history. From the time of the early church, we're around 31 AD when Jesus ascended to heaven and the apostles began to preach, all the way through to our time. You can find that addressed in these series of sevens. So the seven churches deal with church history. The seven seals deal with experiences that God's people go through during the Christian era. And the seven trumpets deal with wars or judgments that come during that time period. Specifically, talking about the first seals or the seven seals, find this in Revelation chapter 6. The first seal describes the first century of Christianity from about 31 AD through to 100 AD. This is the time of the apostles. You'll notice the opening of the first seal describes a rider on a white horse, and he's given a crown, and he's going forth conquering and to conquer. It's a symbol of the gospel going forth, being preached by Paul and others. Even one of the disciples, Thomas, went all the way to India to preach the gospel. So that white horse represents that first 70 years when the gospel was spreading so rapidly throughout the Roman Empire. The next is a red horse, and the red horse is a symbol of persecution that came upon the Christians from about 100 to 313 AD. Terrible persecution that came from pagan Rome. And the reason for that is because the Christians refused to acknowledge the emperor of Rome as a deity or as a god. And so they faced all kinds of opposition. So red is a symbol of blood. It describes that time of trial, that persecution that came upon the church. The next horse, just real briefly, is described as a black horse. That describes the time period after 313 when you have the legalization of Christianity. And over the centuries that followed, all kinds of pagan practices found their way into the Christian church. That leads into the Dark Ages, as we know. And during the Dark Ages, which is the fourth horse or the fourth seal, it describes a time of death and famine. And this was really a description of what was happening in Western Europe, in the Christian nations of Western Europe at this time. There was a terrible plague called the bubonic plague, known as the Black Death, that killed an estimated quarter of the population of Western Europe. That's one in four people died from the Black Death. So there was a terrible time that happened there during the Dark Ages. The next seal talks about the Reformation, persecution. So the seals have a historical application. However, there are different aspects of the seal that we find echoed in the seven last plagues. And we know that the seven last plagues is yet in the future. Jesus said one of the signs of the last days would be an increase in pestilence. And Pastor Carlos, it seems like we're seeing an incredible increase in disease. And of course, we're in the midst of a global pandemic. So I think that is one of the signs that we are nearing, what the Bible says, we're nearing closer to the second coming of Jesus. Does that help, Martha?
5: Yes, it did. And I thank you for your time and your wisdom. And I really appreciate it.
3: All right. Thank you for your call.
4: Next, we have Jose from Puerto Rico. Good evening, Jose.
6: Thank you. My question is regarding the Jesus suffering. If the Jesus suffering is a byproduct of our transgressions, or a requirement for our salvation?
3: Both. I think on the one hand, all of our problems, everyone has sinned and come short of the glory of God. We're in need of righteousness. And of ourselves, we cannot produce righteousness. But Jesus lived a perfect life from his birth till his crucifixion, a perfect life of righteousness. Not only did he die for our sins, but he also lived a perfect life for our salvation as well. So when we accept Jesus as our personal Savior, not only are our sins paid for, but his life of righteousness stands in the place of our lives of unrighteousness, and we stand before God just as if we have never sinned. So yes, the trials that Jesus went through were very real, and we can claim his life of righteousness on our behalf. So, and that's the biblical truth, the theological term there, Pastor Carlos, justification, where we're accepted before God just as if we have never sinned. We are clothed in Christ's robe of righteousness.
4: Amen. And that same power that was manifested in his life is also given to us to participate in the divine nature.
3: And the theological term for that is called?
4: Sanctification.
3: Sanctification. So not only does he forgive us, but he transforms us.
4: Amen.
3: And then that leads to our final hope, and that is?
4: Glorification.
3: Glorification is when Jesus comes again, when these mortal bodies put on immortality. Of course, that's the great hope of the Christian.
4: Amen.
3: Thanks for your call, Jose. Who do we have next?
4: Trent from Austin, Texas. Hello, Trent. You are on the air. Welcome.
7: Yeah, so my question is, in Ezekiel chapter 40 through 48, there's that long prophecy of the vision that Ezekiel had about a third temple being built. And I was wondering, is that the one that's being talked about that's being built in on the new earth during the millennium, or in heaven in the millennium, or what temple is that supposed to be exactly?
3: Okay.
7: And how do we know?
3: All right, there's two parts to that temple that's being described. The temple described that we find in Ezekiel is really a description. Now, bear with me. Is a description of the church triumphant. The characteristics given of that temple is a description of God's people empowered by the Holy Spirit going forth to the nations of the world, preaching the gospel. There's a great revival that takes place. So that temple has a symbolic application. Now, if Israel had been faithful and they had fulfilled all of the requirements that God had placed, perhaps in a very real sense, that temple could have existed here on the earth, but the covenant required an agreement on both sides. And unfortunately, Israel fell short in that. They eventually rejected the Messiah. And as you know, Christ ended up being crucified. But in the Bible, we find five different types of temples or sanctuaries. You have the heavenly that you read about in Hebrews. You have the earthly, the one that Moses built in the wilderness, you read about in Exodus. And then, of course, you also have another temple that Solomon built, and then the one that was rebuilt after the 7 years of Babylonian captivity. That's all the earthly. And then Jesus said, speaking of himself, destroy this temple, and in 3 days I will raise it up again. So Christ is described as a temple. And then the Bible says, know you not that your body is the temple of the Holy Spirit. So if the Holy Spirit is working within us, we're a temple for God. And then I think the one that connects with this passage in Ezekiel, the Bible says, know you not that you living stones, speaking of the church, and Christ is the cornerstone, and we all built up together. So this temple description here is a description of God's people, especially in the last days, that are taking the everlasting gospel to the world. Hope that helps, Trent.
4: All right. Next we have Efrank from New York.
8: Pastor Ross and Pastor Carlos, I have a question for you gentlemen tonight that I'm concerned in regards. Is it written in the Bible that those things like the Easter Bunny and other fictitious characters are not found in the Bible and they are not Christian because it leads to a form of paganism?
3: Yeah, well, let me say something about that, Efrank. Thanks for your call. All right, so first of all, does the resurrection of Jesus have anything to do with Easter eggs or rabbits or bunnies? And the answer, of course, is no. The whole idea of Easter, you don't find the word Easter in the Bible. Now, in the King James Version, you'll find the word Easter, but a more accurate translation of that Passover. Is actually a reference to the Passover. You'll find that in the New King James and other translations today, it uses the word Passover. So during the Middle Ages, from 313 AD onwards, as Christianity was legalized in the Roman Empire, there were a number of pagan practices that came into the church in an attempt to try and draw in the pagans. And even some pagan holidays or pagan icons eventually got Christian names. Even some pagan statues were renamed after certain Bible characters, but they were actually pagan statues. So when it comes to Easter or it comes to celebrating the resurrection of Jesus, yes, there are some pagan trappings that you find there. Now, you know, to celebrate the resurrection of Jesus, I mean, that's a wonderful thing. And the Bible celebrates his resurrection, you know, from cover to cover. In the Old Testament, in symbols and types, and in the New Testament, you have the stories of the resurrection of Jesus. The Bible does tell us, though, that baptism is the symbol that God has chosen, baptism by immersion, to celebrate his resurrection, death to the old, resurrection to the new life. But to remember the resurrection of Jesus around the Passover is by no means wrong. But I think we need to be careful in trying to place some value on these pagan ideas that have kind of come into Christianity. You know, we do have a book, Pastor Carlos, is called Baptized Paganism.
4: Mm-hmm.
3: And we'll be happy to send this to anybody who calls and asks. And it'll kind of give you some of those pagan origins of some traditions that have found their way into the Christian church. And I think you'd find that interesting if you were to read that. Just call and ask for the book, Baptized Paganism.
4: 1-800-835-6747.
3: All right. Thanks for your call, Frank. Who do we have next?
4: Jeff from Arizona, you are on the air. Welcome, Jeff.
9: Hey, good evening, guys. Question I have is to do with Matthew 27, verse 38, I think it is, where the thief on the cross, you know, tells Jesus, hey, master, you know, don't forget me. And Jesus said, you know, today you will be with me in paradise. So his term paradise, is that speaking of him actually as one of the very few that are in heaven?
3: All right, good question. What about that passage that you find? It's actually in Luke, where it talks about Jesus saying to one of the thieves on the cross, I think Carlos is looking up the verse for us there in Luke. Mm-hmm. So there's two thieves on either side of Jesus. The one is saying, if you are the Christ, then come down from the cross and save us. That's what one of the thieves was saying. Apparently, both of them at first were saying that, but as the one was listening to what was happening, observing what was happening, conviction took a hold of him, and he finally turned to the other thief and said, you know, we're getting what we deserve, but this man, speaking of Jesus, he has done nothing wrong. And then the Holy Spirit even illuminated his mind more, because he finally turns to Jesus and he says, Master, remember me when you come in your kingdom. Now, it's important for us to note, the thief was not expecting to receive his reward that day. He said, Lord, remember me when you come in your kingdom. Jesus then responded and said, assuredly, I say unto you today, you will be with me in paradise. Now, in the original Greek, there are no punctuation. There's no commas in the original Greek. That came many years later. And depending upon where you put the comma, that can change the context of that verse that Jesus is, the words that Jesus is saying. You see, Jesus was not saying that the thief would be with him in paradise that day, because you read on Sunday morning, the resurrection, Jesus said, I have not yet ascended to my Father in heaven. So Jesus didn't go to heaven the moment he died on Friday afternoon. But rather what Jesus said to the thief that day, that he would remember him when he comes in his kingdom. He gave him the assurance. Why is that so important? When you accept Jesus as your personal Savior, you have the assurance that very moment, that day, you can have the assurance that God will remember you. Now, of course, we want to stay connected to Jesus. We want to trust in him. But we can receive that forgiveness that very day. We don't have to wait. There's no time where, you know, we need to prove that we are genuine with God. We can, by faith, claim the promise that he wants to give us. And that's what Christ was emphasizing to the thief that day.
4: Amen. And that's Luke 23, verse 42 and 43.
3: Thanks, Jeff.
4: All right. Next, we have Judy from Texas. Good evening, Judy.
10: I have a question about Genesis 3:6, when the serpent is enticing Eve in the garden, and it says, and when the woman saw that the tree was good for food and that it was pleasant to the eyes and a tree to be desired to make one wise, she took up the fruit thereof and did eat and gave also unto her husband with her, and he did eat. Does this mean he was with her when the serpent was doing his thing?
3: Oh, okay, good question. The answer is no, he wasn't at the tree when Eve was talking to the serpent. Apparently, Eve sort of wandered off by herself for a little while. We don't know how far Adam was from Eve, but when it says her husband with her, it's referring to in the garden, her companion, her friend. So she took of the fruit and she gave it to Adam. And we know Adam wasn't there because she brought it to him and she gave it to him. And she said, I have eaten of the fruit. You know, you need to eat of the fruit. And eventually Adam took and ate. So he wasn't there at the moment when the devil tempted her, but he was in the garden with her. And that's the reference, or that's the emphasis of that verse that we find there.
4: All right. Next we have Becky from Texas. Good evening, Becky. You're on the air.
11: Yeah, my question is concerning when there has been a gender change surgically, and you know the person as a male, but then has become a female. And
3: are you wondering what would be the proper Christian approach or response,
11: right,
3: to a person like that? You know, it's kind of interesting that we even have these discussions today. I mean, 50, 60 years ago, you couldn't get, or maybe you could, I don't know, with surgeries to try and change your gender. I think the bottom line is God loves everyone and God can reach everyone. And homosexuality, although it is a sin that the Bible condemns, it can be forgiven and a person can repent. And I know of people who have lived that lifestyle, but they've come to know Christ and they have confessed their sins and they've changed their lifestyle. I think we want to build a relationship with a person to try and win them over to Christ. But there's a delicate balance between respecting them, but not necessarily agreeing with those things that they are doing that is wrong. And it's not just this particular area of sin, but any sin. You know, I know people who want to honor their parents, but perhaps their parents are doing things that are wrong or a violation of the Ten Commandments. How do you walk that line between honoring your parents and yet not participating or supporting or endorsing the things that they are doing that you know is wrong? And so that's where we need to pray for wisdom and guidance on an individual basis. We want to be Christ-like in the way we interact with people. Jesus ministered to them. And I think we need to see in every person a soul that Christ died for. In other words, we want to reach every person with the good news of salvation and try and encourage them. So we've got to pray for wisdom. That is a tough question, a difficult situation. And, you know, each case is going to be a little different, Pastor Carlos, but I think that's where we need to pray and ask God to guide us and help us.
4: Amen. Just loving them and letting the Holy Spirit do
3: the
4: work in their
3: heart. Let the Holy Spirit do what only He can do. Well, thanks for your call, Becky. Who do we have next?
4: Abigail from Georgia. Good evening to and welcome to Bible Answers Live.
12: If Elijah went to heaven, like the heaven where God dwells, did he see God? When even if the Bible says that no man saw God or has seen him?
3: Okay. Yes, Elijah was taken to heaven. He was taken up to where God is, because you're reading the Gospels that Elijah and Moses appeared with Jesus on the Mount of Transfiguration. So if Elijah and Moses were in heaven, of course, Moses died. He was resurrected according to Jude, and he was taken to heaven. If they're in heaven, I'm sure they're able to see God. The verse you're referring to is in John chapter 3, where Jesus says, "No man has ascended up into heaven and come back down except the Son of Man." And he's speaking about himself. So what Christ is referencing there is that he's the one that has brought the truth from heaven. He's the one that has come to earth to reveal what God is like in his fullness, in his glory.
12: Excuse me, Pastor, I'm so sorry to interrupt,
3: ahead.
12: But I'm talking about the one, John 18.
3: Which one?
12: John 1:18.
3: John 1:18.
4: Yes.
3: Okay, let me read the verse just before. It talks about the law came through Moses, but grace and truth came from Jesus Christ. No one has seen God at any time, the only begotten of the Father, who is in the bosom of the Father. He has declared him. Again, that reference to seeing God is not just seeing God, but it's seeing to reveal God. In other words, nobody has revealed God but the Son. That's the spiritual application of that. For example, the disciples said to Jesus, "Show us the Father, and it suffices us." And Jesus says, "He who has seen me has seen the Father." So when it's saying no one has seen the Father, it's not just visually, it's not just seeing him, but it's seeing and revealing, seeing to show the Father. Only Christ can show us what the Father is really like.
4: Next we have Milo from Rhode Island. Milo, you are on the air.
13: I'm in my mid-20s, recently born again, and seeking for a companion in this world. Just wanted to know whether God will provide one for me, or do I have to do the soul searching myself?
3: Oh, okay, good question. Of course, there's nothing wrong to seek a companion, to seek a spouse. Marriage is honorable, or something that God gave. But we do want to be very wise and careful in choosing a spouse, and that's where we want to pray and ask God to lead. Marrying the wrong person can be, as many people know, it can be a very difficult thing. Marrying the right person, someone who loves the Lord, can actually enhance your spiritual growth with Christ and draw you closer to Him. So what part do we have to play? You know, I think we want to pray for guidance and wisdom, but there's nothing wrong in getting to know people or befriending people. Some of the guidelines that the Bible does speak of, it says, don't be unequally yoked. So don't go out looking for somebody that doesn't believe in Christ, or he's not a Christian, or doesn't hold your religious beliefs, or doesn't understand the Bible in the way that you understand it, because you're creating problems for yourself. So find a good Christian person, somebody that loves the Lord, somebody that shares your ideals. There's nothing wrong, Pastor Carlos. I know of some folks who are happily married, wonderful Christians, and they found each other on a Christian
4: dating site.
3: Yeah, single site. So there's nothing wrong with that. God can work through that as well. But you do want to pray and ask God for guidance and wisdom, and then just lay it all before the Lord and say, Lord, is this the one that you want me to marry? And the Holy Spirit will lead. God will convict us if our hearts are sincere and we want to do His will. All right, I think we have time for one or two more, Pastor Carlos.
4: All right, let's go quickly. Jerry from Paradise, Michigan. Good evening. You're on the air.
14: I've heard all my life the saying that God helps those who help themselves. But I've heard recently that that's not scriptural and that it's more truthful to say God helps those who cannot help themselves. Can you shed any light on the truth of either of these, or are they
3: sure.
14: just suppositions?
3: Yeah, absolutely. The thought God helps those who help themselves is not found in the Bible. I think that was Benjamin Franklin, if I'm not wrong, or one of those famous writers that mentioned that. But, you know, the principle we find in the Bible is that God helps those who recognize their need of help. He doesn't just help those who can't help themselves. He helps those who recognize their need of help and they turn to Him for help. That's the key. So in one sense, yeah, you do need to help yourself in that you need to turn to God. Those who don't turn to God, they don't receive the help that God wants to give them. But at the end of the day, if we turn to God and we trust in Him and we ask Him for help, especially in spiritual things, He will help us. Without a doubt, He will help us. So hope that helps a little bit, Jerry. Yeah, God will help those who recognize their need and turn to Him for help. Friends, thank you for joining us for Bible Answers Live. Look forward to seeing you next week.
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16: Welcome to HeartWise. 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And now HeartWise is reaching about 400 affiliates around the world, including Australia. And we want to welcome our friends in France now and all the different countries, because we want people to know that there's a place for modern medicine, you know, and especially in the treatment of acute disease. There's a place for lifestyle changes. And we're going to talk about all the lifestyle changes that are out there, whether it be exercising or eating right or now we're adding this to thinking right, because if you think right, your body's going to feel well. But more important than that, it's that relationship with the Heavenly Father that helps us to make these hard changes that go against the grain of the world and helps us to know when we need modern medicine and when we need to stay away from modern medicine. So that's what we try to accomplish here at HeartWise, and we answer your questions from all over the globe. Go to our website, heartwiseministries.org, and we want to especially thank the partners who make HeartWise Ministries partners. And if you'd like to partner with us in spreading this news about health and relationship with the Heavenly Father, go to our website, heartwiseministries.org, and you can partner with us either financially or through your prayers or through being a contribution, or even if you want to be on the program, let us know. We'd love to hear from you. Today on our program, I usually like to group questions that come in under a topic, but we sort of got a hodgepodge of questions that come into the website this week. So we're going to answer some questions that you might not hear of that often from different sites of medicine. And the first one is more of a dermatologic question, and dermatology really refers to your skin. And this person asked this question on a website. She says, I have a dark spot on my skin. Is it cancer? And this is a great question, because what do you do if you have dark spots on your skin? Now, the majority of lesions on your skin are probably non-cancerous. And if you're out there somewhere and you're not driving, I want you or someone that you really like, look at your entire body and to see how many different spots you have on you. Most of these spots are non-cancerous. However, if you have a spot that's changing in size, you look at it 1 week and the next week it's getting bigger, or the shape looks abnormal, especially if it looks jagged and not smooth, or if it turns blue or a different color, or the texture changes, these should be examined by a physician or a dermatologist. So let me go over that again. If you have a spot on your body that's getting bigger, it's getting jagged, it's changing color, the texture, you need to have that examined, because this could be a cancer, and it's very important to get cancer treated early, because there is a type of cancer called melanoma. And if melanoma isn't picked up very early, it's very life-threatening. We recently had a friend of Heartwise Ministries that had melanoma. It wasn't picked up early, and it caused a big problems. Now, usually, if you have a suspicious lesion, this is a great place for modern medicine, because treatment might move just cutting it off surgically. And nowadays, they can keep cutting until they make sure it's all gone. There's this procedure called a Mohs procedure, where they take They keep excising this lesion. They send the pathology to the pathologist. He looks at it, and then once all of this cancer cells are gone, he knows they've cut it all out. Sometimes they can move it with chemotherapy that they spread on top of it. Sometimes they can use it with lasers even. Now, we've talked about the acute care treatment, but what's the lifestyle things that we can do right now to prevent ever having skin cancer? And this is a real issue for people that are outside a lot, because the chance of you getting a skin cancer is based on lifetime exposure. So if you're out in the sun a lot as a younger person and as a lot as an older person, there's a chance when you get older, you're going to have more skin cancers. And we see this all the time in our elderly. They get more skin cancer because they've accumulated sun their entire life. So we want to tell everyone, even at younger ages, to, you know, we want them to be in the sun, but we don't want them to have sunburns. And the way we can prevent sunburns is by simple things like wearing hats, covering up if you need to cover up, gradually increase sun exposure until your pigment becomes brown. That keeps you from burning. Other things that help is sunscreen. If you know you're going to be out in the sun a long time, put on sunscreen. So those are the ways that we can prevent lifetime exposure. So getting back to our questions, dark spot on my skin, is it cancer? Well, if it has one of these characteristics, you want to have it looked at by a professional. They might want to do a biopsy to see exactly what it is. If ever you're unsure, get it tested. So I tell everyone out there, have your skin looked at. If you see something funny that looks this way, get it checked into. But that's a great question. We want to thank you for that question. The next question comes from a person that lives in the dairy states of Wisconsin. And this person asks, they have vascular ultrasound that's coming to their town, and they're interested in whether they should have a vascular screening. Well, we see these all around. These portable units come somewhere, and they say, listen, you can get an ultrasound of the arteries in the neck, which is called the carotid. You can get it in the abdominal aorta. That's in your belly. That's where you get aneurysms. You can have the circulation of your check measured, and they advertise this as this is the way to prevent arterial disease, stroke, and aneurysms. Well, I don't know if that's entirely right, and this person wants to know whether they should get vascular screening. Well, in the ultrasounds of these vascular screenings, if they find a problem, that means, you know, you already have the problem and the sort of the cat's out of the bag. They're especially recommending a lot of people over 50 with family histories. Well, I would say rather than get vascular screening, you want to see your doctor to do things that could prevent vascular damage first. If you're having a symptom, of course you should get it checked. Now, some people I've known that screening changes behavior. And if screening changes your behavior, I think it's worth the money to get it checked. But even if the vessel is normal, that doesn't mean you don't have vascular disease. And some people say, hey, I'm going to get my arteries checked. And if that doesn't show a plaque in my carotids or an abdominal thing, I'm just going to do whatever I want. I'm going to eat whatever I want. I'm going to live whatever I want. I'm going to continue smoking even. Well, I don't think that's the right approach. I think the right approach is, listen, if I see something funny, I'm even going to try harder to get it looked at and to follow up with treatment. So we want to do things that prevent vascular disease. And the things that really help prevent vascular disease the way we would treat it medically. If we didn't have a symptom, we would treat it the following. We would keep your cholesterol down. We would watch your blood pressure. We would get you on a walking program. We would get you to eat healthy foods, the ones that are more fresh, the antioxidants, and well, instead of the process, which is oxidized, which makes the arteries inside, they make them all become buildup of plaques and, you know, all this ugly stuff going on inside the vessels, which cause them to weaken, which cause them to have an aneurysm, et cetera, et cetera. We'd also want people to have great thoughts. A lot of people don't realize that people that are under stress or fear, depression, or too tired, they have increased chemicals which damage the inside of the vessels. And lastly, we want everyone to understand that vascular disease also has a genetic component. And if you have a strong genetic component or you have risk factors, you know, family history, disease or stroke, I think you should see your doctor. And your doctor, I think, should be the one to determine whether you need vascular screening. And also remember, vascular screening is not very well regulated. So sometimes you don't even know when you get vascular screening whether they're actually testing the things that are a problem or not. And sometimes I see one test lead to another test that lead to another test. So that's why I would go to the doctor, someone you trust really well, ask them if you think you should have vascular testing. Now, if you don't have access to that and you really think that this vascular test, if the meanings would change your behavior to a great deal or motivate you to do better, then for sure get the vascular testing. If it's someone that's you trust and someone that you think will do a good job, because the last thing you want to do is have someone test your vessels and they have problems and you not change your behavior or go get help. So those are two both excellent questions on skin cancer and vascular disease. In our next segment, we have some interesting things to talk about. We're going to talk about, there's a question that's coming into our website about synthetic drugs. A lot of people don't know what these synthetic drugs are, these bath type drugs, but stay with us. We're going to talk about that. And one that has come in rarely to our website, and that's a question on hiccups. We're going to talk about hiccups, what causes them, and how you can get away. And I hope no one out there is hiccuping as we talk. So we want to stay with us on HeartWise. We're going to be right back after this break. And if you go to our website, we'd love you to read it. Look through it. Look at my new book, The Ultimate Prescription. Look at some of the television radio programs. Watch our live web programming every Thursday night. That's heartwiseministries.org. We're going to be right back after this short break and talk about synthetic drugs and hiccups. So stay with us. We'll be right back.

0: In his book, The Ultimate Prescription, now available from Tyndale House Publishers, cardiologist Dr. James Markham writes, "The very first deception we face in this world today is the thought that modern medicine can fix anything. 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They think they're getting fixed. They're wrong. 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I'd like to take a moment to invite you to visit the HeartWise Ministries team on the internet. 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No, optimum health is the result of making the right choices each and every moment of each and every day. If you're like me, you're probably a little confused about what the media and marketing moguls are feeding us. There are a lot of potions, pills, and promises out there. Some work, some don't, and some are downright dangerous. Whom do you believe? Whom do you trust? Board-certified cardiologist Dr. James Markham, founder-director of HeartWise Ministries, says there is a source of information that can be trusted and followed. That's the Bible, God's owner's manual, as he calls it, for us all. The information you find on HeartWiseMinistries.org is information backed by biblical truth. 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So stop by, won't you? That's HeartWiseMinistries.org.
1: I'm Dr. James Markham, and welcome back to HeartWise. And we've been talking, or actually answering your questions, have been sent into our website. That's heartwiseministries.org. And we really haven't had any pattern to this, but we're just answering your questions from a variety of places. And we talked last segment about skin, any discoloration that's changing in size, that's becoming irregular, that's becoming texture different or changing colors. You need to have that checked at. More importantly, or just as important, look at your body and see if you have any of these funny spots. Now, I know some type A people that actually map out their entire body of where all their moles are. And we talked about how you can lower the exposure of getting skin cancer because it's a lifetime exposure to sunlight. And I might also add tanning beds. You don't want to have too much exposure to tanning beds because they've also been associated with skin cancer. And then we talked a little bit about vascular screening tests. And I tell people I'd rather have people go to my doctor first and see if they need a vascular screening test. And I want to treat everyone as if they had vascular disease as far as lifestyles goes. Well, this next question comes in. A lot of people haven't heard of this topic, and I'm actually learning about this topic. And this listener wrote into our website, says, "Dr. Markham, I'm very concerned about my niece. She is using synthetic drugs. What is a synthetic drug and what can be done about this?" Well, this is something that I really didn't know much about synthetic drugs. But right now, it seems like people are inventing so many ways to get high or change their moods that we can't keep up with it. And I'm working on a book that's going to come out next year called Medicines That Kill. And in this book, I talk about all the different medicines and how medicines can be very, very dangerous. And perhaps it's the number one cause of death in the world. And we've heard about medicines that are misused or overdoses or people that have an allergic reaction. But these deaths are a lot more than we think. And nowadays, people are actually making their drugs. They're called synthetic drugs. And one of the over-the-counter drugs that we have heard about is the one called ephedra. And ephedrine you can get in many over-the-counter cold products. You look at the label and it says pseudoephedrine. Well, ephedra comes from an herb supplement called Ma Wang, which is frequently used in China. Well, this one can cause lots of bad things to happen. It can speed up your heart. It can, you know, raise your blood pressure. And people with blood pressure problems have been associated with all sorts of problems with these medicines. Well, people also use ephedrine and make methamphetamines. And everyone knows methamphetamines. That's the medicine that people are taking to either increase their energy or they think it makes them smarter. Some people use it as a weight loss supplement. Well, anyway, what a synthetic drug is people are now using different substances to make very similar medications. And the way they make these is some of them are not illegal or banned by the FDA. And also these synthetic drugs are hard to pick up in urine samples. It's hard to know whether you have them. We had a person that came to the emergency room not long ago, and they'd had an overdose and were in a coma. Their mind went crazy. They'd been drinking. We did a tox screen, and nothing came up except alcohol. But we knew probably, and the alcohol level wasn't that high. And we knew something else was floating around in the body, and we just didn't know what it was. But we were wondering whether it might be these synthetic medicines. But just so everyone can learn a little bit more about it, these are actually drugs. And unfortunately, they're usually sold at small stores, and they have different packaging on these. And they have packages like, they call them bath salts or insets or even plant foods. And the way I say this is the group that uses this the most are the younger groups. So if you're a parent or grandmother and see something that you don't recognize, if it says bath salts, insets, or plant foods, or these just might be substances that people are using, and they actually use them to have mind-altering drugs. And when they use these, they can have bizarre behavior, violent behavior, and it's very, very dangerous. And recently, that they've actually signed a law in the United States making these illegal. Now, when a person starts to get a hold of these, it can cause all sorts of problems. And the reason we're getting this so much problems in our country and in the world is the amateur chemists can actually make these, and they don't cost very much at all. And some of the names you might hear that sell in stores, Ivory Wave, Bliss, they sell for as little as $15. And recently, the Poison Center Control reported that they had 6,000 calls about these bath salts in 2011. That's last year. Now, the year before, they just had 304. So that's an enormous increase. And so far this year, we've had, in the first half of 2012, we've had 1,700 call. So this is a growing problem. And the problem is these people that take those, they usually want to get a high, and they don't realize the danger that they entail. But these chemicals are dangerous like ephedrine. They're dangerous like cocaine. Now, luckily for us, that many states are starting to start to ban these and put people in jails. But these bath salts are still pretty much an important problem that we have. So getting back to our original question, these synthetic drugs basically are chemicals that are used in real drugs that are modified. And when they're modified, they sell them in different products, and they call them bath salts. They constantly tweak these to make them different and impossible to pick up. Before I leave, the most common bath salts out there, one is called methedrone. The other one is called MDPV. And they were developed in research laboratories. They were never approved for medical use, but now they've been using the last decade as party drugs because they

0: especially when worked with other drugs. So anyway, I just wanted our listeners today to keep an eye on that. If you're a teenager, loved one, or is taking bath salts, this is something to be very concerned about. And also, on a side note, I'm very concerned about medicines. You know, a lot of these medicines that we're taking, we just don't realize the dangers. And so everyone that puts a medicine in their mouth, whether it be an over-the-counter medicine or a prescription medicine, I want you to ask yourself, you know, what is this doing to my body? Is it dangerous? Do I have to take it? Am I taking it under a supervised situation? I heard a story of a girl in Oklahoma City that had severe migraine headaches, and she just didn't realize that she couldn't take too much acetaminophen, which is the active ingredient in Tylenol. So she took 20 of those pills, 500 milligrams pills, 20 of the 500 over a 24-hour period. And then after that, she got very, very, very sick. And then by the time she got to the emergency room, she had gone into liver failure and kidney failure. And it was because the acetaminophen, now this level is much higher than it should, attacked her liver. And eventually, unfortunately, the damage was done and she passed away. And then I studied up on this, and the number one cause of liver failure leading to death is now acetaminophen for acute liver failure. A lot of people don't realize that, and the number one cause of bleeding in the United States, and I'm sure around the world, is by taking these medications called non-steroidal anti-inflammatories. These are conditions that help joint pains and muscle pains. People just take these, and I want people to realize that you have to follow directions very closely, as there could be serious side effects, especially if we take them not as directed, we take them too much, we take them in decompromised situations like being dehydrated, mixing them with alcohol, or other medications. So I would follow the labels, talk to your doctors, but remember, medicines can kill. Okay, let's move to the next question. The next question is going to be a little bit easier. And this comes from a person that hiccups, and I think everyone has hiccups. And this person asks, what can I do to stop hiccuping? And this person hiccups about once a day. And everyone knows, everyone's probably had hiccups. And first of all, let's talk about what a hiccup is. A lot of people don't know what a hiccup is. But a hiccup is when the diaphragm and the muscles of the ribs, they're called the intercostal muscles, start to spasm. Now, you can have spasms in the back of your leg, and they call a Charlie horse. You don't worry too much about them. But when they have a spasm in the diaphragm, it causes a hiccup. And then you have a characteristic breathing in, then a spasm, and then your glottis close, and that causes a hiccup. So really, it's a spasm of the diaphragm, usually on the left side of the diaphragm. So when it happens this way, you know, the hiccup, a lot of people think the brainstem might causes it. It can either also, when you're excited, you can sometimes do this. There's a nerve that goes down called the phrenic nerve. That can sort of sometimes do it. But usually it's this causes nervous center and it causes an arc. It's usually not dangerous or life-threatening, though I've heard of people that have it all the time. Well, there's lots of people have tried different treatments. So here's some of the treatments that are out there. The folk remedies, everyone's heard of that. Breath holding. Breathing into a paper bag. Some people do tongue traction. That means grabbing the tongue, being frightened, drinking water from the wrong side of the glass. Other people try to do this with vinegar and teaspoons. There's also, for intractable hiccups, there's medicines called chlorpromazine. 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
1: With SRN News, I'm Bob Agnew in Washington. Talks to end a strike shutting down the largest U.S. commuter rail system have resumed.
2: What do we want?
3: Striking Long Island Railroad workers outside Penn Station as negotiations continue between the five unions representing them and the Metropolitan Transportation Authority, which says it won't make a deal that implodes the budget. Workers like Byron Lee say they deserve a raise.
4: We're just asking for a reasonable cost of living adjustment on our wages. People think that, you know, we don't deserve it.
3: Julie Walker, New York.
1: Also at SRNnews.com, the U.S. Supreme Court has rejected appeals from pharmaceutical companies objecting to negotiating Medicare drug prices with the federal government.
5: The justices gave no comment in leaving in place rulings from the Federal Appeals Court in Philadelphia that dismissed the drug manufacturers' claims. The negotiation program was created as part of the 2022 Inflation Reduction Act. The law requires the government to negotiate prices for certain high-cost drugs in the federal insurance program for older adults on an annual basis.
1: That is Marcela Sanchez. The Trump administration moving forward now with a new effort to verify voter eligibility nationwide, checking tens of millions of registrations against federal databases. Here's Ken Lorman.
6: At least 67 million voter registrations have already been processed under the program. The initiative is designed to identify individuals who may be ineligible to vote, including non-citizens or people who have died but remain on voter rolls. Officials say the early stages of the program have flagged tens of thousands of registrations for further review, prompting supporters to say that running voter rolls through federal databases is a necessary step to protect the integrity of elections. Ken Lorman reporting.
1: This is SRN News. There's a lot of God in the Declaration of Independence, as Michael Harrington explains.
7: With the 250th birthday of the United States looming, the nation's founding document is getting a closer look. In its opening paragraph, Thomas Jefferson proposed that, quote, the laws of nature and of nature's God grant humans equal status and entitle Americans to dissolve the political bonds with Britain. As historians have shown, Benjamin Franklin added a phrase to suggest that those rights had been, quote, endowed by their creator. Michael Harrington reporting.
1: A federal judge has blocked the Trump administration's demands for transgender patient information from Rhode Island's largest hospital. That decision marks a setback for the DOJ, which says the information is needed to investigate possible misbranding fraud. The DOJ is especially concerned about sex change operations being performed on children. The Rhode Island decision is the latest development in the battle over kids' health records. This is SRN News. Long gone are the days of considering the skilled trades as only a man's job, but correspondent Donna Warder reports on one community college student in Michigan who is about to become a first.
8: Michaela Esposito is a student at Washtenaw Community College in Ann Arbor, Michigan, and she's really good at welding. So good, she'll be the first female welder to represent the United States at a worldwide competition in China in September called the World Skills Competition. Esposito said when she was a kid, she had a dream of being the first female to accomplish something.
9: I just figured everything was already taken. So when I got to this position, I figured out that this is kind of my shot to make history in a way.
8: She says she's getting a lot of practice.
9: I'm currently welding 80 hours a week, and in between now and September, I'll be doing a series of practice competitions.
8: I'm Donna Water.
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You're listening to The Christian Working Woman, and I'm Mary Lohman. Recently, I completed a study of a book by Ray Johnston entitled The Hope Quotient. I really recommend this book because Ray presents a compelling case for the importance of building our hope, maintaining our hope, making sure our hope is not crushed by life. And this week, I'm talking about unleashing the power of hope in your life. Just think of the days when your hope has been dashed. It makes you want to give up. It saps your energy, it drains your enthusiasm. And if you're not prepared to build your hope, to unleash hope even in the face of disappointments, you're going to find yourself sitting on the sidelines of life, discouraged, depressed, way too often. Let me begin by making sure we know what this hope is and what it isn't. First, this hope is much more than an emotion you feel. It's not wishful thinking or blind optimism. The kind of hope we're focusing on comes from God through Jesus Christ. So you need to be a Christ follower in order to tap into the hope that He gives. You unleash this hope through the power of Christ in you. It's not something you just work up on your own. It requires more power than you have in yourself. But if you know Jesus as your Savior, you have what's required to unleash hope in your life through the Holy Spirit and through Scripture. Sadly, however, many Christ followers are not unleashing hope in their lives, and they live in a state of discouragement and quiet desperation. Would that describe you? If you're not doing what you need to do to keep hope alive in your heart and mind, you're missing one of the greatest gifts, one of the greatest advantages we have as Christ followers. We read in Hebrews that we have this hope as an anchor for our soul, firm and secure. Now, an anchor is something that holds a boat or ship in place and keeps it from moving. Hope for a Christian provides an anchor of strength and support in the midst of this stormy world we live in. Hope's the thing that will keep you from going under. I want to share some very practical and biblical advice from this book, The Hope Quotient, which I believe will help you begin to understand the importance of unleashing hope in your life and give you some tools to make that happen. So I hope you'll plan to be with me again tomorrow as we identify two things you can do to unleash hope in your life in a new and exciting way. Copies of these devotionals are always available to you on our website at christianworkingwoman.org. I hope you'll be with me tomorrow.

0: What is truth? Ever since humans have existed, we've been searching for truth. Today, it's popular to believe that there is no absolute truth. Today's question, do you believe in angels?
1: Angels are usually of light or of darkness. An angel acts or can produce darkness like night or light like day.
2: 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That's my opinion.
3: Angels, I mean, you know, there's a few of them out there. Charlie's angels are still around.
0: Jesus Christ said, for this reason I came into the world to testify to truth. God's word has absolute truth. Here's what the scriptures say. Revelation 12 says, the great dragon, called the devil or Satan, was hurled to the earth, and his angels with him. And in Psalm 34, the angel of the Lord encamps around those who fear him, and he delivers them. 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
4: 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That's 888-244-HOPE. Here now is Pastor Mark Finley with today's Hope Lives 365.

prayer indeed is a mystery. Have you ever felt that as you were kneeling and you prayed, your prayers hit the ceiling and kind of bounced back at your feet? Have you ever felt that you've been praying into some dark hole?

out there listening. Now, one thing is for certain. The Bible is clear on the importance of intercessory prayer. The Apostle Paul was in prison in Rome, and he wrote to the church at Philippi, and he shared with this church his concern, his burden for them. And he says in Philippians chapter 1, I thank my God, verse 3, upon every remembrance of you, always in every prayer of mine, making request for you all with joy. Paul says, here I am in a dark, damp, dingy dungeon in Rome, but I'm kneeling here in this dungeon. I'm praying for you. And as I pray for you, I believe my prayers are going up to heaven. And I'm praying that God will strengthen you. I'm praying that you'll constantly have a greater knowledge of His will, that the eyes of your understanding will be open to know His word and to be sensitive to His spirit. Paul believed in intercessory prayer. When you come to the book of Colossians, for example, Colossians 1, verse 3. Now, again, Paul's praying for the church at Colossae. We give thanks to God and Father of our Lord Jesus Christ, praying always for you since we heard of your faith. Paul says to the church at Colossae, we're praying for you. Let's go to the book of Ephesians. Here in Ephesians, the first chapter, just as Paul prayed for the church at Philippi, just as he prayed for the church at Colossae, so he's praying for the church at Ephesus. And he says in Ephesians chapter 1, verse 15 and onward, therefore I also, after I heard of your faith in the Lord Jesus and your love of all the saints, do not cease to give thanks for you, making mention of you in my prayers. One thing we notice about the Apostle Paul in his prayers, they're very, very specific. Paul prayed for the church at Philippi. At times, Paul prayed for specific people. He prayed for the church at Colossae. Again, at times he prayed for specific people. And here he prays for the church at Ephesus. Now, when we pray, does God always answer our prayers? What prayers can we pray that we can have absolute assurance that God will answer? And what prayers might be a little bit iffy, and what prayers won't he answer? That's an important question, an important series of questions, actually. So let's go to 1 John chapter 5. I think this is one of the most significant chapters in all the Bible on prayer. And this passage is certainly one of my favorites on prayer. 1 John, that's right before the book of Revelation, chapter 5, verse 14 and onward. This is the confidence we have in Him. Now, where is our confidence? Is our confidence in our prayers? Not at all. Is our confidence in our faith? Not at all. This is the confidence we have where? In Him. Now notice, if we ask anything according to His will, He hears us. And if we know that He hears us, whatever we ask, we know that we have the petitions we desired of Him. Is there a qualification in this passage? This is the confidence that we have in Him. If we ask what? Anything. According what? To His will, He hears us. Now, what are the things in the Bible that we know are according to God's will? We know it's according to His will to forgive our sins. If we confess our sins, He's faithful and just to forgive us our sins. 1 John 1, verse 9. So if we confess, He'll forgive. So when I come to Jesus on my knees or lying there in my bed and say, Lord, I failed you. I lost my... Lord, I wasn't really honest in this instant. Lord, some of the things I watched on television were not in harmony with your will. Lord, forgive me. Do I have to say, oh, Jesus, if it's your will, forgive me? Not at all. Because we know it's His will to forgive our sins. All of the spiritual blessings that He offers us are according to His will. So we don't have to ask Him if it is His will for the spiritual blessings of heaven. What are they? The forgiveness of sin. We can pray and believe our sins are forgiven. Not because we feel forgiven, but because we trust His word. We may still feel guilty at times. We may still feel the condemning voice of our conscience, but that has little to do with it. We believe that we are forgiven, that our guilt is gone. Romans 8, verse 1, there is no condemnation to those that are in Christ Jesus. What else we know is according to His will? His power to enable us to overcome sin. So when we pray for victory over an evil temper, we don't say, oh God, if it's your will, give me victory. Not at all. When we pray for victory over some habit in our life, like alcohol, tobacco, we know it is will, is His will. We can claim that victory because He's promised to give it to us. The Bible says, I can do all things, Philippians 4,
Verse 13, I can do all things through Christ.

0: Christ that strengthens me. I remember one time I was helping a man quit smoking. And as I was talking to him about these great promises of God, this is the confidence that we have in him. If we ask anything according to his will, he hears us. I asked him, is it God's will for you to quit smoking? Well, yes. Do you believe that you can quit? Well, I'm not sure. Wait a minute. You're not sure? What does God's word say? This is the confidence we have where? In him. Where is the confidence, Joe? Is it in your strength? No. Is it in your ability to quit? No. Where's your confidence? In him. Will you place your confidence in him? Will you place your faith in him? Yes, Pastor, I will. Okay, get your tobacco. He got his tobacco, brought it here. We put it on the floor, one pack of cigarettes. We offered up this prayer. Dear Lord, we know that it's your will. We know it's your will to deliver Joe. We know that you have power. Lord, in the name of Christ, deliver him. Now, as I was praying, I didn't think much about it, but I had my hands over his cigarettes. I picked them up and put them in my pocket. That's the first time I think in my life I ever had cigarettes in my pocket. And as I was left his house with those cigarettes in my pocket, what I didn't know, and his mother told me later, he called his mother. He said, Mom, you'll never guess what happened. You'll never guess what's happened. She said, what is it? Pastor Finley prayed a prayer for the power of God to come down in my life and take away my desire for tobacco and to give me victory over tobacco. And Pastor, when I opened my eyes, Mama, my cigarettes were gone. The angels must have taken them. Well, they were actually in my pocket. I didn't think much about it. He thought the angels took his cigarettes. I never had quite the heart to tell him what actually happened that day, but God did give him the victory. And we saw that man go into the water and baptize them in the Father, the Son, and the Holy Spirit. You say, what did you ever do with those cigarettes? Well, I got rid of them, of course. If we pray according to God's will, we can ask God for any of the spiritual blessings that are available to us in Christ. In Christ, all the spiritual blessings of heaven are available. That includes forgiveness of sin. That includes freedom from guilt. That includes peace of mind. That includes freedom from worry and anxiety. That includes strength in our life. That includes power in our life. That includes God's guidance in our life. Psalm 32, verse 8 says that I will guide you with mine eye. God promises to guide us. Isaiah 58 verse 11 says, I'll guide you continually. So I don't have to get on my knees as a Christian, say, oh God, if it's your will, guide me. No, he promises. Now, what are some of the things that we do not necessarily have as assurance when we pray? Let's suppose that it's a beautiful, balmy summer day and you want to go on a picnic, but clouds come over and you begin to pray, Dear Lord, I want to go on that picnic. And Lord, because I want to go on that picnic, Lord, I know it's not going to rain. But across the street from your house, there is a farmer. And it hasn't rained for 3 weeks. And he's praying, oh Lord, I need rain for my crops. Please send the rain. You see, in those instances, I don't know whether it's best for me to go on that picnic or not. So I pray, Lord, if it is your will, hold back the weather. There was a time that I was a young man in Hartford, Connecticut. I was a young pastor. My wife was teaching. And there was a dear elderly pastor there that was holding a revival. His name was W.D. Frazee. And I learned the power of prayer then. As we were going to have our meeting that night, many people were coming. And we knew that they needed to hear the message that Pastor preached. But as we looked at the news, dark clouds were gathering. It was supposed to snow very heavily, and we knew that that would inhibit the meetings and very few people. And I shall never forget it. Pastor Frazee got on his knees and he prayed a simple prayer. Dear Lord, you know that these people need to hear this message. And I am praying according to your will. You are wiser than we are, God, but I'm praying that you would not let it snow over this city and our venue. That day, something very surprising. Even the weathermen were surprised. It snowed all around the city, snowed in the suburbs, but it did not snow over our meeting. But we prayed in God's will. Now, are there anything that, for example, we might pray at times thinking they're God's will, but they're actually not? A good example of that is the Apostle Paul. Since the Apostle Paul was blinded and had problems with his eyesight after the Damascus Road experience where he saw that bright light. He evidently had some problems there with his eyesight. He prayed that God would remove that burden from him of dimmed vision. We read about the story here in the book of Corinthians, 2 Corinthians. And we're looking there at 2 Corinthians chapter 12. There is something more important in life than our healing. When we are afflicted with disease, it could be cancer, heart disease, diabetes, any other significant disease. God invites us to come to pray for healing, to pray for strength. But there are times that God does not always heal because there's something more important to God than our healing, and that is our salvation. And there are times that God allows us to go through very difficult trials in our life to draw us closer to Him. In 2 Corinthians chapter 12, we read, Paul has this thorn in his flesh, and that's probably his eyesight, this physical problem. 2 Corinthians 12, verse 7. And lest I should be exalted above measure by the abundance of revelations, a thorn in the flesh was given to me, a messenger of Satan to buffet me, lest I be exalted above measure. Now, who gave Paul this thorn in the flesh that we think was the eyesight problem? Who gave Paul that? He said it's a messenger of Satan. Well, if it's a messenger of Satan, wouldn't God necessarily remove it? Now, this passage is really helpful because it tells us that God is not the author of sickness, suffering, heartache, or death. That's always the messenger of Satan. Sickness is not something that God afflicts us with. But let's look here at 2 Corinthians 12, verse 8. Concerning this thing, I pleaded with the Lord. Now, Paul says, I'm pleading with the Lord. He's not just casually praying, but he's pleading with the Lord. He's earnestly praying. And he doesn't only do it once, three times that it might depart from me. And he said to me, my grace is sufficient for you. My strength is made perfect in weakness. Therefore, most gladly will I rather boast in my infirmities, that the power of Christ may rest upon me. Therefore, I take pleasure in infirmities, reproaches, needs, persecutions, distresses for Christ's sake. For when I'm weak, then I'm strong. So Paul prays three times that he would be healed, three times that the affliction or the disease would be removed. But God says, my grace is sufficient for thee. My strength is made perfect in weakness. So there are times that God is going to miraculously heal. I have seen that happen on a number of occasions when I've anointed people. I remember on one occasion I was at a large youth meeting and one of the youth leaders was afflicted with paralysis. He was taken to the hospital. They believed he had had a stroke, paralyzed on one side, could not talk. We anointed him. Before the anointing, I gathered with the doctors and they said, this is a very difficult case, but we anointed that young man and God worked a miracle of healing. On other instances, I've anointed, and people have not been miraculous. But here's what we know. If you pray for healing and you're not healed, like the Apostle Paul was not healed, God will give you the strength to handle the affliction that you have, and His grace and glory will be manifest in your life. So there are times that it takes more faith to trust God in sickness than it does to be healed by God in that affliction. As we trust Him in that sickness, we reveal to the doctors and nurses and others around us His strength, His power, His glory. When we release our bodies to God, remember what the Apostle Paul said in Romans 12:1, I beseech you therefore, brethren, to present your bodies a living sacrifice. So when we release our bodies to God as a living sacrifice, we say, God, you can do whatever you want with this body. It's yours. You created me. You redeemed it on Calvary. It is yours, Lord. I'd love to be healed miraculously. But if you choose not to heal, I want to reveal your grace, your strength, and your power. So sometimes God does not answer our prayers the way we want. Why? Because He wants to reveal Himself in ways known only to Him. He wants to fill our hearts with grace, with strength, with power. He wants His glory to be revealed through us. Now, there are other reasons why God may not answer prayer the way we think He ought to, because there may be something in our life that is a roadblock, something in our life that inhibits that answer. We find that principle in Psalm 66 and verse 18. The scripture says, if I regard, now notice the word regard, that's cherish. If I regard iniquity in my heart, the Lord will not hear, but certainly God has heard me. So David says, if I regard, if I do what? Regard, cherish. If there's cherished sin in my life, and I pray for a miracle in my life, God will not hear. Why not? Because if he did, he would be endorsing the sin in my life. So there's something more important than the immediate answer to the prayer that I'm praying. It is the prayer to ask God to help me to overcome the sin in my life that I'm dealing with. So if I regard sin, so if you are praying and you're finding you're not getting many answers to your prayers, get on your knees and say, God, is there something in my life that is inhibiting those answers? Is there something in my life that's holding back those answers? Is there something in my life that's keeping me from getting the answer? At times, God uses prayer as a lever to pry sin out of our lives. So as we're praying and we find ourselves not getting many answers, we begin asking ourselves the question, is there something deep in my life that I don't understand? Is there some habit that is not in harmony with God's will that I've not confronted yet, that I'm cherishing? Is there some attitude in my life that I'm cherishing? So sometimes we don't get answers to our prayers because of some sin in our lives. And God leads us to know that sin so we can deal with it. And we could ask him for power, and we don't have to ask if it's God's will. We ask him to forgive us. We ask for power to overcome that thing. Now, there's another reason why we may not get immediate answers to our prayers. And that is found in James, the book of James, James chapter 3. And here's another reason why we may not always get immediate answers to our prayers. We find it here, and the Bible is very clear. It helps us to work through these issues. James, and we're going to look actually at chapter 4, not 3, but 4, James chapter 4. Where do wars and fights come from among you? Don't they come from your desires, your pleasure, for pleasure that war in your members? You lust and do not have. You murmur and covet and cannot obtain. You fight and war, yet you do not have because you do not ask. You ask and do not receive. Why? Because you ask amiss that you may spend it on your pleasures. So here's what James is saying. He's saying, if you ask for selfish reasons, if I'm on my knees saying, oh Lord, I really need a car, but I'd love a Mercedes. Please send one, Lord. Or, Lord, I would really like a new suit. But what's my motive in that? Is my liking the new suit to dress pleasantly for Christ, to reflect his glory, because I want to be neat and attractive? Or is it to satisfy a selfish need? So if we desire, it's like, okay, Lord, I'm praying that my favorite sports team will win. Well, in the light of the controversy between good and evil, in the light of the struggle and the battle between Christ and Satan, in the light of earthquakes and famines and fires and floods and children that are starving, in the light of everything that we could ask God, are we asking him that our favorite sports team will win? What about the people praying for the other sports team? So if we ask simply to accomplish it and put it on our own lust, if it's that kind of asking, simply for our own pleasure, we may not get answered. Now, there are times, though, that we pray and there's no apparent answer, but God is working out the answer. In other words, we're praying and there may be no apparent answer to our prayer. We're praying and there may be nothing that we can really see going on, but there's a controversy behind the scene in Christ and Satan. Do we have an example of that in the Bible? We do. Daniel. Daniel knew that the time of Jeremiah's captivity, the prophecy of Jeremiah's captivity, was up for the nation of Israel. He was praying that his people would be set free from the bondage, first of Babylon and then Medo-Persia. And as Daniel prayed, first day, no apparent answer to the prayer. Second day, no answer. Third day, prayed for a week, no apparent answer. 2 weeks, no answer. 3 weeks, no answer. You say, wait a minute, that's like me. That's like some of my prayers. I've been praying and there's not much an answer. But look what happens in Daniel chapter 10. Daniel chapter 10, we're looking there. And Daniel's praying. And Daniel 10 verse 12, the angel comes down and he said, do not fear, Daniel. From the first day that you set your heart to understand and to humble yourself before God, your words were heard, and I've come because of your words. Now, this is an amazing passage. Daniel's prayed for 3 weeks. And then eventually, this being of dazzling brightness comes down, and Daniel faints. It was actually the Lord himself. And then another being taps Daniel on the shoulder. It's the angel. And he wakes Daniel up and he said, from the first day you prayed, I came in answer to your prayers, but there's a problem. And he explains to Daniel that there was a battle over the mind of Cyrus. Satan tried to influence the king not to sign the decree. And as this battle took place back and forth between Satan's forces and the forces of heaven, these two angelic forces fought. And the angelic forces were wanting to beat back the evil forces. The heavenly angels were going to beat back the evil angels so that Cyrus's mind would be clear and not influenced by evil. So he had signed the decree. And as Daniel prayed and prayed and prayed, those angels kept fighting and battling. And finally, Jesus himself came down and chased away the evil angels. So there are times that we pray. You may pray for a son or a daughter, a husband or a wife that doesn't know Christ. And as you're praying, there's a great battle between good and evil over their mind. Now, something will happen when we pray that wouldn't happen if we didn't pray. Great Controversy, a wonderful book, says in page 525, God will do an answer to the prayer of faith, that which he wouldn't do if we did not thus pray. So God is doing everything he can to reach your son, your daughter, your husband, your wife, your neighbor, your working associate, your friend who doesn't know Christ. But when we pray, God does more than he would have done otherwise. Why? Because God is limited by their free will and their choice. But when we pray, God looks at Satan. He says, Mark Finley's praying, John is praying, Sam is praying, George is praying. And when we pray, it opens up new avenues of new vistas for God to do something miraculous in the life of the one that we're praying for. So when you pray and you don't get immediate answers, recognize there's a battle between good and evil. There's Christ. There's a battle between Christ and Satan. Sometimes when we go through trials and difficulties and challenges like we mentioned in health, maybe there won't be an immediate answer, but maybe our continued prayer does two things. One, it provides us grace and strength to face what we have to face. And secondly, it teaches us persistence in prayer, perseverance in prayer. So when your prayers are not immediately answered, begin to examine your heart to see if there's any sin in there that keeps them from being answered. Analyze your motives. Why do I want this thing to happen? Is it for the glory of God? Or is it for my own pleasure? Claim the promises of God, believing indeed that he will answer. Recognize for all the spiritual blessings of heaven, we need not ask his will. We simply claim those promises by faith. And remember, too, how the Lord puts it in Psalm 50, verse 15. Jesus loves to have us come to him. He loves to have us kneel at his throne. He loves to have us believe. Psalm 50 and verse 15, the scripture says, call upon me in the day of trouble. I will deliver you and you shall glorify me. The purpose of answered prayer is to bring glory to God. He says, call on me in the day of trouble and I'll answer you and you shall glorify me. I love the way Jesus puts it in Luke chapter 11. He says, if you being evil know how to give good gifts to your children, how much more will your heavenly Father give the Holy Spirit to those. I love that phrase, how much more. Jesus wants to do much more for you than you. Jesus longs to answer our prayers. He says, ask and it shall be given to you. Seek and you shall find. Knock and it come with all your wants, all your needs, all your anxiety. Come with your difficulties and your problem. Come with your sin and your guilt. Come in your weakness and your frailty. But come to the one that created heavens and the earth. Come to the almighty, all-powerful God. Come to the Christ that hung on Calvary's cross with outstretched hands, dying. Come to the one that redeemed you. Come to the high priest in heaven who is there living for you, whose ear is bent low to hear your every prayer, to meet your every need. Come to the one who come with open heart and open mind. Come filled with faith, knowing that he will answer every sincere, honest prayer. Come knowing that the richest blessings of heaven are yours.
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I used to go to a church that had these panels of stained glass, and on sunny weekends, as the preacher talked, the light would reflect off of it, sending a kaleidoscope of colors bouncing off the walls. What puzzled me was that when you got up close, the individual pieces were imperfect. They didn't seem to have any rhyme or reason. It was only when you stepped back that you could truly see the bigger picture and how it fit. I think life is like those stained glass windows. It's that one bad situation, or maybe a series of them, that can taint you. That failed marriage, a bad financial investment, a health challenge, an addiction. And it can leave you feeling broken and disillusioned. The difficulties that we face, the ones that we face very closely, are imperfect to us, even ugly. But it's because we can't see the bigger picture. I love the verse in the Bible where it talks about how God causes all things to work together for the good of those who love Him and are called according to His purposes. So let this be your words of hope. God is for you, and those painful situations don't have to define you. Just like the artist who takes those broken pieces of glass and puts them together to make a work of art, God can take the broken pieces of your life, put them together, and shine His light through them, creating a masterpiece. We see our situations up close, and they're painful. God looks at us and sees the bigger picture, and it's beautiful.

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Create in me a pure heart, O God, and renew a steadfast spirit within me. Psalms 51:10. Renew, a daily devotional for women by women. Edited by artist Dick Steinbachen. Unprepared to enter. Instead, they were longing for a better country, a heavenly one. Therefore, God is not ashamed to be called our God, for He has prepared a city for them. Hebrews 11:16. Vietnam is a place that was often in the news when I was in school. It was a nightmare to find out that someone had been drafted and had to go there. However, it has been said to be a nice place to visit these days, so I planned a beautiful vacation in Hanoi to do some touring. With all the modern technology now available, one thing I decided to do in preparation for my trip was to apply for my visa online. The procedure was simple, the price was inexpensive, and I felt so proud of myself for taking care of business without going to the embassy. Then the day arrived for me to leave. My luggage was packed and I had my ticket. I had a long layover in Thailand with a late flight to Vietnam that evening. After I arrived at the Hanoi airport, I went immediately to the visa desk to retrieve my visa paperwork with the necessary stamp, only to find that I didn't have everything I needed. I had failed to check for all my papers online before leaving Seoul, and the visa was not processed and could not be processed. Suddenly, I realized how unprepared I was for my trip. The hotel was paid for, the pickup service was outside of the airport waiting for me, but I couldn't leave the airport. After all the preparations had made, I couldn't even enter Hanoi. The officials checked and rechecked, but my records were not even in the computer system. I learned a great lesson that day. What if this had happened while I was on my way to heaven? I wouldn't be able to enter through the gates. I couldn't get angry at anyone but myself because I was unprepared. I decided I didn't want this to happen to me on my journey to heaven. How about you? Are you prepared to enter heaven? Is everything in order? I wasn't prepared to enter Vietnam, and I'm glad it was Vietnam and not heaven. God is so gracious with His grace and His mercy. Unlike some earthly governments, He gives us a chance, and another chance when we make mistakes. Let's be prepared. Let's pray that we have everything in order when it's our time to meet our Maker. Written by Bessie Russell Haynes. Each reading is written by women just like you. Published by Review and Herald and read by Kathleen Bonjour.

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2: Thanks for joining me today. I'm John Bradshaw, and you're watching It Is Written's new daily devotional called Every Word. In Matthew 4, Jesus has been fasting in the desert when the devil approaches him with the first of three temptations. Jesus is hungry, and Satan says, "Why not satisfy your hunger by turning these stones into bread?" 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
7: So after I turned 40 years old, it seemed like my entire body started to deteriorate. My body just aches. My hips ache, my joints ache, I get headaches all the time. In fact, I'm always walking around with this little bottle that has extra strength Tylenol just to help me with the pain that I sometimes feel. You know, the book of Job in the Bible reminds us that we're only on this earth for a short time and that our bodies are going to decay. It says, like moths are going to just eat up our bodies. Now, that sounds pretty depressing, doesn't it? The idea that we're going to be just being decayed. But I'm reminded by the book of Revelation, where Jesus tells us, he says, he will wipe every tear from their eyes, and there will be no more death or sorrow or crying or pain. All these things are gone forever. You know, that's the one assurance that we have in this lifetime, is that we're only here on this earth for a very short time. And one day Jesus is going to reunite us, and there will never be pain again. I'm Chaplain Kumar, and this is the 1 Minute Devotional.
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We all want to be successful. Growing up, we were told to reach for the sky. And busy is the word many of us use a lot. We're busy working, we're busy planning, we're busy with the kids, we're busy trying to build a reputation. Busy, busy, busy. Sometimes this whole reaching for the sky thing just feels harder and more exhausting as time goes by. It feels like we're striving for more all the time. It's just never enough. Then we come home at the end of the day just too tired to even look at our kids when they're talking to us. What if our definition of success was all wrong? Despite what you feel sometimes, we weren't just put on this earth to work on our to-do list. Maybe the things we thought were important only take second or third or fourth to something bigger, something greater than us and bigger than our dreams. So the Bible talks about this king named Solomon. He had everything his heart desired. But when he looked back at all of his success, he compared it to something as meaningless as chasing the wind. It just didn't make any sense. The world will tell you, you've made it to the top when you have the bigger house, the nicer car, or you've given your kids everything they need. But God says, you've made it to the top when you're on your knees. Sometimes our greatest success comes from our failures because they push us closer to God. So never forget that God is for you and you are right where you need to be, right where He wants to use you.

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Stories of hope for the unreached with Adventist Frontier Missions.

0: Greetings, friends. I'm James R. Kaczynski, welcoming you to another edition of Frontier Missions Journal. Today, we are taking a journey to Central Asia, where the Williams missionary family is reaching out to a people group somewhat disinclined to open their hearts to the gospel. However, you will soon discover, as did Elijah Williams, God can use any circumstance to open doors.
1: Hello, my name is Elijah Williams. I work in Central Asia. Today, I'd like to share with you a story of how God can use maybe a negative experience, even a painful experience, for good. He can

was a religious holiday that commemorates Abraham trying to sacrifice his son and God providing a ram in place of his son. So this involves the Muslim people going to the mosque on the morning of that holiday. And then afterwards they sacrifice a lamb or a cow, and sometimes they come back together and have a meal at the mosque, or they do it in their home. So I arrived there early in the morning. My friend Aaron, who also is a believer in Jesus, was there. He's a local believer. And we participated or watched this ceremony together. So what they do, they have a morning prayer. And all the conservative people with the beards and they had the clothes more conservatively, they all went inside the mosque. But then I noticed there was a group of other people who usually don't go to the mosque, but since it's a religious holiday, once or twice a year they'll go to the mosque for this special holiday prayer. They all stayed outside of the mosque, and they didn't pray in the same way. Usually a Muslim will prostrate and kneel and stand and do the different ritual prayers. But these guys, since they don't do it enough, they just kind of stood there and bowed their head up and down as the prayers went by. So you could tell there's definitely a divide in the community of those who are really conservative and used to praying. They know how to pray. And then those who are more secular and they don't pray very much. And it's important to understand those cultural differences as we interact with different people in the community. Afterwards, a lot of people talked to me because I'm a foreigner, the only foreigner living in town. They said, "What are you doing here?" And I told them, "Well, I'm learning the language and learning about your culture." And they said, "That's really great. Hey, you know what? We're having a meal at the mosque this afternoon. We're going to do the sacrifices and then we're going to all get together and have a big feast together. So please come to this meal. You can learn all about the meal." So Aaron and I went to the meal that afternoon, and it was all the conservative people who had gotten together to sacrifice animals together and eat them and have the meal together. And some of them were telling me, "You need to become a Muslim," and they were trying to make me become a Muslim, but others were more understanding and not trying to convert me on the spot, but we're having a good religious dialogue with them. And then they said, "This guy over here, he's going to get married and he's going to have a wedding, and we're going to have a wedding without any alcohol or cigarettes. And we would like you to come to the wedding. That's another way you can learn about our culture." So I was excited to attend this wedding because it was different from most of the weddings in the area, where they have a lot of alcohol and cigarettes and dancing and loud music. So they introduced me to the man who was going to get married, and they said, "You know what? We're having a bachelor party for this guy tomorrow night at the pool. Would you like to come? It'll be great fellowship. We'll play some games in the pool. We'll have some food, and we'll wish him a good marriage." So Aaron and I prepared to go to this bachelor party at a pool with the conservative Muslim men. And they picked us up in the early evening. We drove out to the pool about a half an hour away. And it was prayer time. So they all lined up in the parking lot. And they got out their car mats or whatever, tarps, whatever they could to do their prayers on. And they did their evening prayer there in the parking lot. And then we went into the pool and they began to play games. They were barbecuing. They had soda pop. It was all wholesome activities. They didn't have any alcohol or any of that. So it was a nice environment. As Aaron and I sat on the edge of the pool, relaxing, talking to some of the other people, a group of men begin to toss a volleyball around. Most of them were big, burly, bearded, strong Muslim men.

0: Yeah. And some of them are wrestling and tackling each other. But they begin to play this game where they would throw the volleyball back and forth. And then the group of volleyball players grew, and I thought, well, maybe I'll join them. That looks kind of fun. And it wasn't a volleyball game. It was with a volleyball, but it was a different kind of game where you had a circle of men, and then they would hit the ball back and forth. And if someone dropped the ball, they would have to go in the middle. That guy in the middle would then be the target. So they'd throw the ball over, and the other guy would spike it and try to hit the guy in the middle. It's quite a brutal game. I wasn't quite sure about this, but I thought, well, it can't be that bad. And I thought, well, maybe I just won't drop the ball and I'll be okay. So people kept dropping the ball, and there were about 10 guys in there, and then finally the ball came to me and I dropped it, so I had to go in the middle. And the way to get out of the middle, to free everyone from the middle, is if they spike the ball at you and you catch it, you can release the whole group in the middle and you're all free outside again. So I was thinking, well, I'm going to try my best to help the group in the middle to get free. So they were flinging the ball back and forth, and I thought, I'll catch that ball. And it came close to me once, and I was jumping up to catch the ball. But at the same time, one of the guys on the edge was jumping up to spike the ball, and his arm came down on the ball, but also on my hand and right between my fingers, and split open the webbing of my finger. I didn't realize it at first, but I knew something was wrong, and I looked down at my hand and I could see that the webbing was split open and that I was going to need stitches right away. So this was a serious problem. I quickly exited the pool, asked if, you know, did they have any first aid kit. The pool had some alcohol they dumped on there as anesthetic. And then they just had a little bit of gauze, and they said, we don't have anything else. You have to go to the hospital. Thankfully, there was one of the guys there who had a car, and he was headed back early. So we were able to ride with him to the hospital. It was about 10:30 at night. I was in quite a bit of pain. It was about a half an hour drive with my hand split open. We arrive at the hospital. We had to wait a little while. Finally, a doctor came in and took me into a room and a nurse put anesthetic into my hand, and it began to get numb, and then he began to do the stitches, 8 stitches. But in some places, there wasn't quite enough anesthetic, and it was excruciatingly painful. Thankfully, Aaron was there with me. He helped me get through all the processes in the hospital, and the doctor did a great job of stitching me, and within a month, it healed all up. And 2 days later, I attended the wedding. I wanted to show them, look, I know you probably feel bad that I was all injured at the bachelor party. Here I am. I'm okay. I'm gonna be all right. And the wedding went really well because there was no alcohol. There was no brawls or fights at the end of the wedding. And the one thing people didn't like was there was no music or dancing. So that some people were like, it's such a sad wedding. But it just shows the divide of the secular and the more conservative people there. But this wasn't the end of the story. Because I was injured at the bachelor party, all those men remembered me. And I went to the wedding, everyone at the wedding remembered me. And as I walk about in the community, people remember me. They say, hey, how's it going? How's your hand? How's everything? So I made deeper connections with people in the community as a result of this injury. And later, we were attending some other holidays. Later in the New Year's and the springtime, they have different holidays. And I met this guy who looked at me and he said, I know you. And I said, you do. And I didn't remember him, but he said, I am the doctor that stitched your hand. And I said, wow. Thank you so much for doing such a good job at stitching. The hand is doing great. And he said, I'm so glad for that. And he said, why don't you come over to my house sometime? we were glad for that invitation, but it was kind of an open invitation. It wasn't clear. But the next holiday, we saw him again. And he said, "Hey, how's it going? Come over to my house." So this time we said, okay, we're just going to call him and tell him, set up a time to come to his house. And it happens to be during the month of Ramadan where they're fasting. So he invited us over in the evening for a meal to break the fast together. And at that meal, we had a good spiritual conversation and began a deeper friendship. And that continues to today. And so I just want to encourage you, when bad things happen, even painful things happen in your life, let God take that event and turn it into positive results. Look for where God is leading. Not that God wanted that painful event, but he can use the outcome of that to bring out good results. And in our case, we were able to become more involved in the community, and even the doctor who stitched me became friends with him.
1: What a beautiful story of God using a painful situation and turning it around for good. Hey, it's the promise he gives us, yes? Romans 8:28. "And we know that all things work together for good to those who love God, to those who are called according to his purpose."
0: So this isn't the end of the story. I've made many friends in the community as a result of this event, and every time I look at my hand, I remember those friends and pray for them. And I would ask you to pray for my friends in the community as well, especially those more conservative Muslims who are more challenging to reach and require different tools to reach. And I just want to thank you for your continued support of our project and for your continued prayers for Muslims in Central Asia.
1: Friends, do you feel God is calling you to do more for him? 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
1: Caiaphas, step with me into the council chamber.
2: Yes, sir.
1: Sit down.
2: Yes, sir.
1: So far, we have gained nothing. Absolutely nothing. He has said not a word that we can use against him. Yet I shall order him bound to signify that he is condemned.
2: But, sir, our own law allows every prisoner a fair legal trial.
1: Well, at least a pretense of one.
2: You know the miracles Jesus has performed in front of hundreds, yes, thousands of people. And their sympathy will be with him.
1: That is precisely one reason we must get this trial over with by morning. If we don't, there will be a week's delay on account of the Passover. In a week, all people will know of our intentions, and they may rise up in rebellion against us. We must deliver Jesus into the hands of the Romans before our intentions become generally known.
2: Well, first of all, an accusation must be found that will condemn him. You failed in this.
1: But you won't, my son-in-law.
2: You yourself said that I am not unscrupulous, heartless, or severe enough.
1: Oh, you are all these things, all right. You just do not have strength of character to use them. But being a Sadducee and despising Jesus as you do, I think your jealousy and hatred will strengthen your determination to put an end to Jesus.
2: Yeah, I shall leave no means untried to destroy him.
1: Well, that I believe.
3: Quiet!
1: Soldier, bind Jesus! He is guilty of blasphemy! My dear people, the prisoner will be taken to the palace of Caiaphas, your high priest, for formal trial and conviction. Scribe, send a runner to the home of every Sanhedrin member, requesting their presence at the trial hall immediately. All except Joseph of Arimathea and Nicodemus. Their presence is not desired. The Sanhedrin remembers to arrive. Why don't you question Jesus? You may discover some ground upon which to accuse him successfully.
2: If you say so. Guard, have the prisoner brought in.
4: Yes, sir. Come in.
2: Step over here. Right there. Now, face this way. Now, let's begin with your childhood. You were born of poor parents out of wedlock, I believe. As you grew, you couldn't get along with anyone, not even your brothers. Is that correct?
1: His Highness is the highest authority in Israel. No one dare refuse to answer him, not even you. All right, go ahead. Answer His Highness.
2: Is it not true that you and the 12...
1: Oh, let me question him. Now, it is a well-known fact that from early childhood, you have aspired to become Israel's leader, either as king or high priest. So, early in life, you studied and read everything available. Especially did you study Scripture so, when the time came, as it has on several occasions, you could quote it and put to shame those who knew less about Scripture. You have cultivated and won the friendship of many people, thinking they will acclaim you as their king. These things will convict you, both as a criminal to the Roman authorities and as a blasphemer to the Israelites. Have you a reply to these questions? No.
2: Take the prisoner away, guard.
4: Come.
1: I wasn't through questioning him.
2: The council is gathering in the judgment hall. Before proceedings begin, I would talk with you. You were on dangerous ground questioning him as you did.
1: Dangerous ground?
2: To prove that he knows Scripture, he will have to quote. And his quoting will be much more accurate than the Scripture we teach. We teach for doctrine, the traditions of men.
1: I had not thought of that.
2: And to prove that he has won many friends will require testimony. And from whom? Many who have been healed by him of one disease or another. Such testimony will prove his power, and such power can come only from God. And again, it's we who are in trouble.
1: Oh, so it is.
2: There's hardly one point we dare question Jesus on. The Sanhedrin is composed of both Sadducees and Pharisees, even some Herodians. And we dare not ask Jesus anything about the raising of the dead, or the Pharisees will take issue with the Sadducees. If we question him about tradition, immediately the Sadducees will argue with the Pharisees. Besides, such testimony on either side will carry no weight with the Romans. They're already disgusted with the hatred and dissension among the factions.
1: Well, how then are you going to conduct this hearing?
2: I shall attempt to find some middle ground. Some ground that will satisfy all three factions. Sadducees, Pharisees, and Herodians.
1: Well, don't let your temper get the best of you.
3: Court of Justice of His Highness High Priest Caiaphas is now in session. Order! This court is convened to hear the case of a man called Jesus of Nazareth. Stand here, facing His Highness.
5: He is of noble bearing. He could be the Son of God.
2: They say you can perform miracles. As religious leader, I demand that you perform one of your mightiest miracles here and now, for me.
3: Right. Yeah.
1: He can't perform miracles.
2: Of course not.
1: Hey, we must hurry and get this over with before the people discover that we are trying Jesus. Huh? They'll come in flocks to protect him.
2: Oh, yes. Call the first witness.
6: You!
7: Yes, Your Highness.
2: Do you know this man?
7: Yes, sir. I've known him all my life.
2: Has he ever talked to you? Oh,
7: many times.
2: About what, mainly?
7: Well, he tried to get me to join his gang.
2: Ah, his gang?
7: Yes, sir. He said he was going to work magic, win the people, and take over as the high priest of Israel.
2: When did he tell you this?
7: The very first day I met him.
1: Get rid of him. He is contradicting himself.
2: Oh, yes. Witness, excuse.
7: But I haven't yet told what the elders told me.
3: You may go.
7: Oh, I mean...
1: Call a special witness. We bribed. He'll be more reliable.
2: Call the special witness.
3: You! Step to the witness stand.
2: Now, you heard the accused man say something of great importance to all Israel and to Rome. What was it? Repeat his exact words.
8: This fellow, he said to me, I am able to destroy the temple of God and to build it in 3 days.
2: Oh. Yeah, the Romans helped us rebuild and embellish the temple. Everyone takes great pride in its magnificence and beauty. Now, please repeat that again, just what the accused said.
8: I am able to destroy the temple of God and to build it in 3 days.
2: Jesus of Nazareth, did you say this? Did you or didn't you?
9: Oh, I didn't answer.
2: Why don't you answer? Are you afraid to? Why, you answer nothing. Is it true what these witnesses have witnessed against you?
1: He's not going to answer.
2: Now, say something he'll have to answer. I command thee, by the living God, that thou tell us whether thou be the Christ, the Son of God.
10: Thou hast said. Nevertheless, I say unto you, hereafter shall ye see the Son of Man sitting on the right hand of power, and coming in the clouds of glory.
2: What further need have we of witnesses? Behold, ye have all heard his blasphemy. What think ye?

I'm Josh from The Afters, and I just want to share with you some things from the last couple of years. It's been one of those seasons in my life where there's been a lot of loss and a lot of pain. I've lost some people really close to me, been through a lot of pain and struggle in my own life, and seen so many friends walk through some pretty awful tragedies. And during this season, I've seen that God is so faithful, that He's with us in those dark nights, that He's with us through every painful moment, and that He will never leave. There's a passage in Deuteronomy 31:8 where it says, "The Lord your God goes before you. He's always with you. He will never fail you or forsake you. So there's no reason to fear." And that's really what I've experienced, is God's presence through all of that. I've seen God work in some pretty incredible ways. And I know that He's a God that can restore even the most broken things. One of the coolest stories that I've seen of redemption and restoration is in my brother. I have a brother who was a drug addict for over 10 years and was addicted to meth. And it cost him everything. He had been a successful guy. He had his dream car, a beautiful house, a family, his dream job. And he lost everything because of his addiction. Ultimately, he ended up getting busted for having a meth lab in his kitchen, and it was all taken away. He lost his car. His home was taken away. He lost his job, and his children were taken away by Child Protective Services. I remember being so frustrated and thinking, man, he's just a lost cause. He will never get better. And I went to my mom and said, I don't know if my brother is ever going to get better. And I'll never forget what she said. She said, "We cannot give up on the people that we love, because no one is ever too far gone for God's love." And she said, "We need to commit to pray for him." And so we did. We prayed for him every single day. And we watched as things continued to get worse. And he spent time in jail and watched his entire life crumble apart. But ultimately, it was that rock bottom that he had to reach. And he finally checked himself into a Christian rehab. And that was where he gave his life to Jesus. And it was at that moment that everything started to turn around. And since then, he's gotten clean. He's now been clean for over 10 years. And everything that he had lost has been restored in his life. He does have his house again. He has his car. But more importantly than anything, he has Jesus in his life. He has his family back together. He's a great father to his kids, a great husband to his wife. And it's an example that God can restore even the most broken things. And it's really taught me that we can't give up on the people that we love. And God can help us through any of our struggles. There is a story in Scripture that's one of my favorites from 2 Chronicles, where you meet a king named Jehoshaphat. I've always thought that was a funny name. But Jehoshaphat and the people of Judah, they're coming up against this huge army. And they think there's no way that they can defeat this army. And God comes to them and says, "You know what? You don't even have to worry about it." He says, "Do not be afraid or discouraged because of this vast army, for the battle is not yours, but God's." And so Jehoshaphat told his people to trust God, to pray, to worship. He actually had his generals go down and worship God. And they prayed and they trusted that God would deliver. And you know what God did? He went before them and he set ambushes out in front of the invading army, and he defeated the army for them. That's how good God is. And he does go before us. And just like David went before Goliath, we can face anything in this life with the power of God on our side. So I want to encourage you, when you find yourself in the midst of the battle, when you find yourself up against something that seems insurmountable, trust God, pray, and know that he is with you, and that he actually goes before you and works on your behalf, fighting with you in these battles of life.

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1: With SRN News, I'm Bob Agnew in Washington. Talks to end a strike shutting down the largest U.S. commuter rail system have resumed.
2: What do we want?
3: Striking Long Island Railroad workers outside Penn Station as negotiations continue between the five unions representing them and the Metropolitan Transportation Authority, which says it won't make a deal that implodes the budget. Workers like Byron Lee say they deserve a raise.
4: We're just asking for a reasonable cost of living adjustment on our wages. People think that, you know, we don't deserve it.
3: Julie Walker, New York.
1: Also at SRNnews.com, the U.S. Supreme Court has rejected appeals from pharmaceutical companies objecting to negotiating Medicare drug prices with the federal government.
5: The justices gave no comment in leaving in place rulings from the Federal Appeals Court in Philadelphia that dismissed the drug manufacturers' claims. The negotiation program was created as part of the 2022 Inflation Reduction Act. The law requires the government to negotiate prices for certain high-cost drugs in the federal insurance program for older adults on an annual basis.
1: That is Marcela Sanchez. The Trump administration moving forward now with a new effort to verify voter eligibility nationwide, checking tens of millions of registrations against federal databases. Here's Ken Lorbit.
6: At least 67 million voter registrations have already been processed under the program. The initiative is designed to identify individuals who may be ineligible to vote, including non-citizens or people who have died but remain on voter rolls. Officials say the early stages of the program have flagged tens of thousands of registrations for further review, prompting supporters to say that running voter rolls through federal databases is a necessary step to protect the integrity of elections. Ken Lorman reporting.
1: This is SRN News. There's a lot of God in the Declaration of Independence, as Michael Harrington explains.
7: With the 250th birthday of the United States looming, the nation's founding document is getting a closer look. In its opening paragraph, Thomas Jefferson proposed that, quote, the laws of nature and of nature's God grant humans equal status and entitle Americans to dissolve the political bonds with Britain. As historians have shown, Benjamin Franklin added a phrase to suggest that those rights had been, quote, endowed by their creator. Michael Harrington reporting.
1: A federal judge has blocked the Trump administration's demands for transgender patient information from Rhode Island's largest hospital. That decision marks a setback for the DOJ, which says the information is needed to investigate possible misbranding fraud. The DOJ is especially concerned about sex change operations being performed on children. The Rhode Island decision is the latest development in the battle over kids' health records. This is SRN News. Long gone are the days of considering the skilled trades as only a man's job, but correspondent Donna Warder reports on one community college student in Michigan who is about to become a first.
8: Michaela Esposito is a student at Washtenaw Community College in Ann Arbor, Michigan, and she's really good at welding. So good, she'll be the first female welder to represent the United States at a worldwide competition in China in September called the World Skills Competition. Esposito said when she was a kid, she had a dream of being the first female to accomplish something.
9: I just figured everything was already taken. So when I got to this position, I figured out that this is kind of my shot to be make history in a way.
8: She says she's getting a lot of practice.
9: I'm currently welding 80 hours a week, and in between now and September, I'll be doing a series of practice competitions.
8: I'm Donna Water.
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10: 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Learning is supposed to be an adventure, but for many young people these days, learning is something far more. It's a seemingly impossible challenge. Something's not right. There's a disconnect between desire and ability when it comes to organizing and implementing thoughts.
2: The results can be devastating to both self-esteem and social interaction. Our guest today holds a PhD with a special education endorsement and is certified in K-12 special education in the state of Maryland. She's here to share some insights and hope when it comes to learning disabilities. Dr. Rose Gamblin, welcome back to HeartWise.
11: Oh, thank you for having me. I always like to talk about this subject because I want to give parents courage.
2: Absolutely, absolutely. Now, Dr. Gamblin, what exactly is a learning disability and why are they becoming such an issue these days?
11: Well, there's a multitude of disabilities all coined as learning disabilities or learning disorders. And I think just as our planet is winding down and we are subjecting ourselves and our unborn children to more chemicals and preservatives, that it is affecting the very DNA of what we're made out of. And that damaged DNA can't but help reveal itself in learning disabilities and, you know, other things like OCD and we're just not quite what God intended for us to be. But that being said, He still has given every one of us gifts to give, even if we have this handicap called living in a sinful world.
2: Yes, yes. Well, I like that because this is something that we all share, not just with children with learning disabilities. We have adults with learning disabilities. We all have learning disabilities because of our environment. Is that what I hear you saying?
11: That is absolutely right. All of us have challenges in some area. All of us.
2: Now, when you work with young people as a school teacher and as a principal and as a counselor and as you go through your life, what are some of the telltale signs that tells you this child has an issue with his or her ability to think and learn?
11: You know, a lot of parents will be made aware maybe by a teacher or they'll observe that another child is reading already and their child isn't reading and they get very apprehensive about it. First of all, we all do develop at different levels and it's very apparent with young children. Some children, you know, start crawling and then others start walking sooner or talking sooner. So you really, and this is my opinion, there will be, you know, others that disagree, but you really shouldn't become alarmed or even question it until a child is probably 3 or 4 years old. And then you can start noticing certain things, like if they have a hard time making eye contact. They might be on the spectrum of autism. They just don't know quite how to make that emotional contact. But yet again, then it can be a developmental thing. So I just tell parents, just relax. Being on a spectrum of autism, it's more common now than not. And a lot of geniuses are on that spectrum because they're so gifted in other areas, but then maybe they can't connect emotionally. So I just tell parents, take a deep breath. Know that God has given you a gifted child in some way. And if they're not quite talking as soon as others, give it a little bit of time. I had a teacher say about a child, that child can't start preschool. They can't even talk, you know, like if there's something wrong with them. And I said, well, just give it a few months. I know the parents are planning to send the child in the fall. Just see what the summer does. Well, guess what? Everything had connected, especially if the child is going to be tall. I don't know. I always tell parents, if you are tall parents, give your children extra time because something with the growth spurt, when they're in a growth spurt, the dendrites separate ever so slightly. So even what they knew before, they might not know when they're in that growth spurt. So be patient. And that child was so talkative. It was learning all the language, but wasn't articulating until they had finished their little growth spurt. And so it was obvious that there was no learning disability there.
2: You know, I see a lot of adults that also show signs of what seems to be a learning disability, but all they're doing is they are processing at a different speed. Could I be safe in saying that?
11: Yeah, that's right. You will have a child that you'll say, well, they're slow. You know, parents will say, well, my child's so slow. And I always say, deep waters run still. The brain is working so hard, so fast, so furiously, and then it might be going a thousand directions at one time. I mean, we know enough with the different learning styles as far as how the brain is wired, not the tactile, kinesthetic, and audio, not that. I'm talking about the concrete, sequential, abstract, and random, where some children are very concrete. Well, all children, in essence, are concrete initially, but the way their brain is wired, how they were born with the way their brain organizes information is very concrete and sequential, one thing after the other. And then you have this other child that's very abstract, random, and they're usually the very creative ones too. And parents will pull their hair out because they can't keep up with this child that's, you know, all over the room or all over outside, you know, looking at twigs and putting things together in their imaginations and just going a thousand different directions. And those children, then when they get to school, they walk into a room that might have wonderful bulletin boards and things hanging from the ceiling, and they're just taking it all in. But what's coming out is very slow and methodical, and the teacher's going, you know, I can't, this child is just not learning as fast as the others, but in fact, they might be learning 10 times more than the others. They just can't get it out. They can't express it yet.
2: You know, Dr. Gamblin, I think you've just identified one of the issues that education presents. You have children from all kinds of backgrounds, all kinds of learning styles, all kinds of processing speeds coming into one room where education and learning is done in one way and presented by one teacher. Suddenly, all these different kinds of minds have to deal with this sameness. Is there an issue here that we should know about?
11: Well, there is. You know, I just recently went to a new school, and I can tell you the teacher before me was very concrete, sequential. I can just tell by how well and how beautiful everything is organized. Uh-huh. But that same mindset she wanted for all of her students. Uh-huh. Now, there were some students that flourished under that. They, too, were concrete, sequential in how their mind processed information. But those that were more abstract, random, just totally suffocated under the style of teaching that she presented to them and under the requirements that she gave. And they just, you know, they just wilted under it. So a teacher has to, first of all, or a parent, recognize how their own brain is wired and not insist that their child be wired the same way. God just made us all different. I mean, he didn't make one single person look exactly like another person.
2: Right.
11: And our brains don't have all the same crevices. Our brains don't process the same information. And in this day and age, we are at such an advantage because we have brain research that we didn't have before. So now we understand, you know, not only are some of us getting the information, you know, we like to touch it or you know, see it or hear it, but we also are getting the information and organizing it in a different way. And so we have, in education, we have what we call the universal design of learning, which is trying to encompass all, everything we know about brain research and looking at learning disabilities. We're trying to actually understand that they're not necessarily a disability and take that label away and just try to meet the children where they're at and then stretch them and really encourage curiosity and a love for learning. The very simple thing you can do if you think that your child may have a true learning disability where their brain maybe suffered lack of oxygen, you can have them take each finger and touch it to their thumb. And a child who has had some type of brain anomaly will not be able to do that.
2: Okay, so on the same hand, you take each finger of the same hand and touch it to the thumb of the same hand?
11: Uh-huh.
2: Okay, all right.
11: It's a very simple thing. And so parents will come and they'll say, I think my child has a learning disability and maybe they can't read very well. And so I always say, can they speak? speak English? And they'll say, yeah. And I go, well, they've already learned a foreign language because they were born without speaking English. Yes. So, and then I can do that other little test and almost know instantly if they have something that is genetic, and I'll just work with it. It doesn't matter. You know, they still have, I've worked with Down syndrome and autistic children, and they have gifts to give the classroom, and the students are blessed by the lives that they live in the classroom. So it's not a end of the world, and it's not something to necessarily grieve about, but learn how to deal with it.
2: We're talking with Dr. Rose Gamblin. She has a PhD with a special education endorsement and is certified in K-12 special education in the state of Maryland. We're talking about learning disabilities today. We'll take a short break, and when we come back, Dr. Gamblin, I want to ask you about that moment in time when a parent realizes that this child needs help. It seems to me that there are two directions to go, and we'll find out what those two directions are and which one you recommend on our return. So everybody stay right where you are.

0: I'm Dr. James Markham, and here's your biblical prescription for life. Have you ever longed for a different prescription, one without dangerous side effects? Everyone is concerned, or should be concerned, about side effects or adverse reactions when taking a medication. Well, today I want to explain to you what a biblical prescription is. Let's turn to James 1:5. This is our biblical prescription for today. If any of you lack wisdom, let him ask of God, that giveth to all men liberally and upbraideth not, and it shall be given to him. Well, a biblical prescription is all about asking God for wisdom. Wisdom from the scriptures to prevent and treat disease. The Bible applies to all aspects of life. In our biblical prescription for life segments, I will point out scripture, show the evidence-based science behind the scripture, and how this scripture chemically changes us. For more information, I want you to go to our website. That's heartwiseministries.org.
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0: Welcome back to the program. I'm your host, Charles Mills. Our guest today, Dr. Rose Gamblin. She holds a PhD with a special education endorsement, and she is certified in K-12 special education in the state of Maryland. We're talking about learning disorders today. Dr. Gamblin, you've identified that a lot of what we think are disorders are normal, and we need to just give it a little tincture of time, as they say. Let's talk about the fact that sometimes we come up upon a child who actually has a learning disorder. There is a disconnect somehow in that child's ability to learn and to process material and to express his or herself. It seems to me that there are two ways to go. One is the medical way. Let's give this child some drugs. Let's calm this child down, or let's fire this child up. Let's get some drugs in here and let's do some tough love. Also, then there's the cognitive therapy. Also, there's the natural way. What do we do? How do we begin the journey of bringing that child into a situation where he or she is not quite so different from everyone else?
1: You probably know that I really do not like drugs in any way, shape, or form. I think that in my experience, you know, in small schools, I've had so many parents who had no other recourse. I mean, they just felt like they were up against the wall, and they would come to me, and the first thing out of their mouth would be, I've taken them to the doctor, and we are able to get him in, and he's going to start on his Ritalin, you know, and I just immediately say, you know, before you start him on Ritalin, let him come to school for a month, and let's just work with him in his natural state before we go on the Ritalin. Now, some parents have taken me up on that offer, and I'm here to say that everyone that took me up on that offer did not have the child go on Ritalin. Hmm. There were some parents that just could not believe that a teacher would know more than a doctor. You know, we in our culture really believe that the doctor knows everything. Yeah. And I've worked with those children too, but they are at such a serious disadvantage because the Ritalin does take away something in the cognitive. They might be calm. They might not have ADHD. They might be able to focus, but they don't know what they're focusing on. There's just like a disconnect there. The spark

0: epilepsy. Mm. And so they put him on the anti-seizure medication, and he has gone through kindergarten and first grade, and he absolutely cannot read. Mm. And so they said, you know, maybe the seizure he had destroyed his ability to read, and that could be. So the school struggled with what they were going to do. They really felt he should go to public school. He was in private school. Felt he should go to public school because that way, you know, he could be in special education. But my opinion was taken into account, and they kept him in that private school. And now this year, he's starting in third grade, and all of a sudden, he knows all his words for a spelling test. He can read. I mean, it's just like a light went on. So we don't know how the brain, you know, works continuously to repair itself. The learning disabilities we identify usually by having them do some type of cognitive abilities test, like an IQ, and then an achievement test. And then we compare them, and we can see that, hey, they're scoring really high in their cognitive abilities test, which has to do with patterns and puzzles and manipulatives. And yet, in their achievement test, they're not as high as others in their class. So from that, then, we say, well, they probably have some kind of learning disability. But there can be other things. You know, there can be emotional things happening in the family. I had one child that had been terrorized by a neighborhood child and molested by a neighborhood child and just never told the parents. And that year, he couldn't function at school. He just could not function. And the parents had no idea. I mean, they spanked the child. They really added more trauma to the poor little kid because he, you know, what he had known the year before, now he wasn't performing as he had. And they took it to mean that he was being lazy and just not wanting to learn. So parents really need to be gentle and prayerful and see what God wants for them with the challenges that their child's facing at school.
1: Dr. Rose Gamblin is our guest today. Dr. Rose, we have just a couple of minutes left in the program. I want to talk about vaccines just for a moment. What's your take on this?
0: I believe that every parent should choose a different vaccination. I think it's called the European, where you don't have all of them at one time. And I just preach this over and over again. It has hit my home. I remember a little nephew that I had, 2 years, bright as a button, went through his vaccinations, got pretty sick. And then the next time I saw him, the light was gone. Mm. The light was gone. I mean, I just wept. You know how it is when you look in someone's eyes and the light is gone?
1: Yes.
0: Well, in the course of time now, he's in his 20s and he's a delightful person. But I can hardly wait until heaven when I can see him whole again. And I will forever think, along with the research that I've done, that in America, where we put all the vaccinations together at one time in a mixture of egg, which in itself can cause autoimmune problems, and then subject this very immature immune system to it, I can't help but think that we're really damaging the very DNA of our children. And I just prayerfully hope that every parent will seriously look. There's other schedules. You don't have to have it all at one time. I know they're trying to avoid their children having a lot of shots, but it would be better to put it over the space of a longer time, and when the child's older and has had a chance for their immune system to be fully developed.
1: Now, when you say older, how much older are we talking about?
0: 5, 6, 7.
1: Okay.
0: A 2-year-old is at the age where they get most of them. And when you think about it, 2 years on this planet is not very long to have a fully developed immune system.
1: Right.
0: And a lot of times our children haven't been breastfed. Now, if they've been breastfed, that helps. But sometimes it's not always possible. So you want your child to have a fully developed immune system. They haven't been sick for a while. And you just, you know, pray about it, because God wants us to be happy and healthy. He just loves each one of us so much that

0: He just wants the best for us. And it seems like on this planet, there's a lot of things that work against his desire for that.
1: Hmm. Wow. Words of wisdom and guidance from Dr. Rose Gamblin today. She holds a PhD with a special education endorsement and is certified in K-12 special education in the state of Maryland. Rose Gamblin, thank you so much for being with us today. Appreciate your words. Thank you so much.
0: Yes, thank you, Charles. And I look forward to every parent having a blessed school year, whether they're homeschooling or sending to traditional school. Know that your child has been ordained by God to be on this earth.
1: Amen. Amen to that. Wow. Until next time, this is Charles Mills, along with Dr. Rose Gamblin, inviting you to remain HeartWise. Goodbye, everyone.

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0: Welcome to Wonders in the Word, a radio ministry of amazing facts. For thousands of years, millions of people have found hope, truth, comfort, and new life in this book of books called the Bible. Experience the power of these sacred pages today as we join international evangelist and president of Amazing Facts, Doug Batchelor, as he highlights wonders in the Word. In today's presentation, Pastor Doug discusses some of the misconceptions about death in a message titled Deadly Delusions.
1: Our lesson today is dealing with the subject of deadly delusions. And I know that may seem a little macabre, but it's really good news, and it's something we need to understand from the book of prophecy. You'll see why a little better in a few minutes. We have a special study guide that goes along with this. It's self-explanatory. Are the dead really dead? And there's a lot of confusion regarding this subject, even among Christians. But what does the Bible teach about death? You know, there's more confusion on this subject than almost any other subject in the Christian church. How many of you have visited a church cemetery? Have you ever walked through a cemetery, not because you're there for a funeral, and just read some of the tombstones? It's quite an education. Solomon said, better to go to the house of mourning than the house of feasting, for that is the end of all men. It's a prudent thing to do to walk around in a cemetery, and sometimes sobering when you realize people's lives are all summed up with a little dash. Gives you perspective. I've noticed something. I remember sometimes we'd take the kids out in Texas and we'd visit these cemeteries behind the old Baptist churches and Church of Christ churches, and they had their own local cemetery. Even on the tombstones in the same church yard, it was clear they did not know what happened when people died. For instance, one tombstone would say, "Our dearly beloved mother, now resting in peace in Jesus' arm, waiting for the resurrection trump," which is accurate. But the next tombstone would say, "Our mother is now walking on the golden streets, singing with Peter, James, and John," or something like that. And you're wondering, well, is she sleeping, waiting for the resurrection, or is she walking on the golden streets? Where's mom? And it became very obvious there is confusion on this subject. I heard about a tombstone. Some people, even in death, have a sense of humor. I think Dr. James Dobson, I saw him a few weeks ago at a convention. He said that his father told his mom to put on his tombstone, "I told her I was sick." But they didn't do that. But one man had on his tombstone a poem that went something like this: "Stop, my friend, as you go by, as you are now, so once was I. As I am now, you soon will be. So prepare yourself to follow me." And there was a schoolboy who read that in a tombstone. He pulled out a crayon and he scribbled a little PS. And it said, "To follow you, I'm not content until I know just where you went." So, which is, you know, makes sense. You want to know, where'd they go? Everybody's confused about that. Let's look at how God created man, and we'll understand something better about what happens after you die. The Bible says in Genesis 2, verse 7, "The Lord God formed man from the dust of the ground, and he breathed into his nostrils the breath of life, and man became a living soul." So here in the beginning, God formed man from the clay, and after he, you know, they say that everything in your body is probably worth about $3 when you just add up all the chemicals. I mean, the materials that were comprised of the calcium and magnesium and the different elements, it's not that expensive. And we turn just back into dirt, the bodies, we know what happens. The Lord assembled man and he reorganized all the molecules exactly the way he wanted them. And there was Adam's body perfectly formed, but the lungs were not breathing, the heart was not beating. And the Bible says God breathed, he aspirated this breath of life into Adam's nose, and he became a living soul. He became a soul when God combined the breath of life with the elements of earth. What happens when a person dies? Well, it's the reverse of that. It says, "Then when you die, the dust shall return to the earth as it was, and the spirit," and that word spirit there means the breath of life, "returns to God who gave it." And when you read that in Ecclesiastes 12, he says, not only is it the spirit of man, but the spirit of animals. When any living creature dies, we know what happens to the body. It decomposes, and the breath of life returns to God who gave it. Some people think that breath of life is the conscious soul in you that pops out and flies off to be with the Lord. That's not biblically accurate. The word there is breath. Question number three, we're going to talk about that. What is the spirit that returns to God at death? Job gives us the answer. Job 27, verse 3. And all the while my breath is in me, and the spirit of God is in my nostrils. Now, for those who think that spirit of God is some little bitty ghost that flutters out of a person when they die, why would he be hanging out in your nose? I mean, hopefully we don't all have a spirit in our nose, right? So when he says the spirit of God is in my nostrils, is it clear to you it's the breath? The word there in Hebrew is ruach, and in Greek it's pneuma. How many of you men know what pneumatic tools are? They're tools that are run by wind, air. And when someone gets pneumonia, it's believed it comes from an ill wind. And so it's that word is breath. It's the breath of life that returns to God who gave it. And again, James is very clear. The body without the spirit, breath, is dead. Now, when a person stops breathing, they die. You know, all creatures breathe. Even fish breathe, worms breathe through their skin, and so do insects. This breath of life, all creatures need it. Everything from mushrooms to shrimp breathe. And when they stop breathing, they die. What is a soul? You can read about this in Genesis 2. And the Lord God formed man from the dust of the ground. He breathed into his nostrils the breath of life, and man, notice it doesn't say God gave him a soul. Doesn't say that he was bequeathed the soul. Man became a soul. The combination of the breath of life and these elements of earth equal a soul. And when you disassemble them, when someone dies, you basically have creation in reverse. They go to sleep, a dreamless sleep until the resurrection. And you might be saying, but aren't they with the Lord now? We'll talk about that in just a minute. Big question I want you to consider is, can a soul die? I mean, doesn't the Bible say we've got immortal souls? Do souls die? Ezekiel 18, verse 4. You say this one with me here in Silver Spring. The soul that sinneth, it shall die. That's clear. Amen? And again, it tells us, shall, in the book of Job 4:17, shall mortal man, is man called immortal in the Bible? No, immortality is a gift that is given at the coming of the Lord. The Bible says, shall mortal man be more just than God? Now, I'm going to take a risk again. You please show me, if you raise your hand, call it out, they won't hear you, so I'll repeat the scripture, okay? Name one scripture in the Bible that says that man is immortal. It's pretty risky for me to do that unless I knew my Bible fairly well. It's not there, is it? There are only about five scriptures in the Bible that talk about immortality. For one thing, you can read here in 1 Timothy chapter 6, verse 15. What does the Bible say about immortality? The King of kings, the Lord of lords, who only hath immortality. Who has immortality? Let me give you another one here. From 1 Corinthians 15, verse 53 and 54. For this corruptible body, speaking of when Jesus comes, must put on incorruption, and this mortal must put on immortality. Do we have immortality now, or is immortality a gift that God gives us? And again, so when this corruptible has put on incorruption, and this mortal has put on immortality, then shall be brought to pass the saying written, death is swallowed up in victory. When Jesus comes, then these mortals become immortal. But are we immortal now? When someone dies, do they suddenly fly off to experience glory before the resurrection? See, this is what's really confusing. Most Christians agree that the resurrection is when Jesus comes back, that the judgment is when Jesus comes back. So if people die and go right to heaven before they're judged and before the resurrection, then what is the purpose of the judgment and the resurrection? Is the Lord going to take people out of heaven at his return and say, we hope you've enjoyed yourself, now it's time to judge you? Or, by the way, we've got to go back and get your body now. Boy, there's a lot of convoluted teaching out there about what happens when you die. I think we should go by the Bible, don't you? And you know, the evidence in the Bible is so powerful on this subject, friends. Do souls die? Revelation chapter 16, verse 3. Every living soul died in the sea. And that's not only talking about people that might have been out floating around, but the creatures in the sea. The word soul in the Bible is not talking necessarily about a ghost or a spirit. It's talking about people. For instance, if I were to tell you, if you show up on Monday night, there won't be a soul here. Am I talking about spirits or people? Yeah, we use those expressions, don't we? Well, this is how the Bible uses it. It's just saying the people and the souls that sin will die. Do good people go to heaven when they die? Right when they die? Answer, Job 17, verse 13. If I wait, the grave is my house. Where do the dead abide until the resurrection? They await in the grave. And again, Acts chapter 2, verse 29, Peter, this is after the death of Jesus, after the resurrection of Christ. He's talking about King David. Now, before I read this, I want to ask you, King David, who killed Goliath, was he good or bad? You don't sound sure. That was good. Goliath was bad, David was good, remember? Okay, it's not a trick question. Will he be saved? The Bible says he was a man after God's own heart. He died about 1,000 years before Christ. So, read what Peter says about David. Acts chapter 2, verse 29. Men and brethren, let me freely speak unto you of the patriarch David, that he is both dead and buried, and his tomb is with us unto this day. And then he says in verse 34, same chapter, for David is not ascended into the heavens. Now you think if anybody was going to get a ticket for an early ride, it would be David. And yet Peter, here we are after Pentecost, and he's saying David is dead, buried, not in heaven. If that's clear, say amen.
2: Amen.
1: The Bible's so clear on where they are. He's sleeping in the grave, but some might say, well, wait a second, Doug. You're going to tell me that all these people that have died in the faith, that they're not in heaven yet? Doesn't the Bible say to be absent from the body, to be present with the Lord? How long has it seemed for David? If Jesus comes back in a year, will David think, boy, that was a long 3,000 years. I slept a long time. I didn't mean to oversleep. Is that what David's going to think? Or for him, will it seem his next conscious thought is presence with the Lord? So as far as David is concerned, his family could rejoice for him because his next conscious thought is the resurrection. This is what confuses people. But is David there yet because we live in time? No. When's it going to happen? When the Lord comes back. Have you ever gone to sleep at night and you were so exhausted, you woke up in the morning and you thought, did I sleep that long? No consciousness of it. Well, that's what it's like for the dead. But people worry. They say, well, where are they? You know, are you saying that they're sleeping, and how does that work? I don't know how God does it. I just know what the Bible teaches and I believe it. I don't know if the Lord's got who you are stored on a hard drive somewhere. I don't know how he does it. But he's got you, and he doesn't live in time like we do. God is always existing in the past, present, and future. He says, I am that I am. All that are in the graves, when is it going to happen? When does a resurrection happen? John 5:28, all that are in the graves will hear his voice and come forth. When Jesus comes back, they'll hear his voice. How much does someone know or comprehend at death? The Bible says very clear, Ecclesiastes chapter 9, verse 5, 6, verse 10, the living know they'll die, but the dead, say it with me, the dead know not anything. Neither have they a reward anymore, for the memory of them is forgotten. Also their love and their hatred and their envy is now perished. Neither have they any more a portion forever in anything that is done under the sun, meaning in this life. The living know they'll die, but the dead don't know anything. Now, this really troubles people, and there's not a person here, or any who are watching, who have not been stung by death. I probably had a little more than my share. Everybody in my immediate family's died. My mother, my father, all my grandparents, my brother. I'm the only survivor in my immediate family. They're asleep, a dreamless, peaceful sleep. You have memories of them, and that may give you the sense of their presence sometime. Oh, but they appeared to me in a dream, Doug. That's right. Maybe the Lord gave you some comfort. Maybe it was your brain playing tricks on you. But they're sleeping. Amen?
2: Amen?
1: You've got to understand this, because the devil is going to abuse this misunderstanding to deceive in the last days. But can't the dead communicate with the living? You know, most people in North America think they can. What does the Bible say? He shall return no more to his house. Can devils impersonate the dead? So these people that think houses are haunted, are they the departed dead people that are coming back to haunt these houses, as in so many movies and songs and stories? or is it fallen angels that are impersonating the dead for the purpose of deceiving? You know why? Because humans go by their senses more than the Word of God. And the devil knows that people will believe an apparition more than they'll believe the Word of God. You know how King Saul died? God told him what to do, but he didn't believe the Word of God, so he went to a witch to get information. He died the next day because he believed the witch. Very dangerous not to understand this subject, that the living know they'll die, but the dead, how much do they know? Zero. They're asleep. Good, bad, they're asleep until the resurrection. So man lies down and rises not till the heavens be no more. That's speaking about the coming of the Lord, when the heavens will part as a scroll. They shall not awake or be raised out of their sleep. What are they doing now? Sleeping until the heavens be no more. 2 Peter chapter 3, verse 10. When is that going to happen? The day of the Lord will come in which the heavens pass away and the elements melt with fervent heat. When the Lord comes, that's when they rise. And again, it says in 1 Corinthians chapter 15, for as in Adam, oh friends, this is a slam dunk. This to me, this drives the final nail in the argument. I almost said the coffin, but that would have been a pun. For as in Adam all die, how many? We all are subject to death, we're all mortal. Even so in Christ shall all be made alive. Two resurrections, resurrection of life, resurrection of damnation, but all will be made alive. Every man in his own order. Now he's going to give us the order. How is it going to happen? When is it going to happen? What order? Christ the first fruits. Has Jesus risen already? All right. Afterward, they that are Christ's at his coming. 1 Corinthians chapter 15, verse 51. We're going to read several verses here. We shall all be changed. When is it going to happen? In a moment, in the twinkling of an eye, at the last trumpet. For the trumpet will sound, and the dead will be raised incorruptible. At that time, when Jesus comes, that trumpet will blow, the graves will open up, the redeemed will come out of their graves with glorified bodies. Can you say amen? And those who have been separated by death will be reunited, and the promises will be caught off to heaven, and so shall we ever be with the Lord. We're going to be with the Lord and go to heaven together. This idea that you often see perpetrated in the comics, that as people die, one by one, they come to St. Peter at the gate. You've all heard these stories. You know, and he's got a computer there and he checks them in one at a time. Does the Bible tell us we're going to heaven one at a time, or are we going as a glorious, victorious, climactic parade? It says we'll be caught up to meet in the air, and then together we're going to go in this procession back to glory, a great victory. We're not creeping in one at a time. That's not how the Lord does this. I want to go on here. For this corruptible must put on incorruption, still in 1 Corinthians 15. This mortal must put on immortality. When Jesus talked about death, he referred to Lazarus. He said, our friend Lazarus is asleep. And then he went on a little later to say, Lazarus is dead. So when Pastor Doug compares death to sleep, am I making that up or am I following the teachings of Jesus? Who referred to death as asleep? Jesus. First he says he's asleep, and then he said, no, he's dead. We've got to know what this means. And then he goes, after Lazarus has been dead 4 days, he goes to resurrect Lazarus, okay? He comes to the tomb, and he says, roll away the stone, and Martha protests, and she says, oh, Lord, you know, he's been dead now for 4 days, and it's going to smell bad, and that's unbecoming. But he said, trust me. And he said, roll away the stone. They rolled away the stone. And now when he had said these things, he said with a loud voice, Lazarus, come forth. And one Bible commentator said, if Jesus had not specified Lazarus, come forth, the power of Christ and the Word of God is so potent that every grave in the world would have opened up if he had just said, come forth. So he had to specify, Lazarus, come forth, or his word would have just raised everybody. Lazarus, come forth. And he came out hobbling from the grave, wrapped up in grave clothes, and Jesus said, loose him. That's also an allegory of salvation there. The Word of God gives us new life. Now, think about this. There are around a dozen resurrections in the Bible. You've got the resurrection of Moses, we talked about. Elisha raised a boy. You've got some number of resurrections in the New Testament. Paul may have been stoned to death, we're not sure, and he just got up himself, and he may have resurrected Eutychus. It appears Eutychus fell down and he died. Peter resurrected Dorcas, the resurrections of Jesus. I want you to think about this. With every single resurrection in the Bible, there is not a single comment on what it was like to be dead. You know why? They didn't know anything. The deafening silence of Lazarus speaks volumes that he didn't know anything. He made absolutely no comment on what would have been the most penetrating question. What happened? Nobody in the Bible resurrected ever comments on what it was like. What does that tell us? The living know they'll die. The dead don't know anything. It is like a dreamless sleep. And again, John chapter 5, 28. Jesus is speaking here. Marvel not at this, for the hour is coming in which all that are in the graves will hear his voice and come forth. They that have done good unto the resurrection of life, first resurrection. They that have done evil unto the resurrection of damnation. Now, this is where it all begins to really apply, and we understand why we've got to understand this. What was the first lie that the devil ever shared? The first lie in the Bible. In the Garden of Eden, Satan said to Eve, "You will not surely die." You know what's pathetic? Is that now there are even many pastors around the world that are perpetuating the lie of the devil. They say you don't really die. You go right to heaven, you go right to hell, you go to purgatory, you go to limbo, you go to Abraham's bosom. You can't die. That's what the devil said. God said, if you eat the forbidden fruit, you'll die. And Adam and Eve are dead today, aren't they? Doesn't say that they're floating around in heaven. The devil is going to use this misunderstanding about death to deceive. One of the characteristics of Babylon, God's people are being called out of Babylon, Revelation chapter 18, verse 2, is what? Babylon has fallen, and become the habitation of devils and the hold of every foul spirit. Spiritualism, the idea that you can communicate with the dead, is a devilish doctrine. It's one of these doctrines of devils that is really confusing even Christians. Years ago, Christians used to understand this. The Bible is so clear. And you know, the American preoccupation are everywhere around the world, actually, with angels. I believe in angels, don't you? But you almost never hear them talk about evil angels. And all these people that say that they're seeing angels, they might be seeing angels. They're not all good. The Bible says 1/3 of the angels fell with Lucifer. And they can pose as angels of light and deceive. If we don't know that the dead are dead, then all of a sudden, Mary starts appearing everywhere. And I don't want to be unkind, but have you all heard about these Marian apparitions? This is this week's magazine. Again, Mary, Hail Mary. Catholics have long revered her, but now Protestants are finding their own reasons to celebrate the Mother of Jesus. And so if these beings start appearing, claiming to be Mary, where in the Bible does it say Mary's in heaven now? The Bible doesn't even allude to her death. It is a Catholic teaching that she was ascended to heaven, but it's not in the Bible. And the idea that she's appearing everywhere and giving these messages. Now, I would be remiss if after I finish this subject, I didn't at least touch on the idea of reincarnation. Belief in reincarnation is expanding rapidly today. Is this teaching biblical? Yeah, maybe the dead don't know anything, but they do come back as somebody else. I'm embarrassed to tell you, I used to believe that. The Bible says in Hebrews 9:27, it is appointed unto man once to die. How many times? You got one life, friends. Once to die, and after this, the judgment. You've got one life, and you will be judged for that one life. The devil loves the idea that you can just keep on recycling until you get it right. Does a Christian need to fear death? Death is an enemy. God created us. He designed us from the beginning to live forever with him. And it's his plan to give us new bodies and start over again where we can eat from that tree of life and never die again. If you have the Son, then you have life. When does eternal life begin? Now. If you have the Son, you have life.
0: Do you realize that there are over 300 references to the second coming of Jesus in the Bible? With so many verses referencing that one event, it would appear to be anything but insignificant. 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
7: Letters from God, Letter 1, I Am God.
8: Hello, my dear child. Today I am happy because you are paying attention to my words. What I have to say to you is of deep importance, so please pay attention. There are many people who do not believe in me, while there are others who claim to believe but live as if I do not exist. There are also many sincere people who have never heard of me and therefore do not believe yet. In fact, they need people to respond to my call to bear witness. If they receive a solid and true testimony, they will surely become believers. Through this letter, I want you to get to know me better. I will start by telling you that I am the Lord, your God, who liberated the people of Israel from slavery in Egypt, and can free anyone who is enslaved by sin and wants to be free. Exodus 22, John 3:15. I also want to tell you that there is one God and Father of all, who is above all. Ephesians 4:6. That God is me, my child, my nature is spiritual, If you wish to worship me, do it in spirit and in truth. John 4:24. Just as I care about the smaller issues surrounding your life, I also care about the bigger ones, the ones that frighten and torment you. If you are suffering, wait on me with patience. I will incline to hear you and answer your prayers. I will also bring you up out of the pit of destruction, out of the mud, and set your feet upon a rock, making your steps secure. Psalm 41:3. Listen, my dear child. I, the Father, with the Son and the Holy Spirit, are united in the same purpose, each one with their function. Matthew 28:19. The three of us are one. In this way, my dear, I have some characteristics that will facilitate your understanding of me. I know it's not always easy to understand me, but keep in mind that I am spirit, and I rejoice greatly when you worship me in spirit and in truth. John 4:24. I am also eternal and dwell in eternity in a holy place, but I am also in the humble heart, and I give it life. Isaiah 57:15. Be assured that I do not change. I am kind and perfect. There is no change in me, nor shadow of turning. James 1:17, Matthew 5:48. I am wise. 1 Corinthians 1:24. I am holy and powerful in holiness. Exodus 15:11. I dislike lies, which is why I am the very truth. I am a living God and an eternal King. Jeremiah 10:10. Despite being just and perfect, I am also full of mercy, which endures forever, and I am also abundant in grace. Psalm 86:15. I like to reveal myself through the beautiful nature that surrounds the world. That's why it is said that the heavens declare the glory of God, and the sky above proclaims his handiwork. Psalm 19:1. I primarily revealed myself through my Son Jesus Christ, who is the way, the truth, and the life, and no one can come to me except through him. John 14:6. Many, realizing they are in danger, become desperate. This happens because they do not know that I am their refuge, their strength, and their help in times of trouble. Psalm 46:1. I protect you because I can see you from afar. I need you to know that with everlasting love I have loved you, therefore I have continued my faithfulness to you. Jeremiah 31:3. I am a merciful Father and a God of comfort. 2 Corinthians 1:3. I know exactly what you lack, and I will satisfy all your needs according to the riches of my glory in Christ Jesus. Philippians 4:19. Knowing me completely is impossible because I am infinite and eternal. But through these words you are reading, I believe you have at least been able to understand who I am to some extent. I hope you grow spiritually and seek me every day. Be assured that all other things will be added to your life. Matthew 6:33. Respect my name, do not misuse it. Exodus 27. Obey my will because it is much better to listen to me and obey me than to follow the ways of others or even your own ways. Acts 5:29. Love me truly, with all your heart, with all your soul, and with all your understanding. Matthew 22:37. And today, have a blessed day by my side. But before you leave the house, I eagerly await your letter. With eternal love, your God.

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2: Welcome to today's show. I'm Dr. David DeRose. I'm in a really exciting venue. I've been in the area of Coeur d'Alene and Spokane, Washington. It's Coeur d'Alene, Idaho. Visiting with folks who are making a difference in the Pacific Northwest when it comes to optimizing health. One of those people is sitting right across from me. In fact, he's been gracious enough to allow me to come into his clinic, at least one of his clinics, and record this show. Dr. John Torquato, it's great to have you with us on today's edition of the program.
3: Thanks, David. I appreciate that.
2: John, you are doing some exciting things from a number of venues in this part of the country. Tell us a little bit about who you are, first of all.
3: Well, I'm a family practice physician, and I board certified in family medicine. I work in a local area of Coeur d'Alene with physicians and community people that are interested in what I call whole person care. And I have also an office in North Spokane in the Meade area. And I have a number of individuals that are working with us to do community health programs and outreach.
2: That's exciting. It's not just a conventional medical practice. In fact, it's far from a conventional medical practice. As I understand what you've been doing over the years, John, a lot of people would put this under the umbrella of whole person care. Is that an accurate way to describe the kind of practice that you have?
3: It is. Whole person care adequately describes it because it's not just the physical aspect of care that we try to address. So many people today are recognizing that medicine is greater than just our physical beings. There's also a spiritual, there's also a social, there's also an emotional component. And I address all four of those areas when I speak to patients and when we seek to help people in the community. There are whole communities that have a better handle on this than we typically do. We have nurses that understand it better than we typically do. Even Native Americans understand this better than typical medicine because there's a more holistic look at whatever the disease process. It's not just disease process. It's actually a whole life issue.
2: Mm-hmm. No, I mean, this is so important. I remember working for a number of years in Oklahoma, and we were doing things along more of the same model there. Many of the First Nation people that came through our facilities, they said exactly what you're sharing. They're saying this is more like our traditional Native ways. We weren't just giving them a bunch of medication, saying, you know, take this and you'll be fine, but looking more comprehensively at lifestyle, looking more comprehensively at, as you mentioned, the social, the spiritual, the whole interrelational dimensions, the environment, how that plays into things. So, with that background, John, if someone were to just show up here at this family medical clinic, is that what you call this facility we're in right now?
3: Family medical care, yes.
2: Family medical care.
3: Name of our clinic.
2: Show up at this clinic, and it actually has a Coeur d'Alene address?
3: It's actually in Hayden, which is 7 miles north of Coeur d'Alene.
2: Okay.
3: So it's within the same region.
2: So even though I'm here, I'm still getting my geography, having arrived
3: That's
2: a couple
3: okay.
2: of days ago. So basically, right here, someone walks through the doors of this clinic. Why are they going to say this is something different than I've experienced before?
3: Well, typically, somebody comes into a medical office and what they're looking for is a medical opinion that will help to alter their thoughts about things and hopefully spur them onto action and then give them some habits that they'll develop over time. I realize that that's not enough, really. So if you look at some of our histories, for instance, I had one lady that we helped to lose 100 pounds of weight over a period of over a year. She lost 100 pounds, and I was ecstatic. But what I discovered is the year or two later, she was back 100 pounds plus five. And the reason why she was back, I found, was because although we had changed her behavior, I had a very behavioral focus, on changing lifestyle. We had never changed any of the mental, emotional, spiritual, or social ramifications of her physical behaviors that were causing this problem in the first place. And so really nothing ever changed, just the behavior of the physical life. And so I like to evaluate some of those issues. I like to evaluate such things as hope.
2: Hope.
3: Joy.
2: Uh-huh.
3: Guilt. Peace. These are some of the things that when people come in, actually, they receive a form, and I've kind of, there's a woman who writes from over 100 years ago, kind of these ancient writings, if you will, 100 years ago, and she laid out the things that build up your life and the things that tear down your life. And I've turned those into a document where people self-rate. And I cannot tell you how many times I've identified disease, if you will, of a life that didn't show up in the physical exam. It didn't show up in the labs. And changes that were occurring that were dramatic, where people's lives were wasted otherwise because they were caught up in this guilt, this hopelessness, that when that was addressed, everything changed.
2: Wow. So you've developed an instrument, some kind of a scale.
3: That's one, yes.
2: Okay. And is this something that is proprietary? Do you just use it in this clinic? Have you shared it with others?
3: No, I've shared it multiple times. It's not proprietary to me. I'm actually, nothing that I do is really original. I just take stuff that other people are doing and apply it to local work. And it's actually written by this woman by the name of Ellen White and found in a book called Ministry of Healing, and it's there for people to use, and they could take it out and use it. I put it into a scale. They could have my scale if they wanted to. There's nothing to it. You know, it's nothing amazing. It's just somebody else's work that I've adapted.
2: Well, I'll tell you, you've got my interest as a clinician. I'm saying, boy, I have not heard about this. And you and I have rubbed shoulders over the years. Maybe you've mentioned it, and it just kind of flew over my head. But you got my interest. How does someone, if they wanted to contact you or your team and maybe access this, get this copy of this instrument, how would they go about doing that?
3: They could send me an email at drtorquato@fmcclinic.org. That's drtorquato@fmcclinic. That's Frank Mary Charlie Clinic.org.
2: Okay, I'm going to see if I've got this. You've got a pen handier than I do. And we are doing some, trying to experiment with doing some video content with these shows. Whether we actually pull that off or not remains to be seen. And I am writing drtorquato.
3: Yeah.
2: Quato, Dr. Torquato at
3: FMC Clinic.
2: FMC, and then there's another CLINIC.
3: .org.
2: .org.
3: Yes, correct.
2: Okay. So we've got Dr. John Torquato's email address, and that's Torquato, T-O-R-Q-U-A-T-O.
3: Correct.
2: At fmcclinic.org, Dr. Torquato, just DR. Okay, so John, I've got your email address. Others have heard it. I know that I'm planning to follow up with you if we don't square it away right here while we're in your clinic and get a copy of this instrument. But you're doing some other really innovative stuff with whole person care. But before we go there, I know we've talked a little bit about this, but I find a lot of times when we talk about terms, people don't understand maybe some of the basic vocabulary. Have we really covered that so far? Do people need to understand a little bit more?
3: So I think more would be helpful. So we started talking about the typical medical interaction, and it basically boils down to a professional opinion that turns thoughts into feelings, feelings into actions, actions into habits. And the holy grail of medicine is to establish the action and the habit. So it's kind of a scientific model. It's called Prochaska's model of change. It's the trans-theoretical model. Those are the scientific terms for it. Mm-hmm. You go to pre-contemplation, contemplation, actions, habits, or maintenance, you know, and then they go back around the cycle. And it's based on Maslow's hierarchy of needs, basically, where you have at the very basic need things like self-preservation as the basic need. What I find is when a person comes to the doctor's office, they're often driven by fear. The fear is, if I don't change, I'm going to die. If I don't change, I'm going to suffer. If I don't change, my diabetes is going to take my leg off. If I don't change, my obesity is going to alter my blood pressure to the point where I'm going to have a stroke. And my family's going to be without me as a provider. You know, fear. And that works to an extent for some, but not for many when it comes to long-standing lifestyle change. For mm-hmm. long-standing lifestyle change, habits isn't enough because it crosses our nature. Our nature, our hearts are different than most people give credit to. And so that it's more powerful than we say, well, I can do that. And when somebody's in front of you, they can't. As soon as I say, hey, look, I need you to lose weight and take your blood sugar medication, you bet they'll do that until they walk out the door. Hmm. And a week or two after that, their blood sugars are still sky high and they've gained another pound. And I'm trying to figure out what is deeper than that. There's got to be something more. And I've discovered that there are. There are, for instance, things that you probably would do, things that others would do for other people that you wouldn't do for yourself.
2: Hmm.
3: Things that, despite your fears, you would accomplish. Because fear is a funny thing. You get used to it over time. And when you get used to it, you lose your fear. And if fear was the only thing driving you, you stopped being afraid, and therefore you lost your drive. But if I told you, hey, look, you have children, and the children would be affected by your decisions,
2: mm-hmm.
3: and those children, they could be affected in a positive way if you perceived a need to change that would help them in a way that would sacrifice. And I use the word sacrifice on purpose.
2: Hmm.
3: Sacrifice is a key, a core element of long-term lifestyle change. The sense of willingness to sacrifice oneself for the love of another.
2: Hmm.
3: This is deeper than self-preservation. There are things, you know, I asked one father, I said, so would you eat a certain kind of diet in order to lose weight and drop your blood sugars? He says, no way. I said, well, here's a question. If you saw your child was playing in the street and he fell down and couldn't get up, but there were vehicles bearing down on him, and you knew that that child was going to get run over any moment, would you even hesitate to run out in the middle of that street and throw that child out of the way, knowing full well you would die? He says, I would not hesitate in a moment. I said, now, wait a second. I just used self-preservation as a reason for you to alter your blood sugars,
2: mm-hmm.
3: and it wasn't good enough. You wouldn't do it. But when I talked about the sacrificial love of a father willing to go and do something for his child that would take his own life, you were willing. I said, yeah. I said, can you harness that for your diabetes? And so sacrificial love is a term that we need to use in lifestyle change that we often don't. And I do. I use this when I talk to patients. The other things that are helpful is to realize what's deeper.
2: Well, let's just stop there because I'm trying to make sure I understand this, and perhaps my listeners are wondering the same thing. So go back to this father.
3: Yes.
2: So how does he use sacrificial love to motivate him to lose weight or to improve his blood sugar control? Are you saying do this for your children or what?
3: Well, in essence, mm-hmm. I take him to a place in his heart rather than his head. I talk about what his heritage will be, what he will leave to his children for the next generation.
2: Mm-hmm.
3: I talk to him about what his children will remember him as. I talk to him about his own character.
2: Hmm.
3: We talk about integrity. We talk about honesty. We talk about hard work. We talk about... And that's actually the next point that I would get to is the vocabulary needs to include vocabulary speaking about one's character.
2: Hmm.
3: Because if you really see what's deeper than habits, it's character.
2: Mm-hmm.
3: Character is deeper than habit by far. And there are things that you would do for your character that you would not do because it's a habit. You would do in spite of the habits that were against it, but because you had a character that was built that was strong and powerful. So this father, I turned in and I talked to him about his love for his child and his character of integrity and his desire for the next generation.
2: Mm-hmm.
3: And this father's heart would break.
2: Hmm.
3: And that would be the thing that would help him move into a better way.
2: Okay. You are definitely challenging us, Dr. Torquato. Dr. John Torquato here based in Idaho. We're in the Coeur d'Alene area. He is making a difference in people that walk through his two clinics in the area. He's doing a variety of community service things, and he's opening doors of influence, doors of opportunity for individuals to get special training, those who are in health care trajectories, healthcare tracks. We're going to talk more about Dr. Torquato, more about the things he's doing, more about some of the things that you might want to implement if you're running a tribal health clinic, if you're trying to help people in your community, or if you yourself are looking to get some additional training. I'm Dr. David DeRose. We'll be back with more on today's edition of our broadcast. Dr. Torquato staying by, so am I. You do the same. We're right back after this.
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3: You are indeed back with Dr. David DeRose and with Dr. John Torquato. We are broadcasting, actually recording, this pre-recorded show from Idaho. Dr. Torquato, we've been speaking about this concept of whole person care, and I think you've been challenging a lot of us to look at a broader picture. If people tuning in today work for a tribal health clinic, if they're working in some kind of medical line, if they're a tribal health worker, community health aide, community health worker, whatever role they have, registered nurse, dietitian, I mean, the list could go on and on. Just looking a little bit differently, we tend to focus, at least even in preventive medicine circles, on behavior. A lot of people would say, well, that's a step up from just giving everybody a pill that walks through the door. But you're saying there's a whole bigger world that we've got to consider.
4: That's right.
3: Talk with us a little bit more about some of the real challenges that you've seen, and maybe start with a story either of success or a story of challenge that kind of helps us to focus our energy on, well, what people are struggling with on a day in and day out basis.
4: Sure. So I'll tell you a story about a lady who came to a program that I was running. Now, I happen to be a Christian guy, and I'm a Seventh-day Adventist, and so I hold my programs inside a church. And people are welcome to come from any background or whatever. I just get free space, and so we use that space.
3: Mm-hmm.
4: So I had a lady who came into the program. It was a diabetes reversal program, and I heard her come in from across the room. With a loud voice, she announced, "All right, who's in charge here?"
3: Okay,
4: and I'm
3: fair
4: thinking,
3: enough.
4: Oh, my word. She goes, "I don't like Seventh-day Adventists, and I don't like being here." You know, I'm thinking, what am I doing here?
3: Uh-huh.
4: She yells again, "Who's in charge here?" And everybody points in my direction.
3: Fair
4: I'm
3: enough.
4: Thinking, oh, no. So she walks over, and she gets right up in my face. And she looks at me, and she gets right in my face, and she says, "I don't like Seventh-day Adventists, and it's scary even being here. Can you give me your health principles without giving me your Seventh-day Adventism?" And I said, "Ma'am, you know that I can. As long as you can be taken care of by somebody who believes in those principles and practices them on you, I won't mention a word." She said, "Fine." So we went through the program. It was an 8-week program. We meet several times a week. And by the third week, she pulled me aside aggressively. Mm. She pulled me aside. "So what do you want?" She said, "Come here. I have a question. So she pulled me aside. And while she's pulling me aside, she looks at me very sternly. And she says, "I just need to know this." "What?" "Why do you love us like you do?"
3: Hmm.
4: The essence of our program was a medical program. But what was happening in the program is this woman was identifying that she was being loved.
3: Mm-hmm. Mm-hmm.
4: And the strongest thing that she had to say about us wasn't the issue of whether or not we were teaching her principles, and they were all good. Mm-hmm. They're typical.

0: scientific medicine.
1: Mm-hmm.
0: But the fact that in the process of a cooking school or somehow in the process of a presentation, a medical presentation, she got the concept she was being loved.
1: Mm.
0: And I had several actually ask me in that particular time the same kinds of questions.
1: Mm-hmm.
0: So when you actually look at what difference preventive health can make, there is a heart component that must come apart from the typical science. You cannot be a cold person and not care about the individual's needs that might be quite different than my own.
1: Mm-hmm, mm-hmm.
0: You know, this woman wasn't any kind of my beliefs or anything like that, but I cared about her deeply. And guess what? Love begets love. She became one of the most successful people in our group.
1: Mm.
0: She became one of the ones that had the most effective outcomes.
1: Mm-hmm.
0: And in the process is a lifelong friend. When one of the young people who were volunteering at that time came back into town to get married, she was the one that wanted to be present at that marriage years later.
1: Wow. I mean, it's an exciting story, and it really resonates with me, John, because over the years, working in Native American communities, having done some health projects in Africa, Asia, working a lot with indigent populations here in the United States, I've noticed this dynamic. Many of the people that are the caregivers seem like they could care less. No, I mean, really.
0: It hurts to hear.
1: But it's, you know, it's true. And patients have told me this over the years, you know, and whether they use the word love. And I know it's one of the challenges. I've talked with Native health leaders who, you know, are running clinics, and they're often dependent on people coming in maybe from the outside, maybe locum tenens, providers. And oftentimes it seems that these people don't value their traditions. They don't value the people. It's just a job. They're punching the clock. And hey, here's what you got to do. This is this. And so I think you've really hit the nail on the head. And I think this is inspiring to Native youth, to youth of other populations that may feel marginalized, may feel less valued, because you can go back, you can get a training, you can get a background, and then you can come back and make a difference for your people, to give back. John, I know one of the big visions that you have is not just helping people, but it's also training that next generation of healthcare providers. Right now, I understand that you've got a team of young folks who are either pre-medical or medical students that are coming through your clinics, your community health events. Tell us why someone would take time off, maybe as much as a year, and leave their educational trajectory and say, we're going to spend some time in Coeur d'Alene with Dr. John Torquato. What are you doing that's attracting health professionals?
0: Again, nothing that I do is original. Nothing that I do has any special traits to it that come from anything that I've originated. This is just simply following principles that we've already talked about. Loving care, sacrifice, and character traits that rise to an occasion that are stronger than your own life. So basically they come because there's vision.
1: Hmm.
0: The vision that they carry is that, well, let me put it this way. You could go out in the street and you could advertise for somebody to come work for you for a good salary and a pension and lots of benefits and free time and time off and et cetera, et cetera. And you could say, who would come and join me? And everybody raise their hand.
1: Uh-huh.
0: What I do is different. I go out and I talk to the same groups of people. And I said, who will be willing to give everything and receive nothing? Who would be willing to give everything for the benefit of another human being and care for them in a way that they may not even understand the depth of your care?
1: Hmm.
0: Who would be willing to suffer in the process and sacrifice? Do without. And in doing this, you would do it for your creator. You do it because your creator wants you to do that, because your creator loves these people, and you are simply responding in devotion to that creator. In every group of, say, 100, one or two will raise their hands. And those are the ones I want. Spending time with me is not a vacation, but it is insightful.
1: Mm-hmm.
0: Because people come at medicine from a different angle than they're normally used to. So people who are sometimes discouraged mm-hmm. with typical medical outcomes, sometimes preparing to disengage, really, from life in a sense that they're just going to get a fast car and a nice job and a place by the beach and start living life that's like that. When they came actually as ministers, they actually came as one to bless another.
1: You mean they started their medical career that way, but kind of lost the vision along
0: yes,
1: the way?
0: Uh-huh. Yes, and I can't tell you how many this has happened, how many people that this has happened to that I've been witnessed, and they become re-energized when they see people blessed by their effort.
1: Mm. So speak to someone who might be listening today. They're maybe in that position, or maybe they're in their training, and they're getting disillusioned. They see all the secular perks, but they don't see people being cared for. And they say, boy, I'm in medical school. I'd love to spend some time with Dr. Torquato. Is there a process for doing that?
0: Typically, the individuals that are interested in rotating with me will contact me by email or so. And when they contact me, they'll tell me what their reasoning is for coming.
1: Mm-hmm.
0: I'm very careful about those that come. I interview them personally.
1: Mm-hmm.
0: When they come, they see the sacrifice that I live. The average physician will make 3 or 4 times more money than I do.
1: Mm-hmm.
0: I keep myself on what we call the denominational wage scale. Even though I make more money than that, I give it back to the patients in time or in funds or in effort or whatever have you. So they would be interviewed by me. They spend time with me.
1: Mm-hmm.
0: They see what my family life is like because they live in my home.
1: Wow. Okay.
0: They travel to and from work in my vehicle with me.
1: Mm-hmm.
0: They interact with my children. So because of that, I'm very careful about who comes.
1: Well, that makes sense. So again, if someone does want to reach out to you, I know we shared this in a previous segment, but what is that email address again?
0: drtorquato@fmcclinic.org.
1: Okay. So Dr. Then Torquato. Spell that out for us.
0: It's DrTorquato at fmcclinic.org.
1: Very good. Dr. John Torquato is going to stay by for our next segment of today's broadcast. We've got some very exciting things coming up, some stories, some life-changing perspectives that can make a difference in your community, at a tribal health center, in your own home. You don't want to miss it. I'm Dr. David DeRose. We'll be back with more right after these messages.
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1: We are back with the second half of today's edition of our broadcast. 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One great place to go is simply to my website, which is compasshealth.net. compasshealth.net. 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Okay? Across from me, Dr. John Torquato. John, it's been great to be here with you. You and I had a chance. We took a little bit more time than the real 2 minutes we've got during the break and watched a video that was produced about a gentleman by the name of Dale. He identifies himself on that video, so we're not divulging any personal information that he has not put out there publicly. So tell us a little bit about Dale's story, because I think it really illustrates a lot about what we've been talking about.
0: Sure. Dale has a history. He's part of a minority that tends to have a very high diabetic rate and a high consequence from that diabetes. He was suffering at the time. He had had previous kidney transplant, pancreatic transplant from his diabetes.
1: Wow.
0: He had two pancreases and three kidneys in his body at the time, and none of them worked.
1: Wow.
0: The consequence of that is that he was on dialysis, and his dialysis was not going well because of the hormonal shifts from his diabetes. He was hungry, very hungry, famished. He couldn't hold back his appetite. He was always thirsty because he's supposed to be on a fluid restriction. Mm-hmm. He couldn't keep it, and so he would drink and drink, and yet had seemingly no power to stop. And then when he had dialysis, his fluids would shift so much that he was sick for the whole day and the next day.
1: Wow.
0: So if you could imagine being hungry all the time, thirsty all the time, and sick 6 days out of seven, that was his life. Mm. And he had gone back to the transplant center and said, "I want another kidney." And they said, "No chance. You weigh too much." He was obese, and because he was obese, he said, "You need to lose 35 pounds. And when you lose 35 pounds, we'll consider whether or not we'll let you have another kidney." And so he's sick every day, he's hungry every day, he's thirsty every day, he's trying to lose weight, and it's just not working. And he went 9 months and was unable to lose any part of his 35 pounds.
1: Wow, not even a pound.
0: Not even a pound. It was just wasn't working. Mm. And he tried everything he could, and he came to me basically hopeless. He was, you know, put yourself in the position where you think that you're always famished, where you're always thirsty, and then you're sick to your stomach at the same time. And you think, "I'm going to die like this. I'm going to end my days just like this." And he was about ready.
1: And that was his history before he ever walked through the doors of your clinic.
0: That is correct.
1: Have I got that right?
0: That is correct.
1: Wow. So he shows up like this on your doorstep, tells you this story. And were you immediately excited that here was someone you could help? Or are you thinking, "Boy, what is he doing at my doorstep?"
0: Well, yeah, it was kind of like the second thing. You know, what are you doing here? Because, you know, it's quite a serious condition. So I asked, "Have you been in touch with your nephrologist? Have you talked about how you could deal with this?" And he says, "Well, the kidney transplant center had suggested gastric bypass to lose weight." And he says, "I talked to my nephrologist." He says, "Dale, you won't get off the table. You are so critical. You have diabetes, which is so brittle, and you have fluid shifts, and you have electrolyte shifts, and you're in bad health anyway." And he says, "You'll never survive. You'll never get off the table." So he says, "My only opportunity to lose weight and get a kidney was basically pulled out from under me." And then he turns to me and says, "So what can you do?" And so I didn't know what to do. So in the room, I sat and looked at him for a while and talked. And we basically, what I often do is I asked him, I said, "You know, I'm a man of faith. Are you a man of faith?" He said, "Yes." I said, can I speak to our Creator about this?" And he says, "Well, you're welcome to." And I said, "With you here?" He said, "Yeah." So I prayed. And after I prayed, I was thinking about it. He says, "I'll tell you what I'm going to do. I've been inspired to offer you something that is really crazy." He says, "What's that?" I says, "You haven't been able to lose a pound of weight despite all that you've been going through." And I said, "I think I know something that might help you." "What is that?" He says, "I would like you to go on a 3-day fast with me and my staff. And then I want my staff and members of your own faith community, of the faith community that I belong to as well, to help me support you in the community for a long time.
1: Mm.
0: After your 3-day fast, when we go back into a regular diet, a different kind of diet, I said, well, what kind of diet? I says, well, you're going to be, it's kind of crazy. I says, well, what do you mean? I said, I want you to eat a vegetarian diet, a total vegetarian diet.
1: And what was his response to that?
0: What are you, crazy? You know, and I know what this is like. When I was young, I was a butcher for my family. You know,
1: okay.
0: I was the one that butchered the meat and put it on the table. I was the one that took the milk and milked the goats and put it on the table. You know, when somebody told me about vegetarianism, I was like, crazy. What are you, nuts? You know, but I know the difference it makes. And so I held it out to him because I knew what he was going through. I could talk to him about that. And he says, well, sure, let's do it. And I said, not so fast, not so fast. So we need to talk to your nephrologist and your other doctors because I'm really stepping out on a limb. You're so brittle. You could die from this fast. The fast itself could kill you because you could have electrolyte shifts and sugar changes and stuff. And so I talked to his nephrologist, and his nephrologist said, John, I don't think he has any other options, honestly. And nobody else is willing to step out. So if you're willing, go. And his other physicians, he said, yeah. So with their blessing, I said, okay, let's do it. And we pulled the staff into the office, and we gathered around him. We all laid hands on him. We turned our hearts to the Creator, and we asked him to give guidance on how we should proceed because none of us really knew what the outcome was going to be. We knew it was going to be difficult and maybe even dangerous, but we had to move forward because he had no hope.
1: Wow. So basically, guy's at the end of his rope. I don't know how he ended up in your office. Did you ever find that out?
0: Referral.
1: Okay.
0: You know, word of mouth.
1: Word of mouth. So here's that this Dr. Torquato is doing some unconventional things, and he feels like, well, might as well try. Starts hearing about this crazy program, but he's willing to do it, and you're basically praying for him, supporting him. Does he actually start on the fast?
0: Well, as I spoke with him, he agreed to start on the fast immediately. And so several of my team and myself, we all agreed to go with him on this fast. Because, again, part of a whole person care is the social component. And to go by yourself doing something so difficult is oftentimes above what we're able. You need a companion. You need a fellow, somebody with you that understands what you're going through. So when he says, you know, I'm really hungry, I thought, yeah, I know. And it's really difficult. I said, yeah, I know. You know, because I did.
1: Right.
0: And the staff with him. So he would go home, and then we saw him, we talked to him, communicate with him multiple times a day.
1: Okay.
0: Every day for 3 days. He'd be in the office every day, and then we'd send people out to his home, which was a long ways away. People from our faith community would go out to his home and check on him to make sure that he was okay. And then they would give me reports, and then even my partner would go out to his home and check on him. And then after the 3 days, he was successful. Now, before, he couldn't stop a single pound, but in 3 days, you know, because he was always hungry and thirsty. But for 3 days, he did not eat. He just drank water. And his sugars were everywhere. We were constantly adjusting and
1: during
0: changing.
1: The fast.
0: Oh, yes. Very much everywhere. And his electrolytes at the same time, we were monitoring those very closely. And his electrolytes were going nuts. Potassium and phosphorus and all these different, just kind of crazy things. And so, but we carefully monitored all of that. And he got through his 3-day fast. We started putting him back onto vegetables and slowly got him back into some cooked vegetables and gave him a vegetarian diet with fruits and vegetables and nuts and grains and legumes or beans and such and grains. And which what he wasn't used to, but he knew what it was like to be without food for 3 days, so he was grateful.
1: Okay.
0: And so in the end, he lost all of his weight that he needed to. We stuck with him for the whole time where this faith community was out there just always supporting him outside of the clinic. And then when he came to the clinic, of course, the clinic was also supportive of him. And he met his weight goal, and he exceeded his weight goal. And in the process of meeting and exceeding his weight goal, the transplant center said, look, you're supposed to lose this weight, and you did a wonderful job, but we don't believe you.
1: Well, what do you mean they don't believe you?
0: We don't believe you. They said, you know, I see that, you know, you've done it, but you're not going to keep it, so you need to keep this weight off for a year.
1: How did that make him feel?
0: At first, hopeless. But the same power of the social network of the combined community, the same network that strengthened his spiritual life, the same network that gave him hope so that he wasn't depressed, wasn't anxious about this,
14: helped him to make the physical changes he needed. And in the end, he kept the weight off and continued to drop it for the period of an entire year.
1: Wow.
14: At the end of the year, he went and got his kidney transplant.
1: Tremendous.
14: And to this day, he drinks a full quart of water and enjoys it. Before, he couldn't drink any water. Now he pees and really pees rather than just having it come out through his blood.
1: Right.
14: You know, and because his bladder hadn't been working for like a year or better. You know, and he's happy. He's at peace. He's hopeful. And now not only is he hopeful, but he's also going out and trying to alter the lives of other people in a good way. He's actually trying to help other people who are hopeless to make their lives better. And so he's getting involved in legislation. He's getting involved in hospital boards. He's getting involved in community action events that are helping people with kidney issues.
1: That is just an amazing story. And I know, like I said prior to really launching into the segment, you have a video that chronicles his life story. Are some of these videos and these other stories, experiences that grow out of your work here in the Coeur d'Alene area, are they chronicled at some website? Is there a place people can go to take advantage of some of these things?
14: There are. Typically, these videos and these kind of things would be best understood by people of faith. And so I have a website that an email that I use that people can use to get these things. It includes principles that I work by. It includes stories of faith of people who have made huge changes, but they did it through their spiritual lives. If somebody wanted access to those, I'd be happy to share them. Typically, they're for people of faith. But if somebody from some other background wanted to look at that, they could look at it and have access to those. I'm okay with that.
1: Okay, so but the best single point of reference is just that single email address that you've given out in previous segments. Why don't you do that again? Because can't people just contact you and you can refer?
14: Yeah, and I can serve that to them at pieces.
1: So give us that best email address again.
14: Dr. Torquato at fmcclinic.org. That's D-R-T-O-R-Q-U-A-T-O at fmcclinic.org.
1: Okay, if you're hearing it for the first time, again, it's Dr. Torquato, and that's spelled T-O-R-Q-U-A-T-O at fmcclinic.org. John, we've got one final segment. You're able to stay by for that? Great. We're going to do one more segment in today's edition of the broadcast. You don't want to miss it. Dr. Torquato really sharing life-transforming concepts that can make a difference, regardless if you're just concerned about people in your own home, in your tribal community, in your local clinic, whatever it is. You don't want to miss our final segment. More great stuff, especially training opportunities for individuals who are in healthcare trajectories. I'm Dr. DeRose. We'll be back with more right after this.
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1: Welcome back to our final segment of today's broadcast. I'm Dr. David DeRose. Dr. John Torquato being very gracious, allowing us to record right in his offices just outside of Coeur d'Alene, Idaho. He has been making a huge difference not only in his community, but people have been coming from literally around the world to get training in a very novel approach toward whole person medical care. John, I know as we've spoken throughout this broadcast, if people have been with us from the top of the hour, they've heard you identify yourself as a Christian, as a Seventh-day Adventist. Is this a program that is really just for people of your faith community?
14: Well, actually, I don't consider it a program. It's simply an office of people that yearn to bless others. And as far as training is concerned, I look for very specific things in the training in the individuals that are interested in training here. They are not just Seventh-day Adventist Christians that come to my office. Mm-hmm. And, you know, there are Seventh-day Adventist Christians that wouldn't want to.
1: Okay.
14: You know? The issue is, do we share the same purpose in our interest in medicine?
1: Mm-hmm.
14: Is there a meaning to medicine more than just the clinical sense where this care, this love, the character is developed, the conscience is enlivened? You know, a knowledge of that creator that's better, you know, that's greater than us. Is that an interest in the individuals? I've had people who are from a variety of backgrounds, many of them not Christians, very secular in their own, you know, admission. Mm-hmm. But that's okay. People who are Muslim come from a different faith background than my own. I could envision people that were Native. You know, we've had many talks we've had with Natives. In fact, one of my very close friends who is a Native and works with Natives finds he's kind of a, I don't want to say a chaplain, but he's worked with us mm-hmm. on occasion to help others that are Natives through our office.
1: Okay.
14: And so if people wanted to come and participate, they could, as long as there was a combined meaning in their life that was similar to ours, that there was a motivation and a purpose for their desire that was not just clinical, and it was not just financial, lucrative background that you get in healthcare,
1: mm-hmm.
14: but they're willing to sacrifice for the benefit of others in their own communities. Those kinds of people I would interview
1: mm-hmm.
14: and bring in and have over the many years that we've worked here.
1: So talk to someone who may be, let's say they've completed maybe an undergraduate program, maybe they've gotten some prerequisites done, perhaps they're thinking about nursing school. I understood that there was someone who recently was accepted into medical school and decided to take some time off and is planning to do some work with you. Tell us how that whole process works, because it's a little bit different, right?
14: Yeah, there are several levels that we work with here in the office. One way that we do things is we try to work in the community with our local faith community to provide for them resource backup for programs that they might do that are health-related and beneficial to the community. So that's one thing we do. The second thing that we do is we train medical students and health professionals mm-hmm. With this concept of whole-person care that includes a deeper understanding of just past behavioral change that goes into character alteration, that goes into the strengthening of one's conscience, and really tries to focus on a knowledge of their creator as a source of overcoming temptations that they would face in lifestyle change. And so those people that were interested in those kind of things, we would help to train them. So the other thing we do, we experiment with outreach efforts for health-related activities. So I have right now 5 young people who have volunteered for a period of 1 full year that they've come to work for me without pay. And the agreement is all I have to do is house them and feed them and provide a little transportation income. And they'll work for me for free for that year. And I send them into the homes of people in the community who are hopeless. Mm. And I send them into the homes of the diabetics that feel they could never overcome their diabetes, and they're overweight, they're obese, they're hypertensive, they have high cholesterol, they may have had a TIA or something like that, and their sugars are so bad they've got diabetic neuropathy and their feet hurt all the time, that kind of stuff, where they don't feel like they've got any help. And I send these people into the homes to do that, to help them to cook, to exercise,
1: wow,
14: to organize, to prepare their lives. You know, the people they're around oftentimes are related to them that oftentimes also share the same problems. Uh-huh, they're obese, uh-huh, they are hypertensive, they are diabetic. Sometimes they have a lot of substance abuse issues, alcohol and drugs of various types. And so when the people are there in the home, they actually provide a kind of a rescue in a sense from the hopelessness that they would otherwise have. Now, since COVID-19 has occurred, we've transitioned that rather than going into the homes and potentially providing a source of infection to somebody who could be that vulnerable. We're now moving to Zoom health coaching so that these young people that have volunteered will Zoom with individuals on a frequent basis, at least every week, and help them to set goals, and then help them to, and they will give them some educational information and work with them on the goals that they need to from a distance that's safe, under this COVID-19 situation that we're all in, trying to adapt to ways to benefit people still and not provide them the negative consequences of personal interaction that might them infected.
1: So I'm just listening and I'm thinking, I've met many community health workers, community health representatives in Indian country that are or historically have gone into homes. I could envision maybe someone listening to this show saying, this sounds like there may be some different approaches that I could learn from. If someone like that wanted to spend some time here, how much time would they have to block off? Are we talking about the only option being a full year?
14: Oh, no, no, no. If somebody was interested in just coming for a day and looking and see what they have, I'd be happy to. Because my issue is nothing that we do is proprietary. Nothing that we do is original. It belongs to somebody else, and our job is to share it to strengthen the community. Mm-hmm. And so if somebody comes and they want to see what we're doing, I'm quite open to sharing with them all that we do. And then the same concept, though, comes. What we want to give is vision, which inspires hope. If we can give vision to somebody, whether it be a patient or a healthcare professional, or maybe somebody who is an administrator of healthcare professionals, to see how life could be different and give hope that there could be a difference made, you know, then our purpose for existence has been met.
1: Now, I know our time is fast escaping us. We don't have a lot of time. I don't know if you could condense this into a couple of minutes, but it seems like I heard a presentation you gave maybe a few years ago, maybe longer. We were talking about a physician or a medical student who came and spent some time here, changed his whole perspective on medicine. And can you just give a glimpse of that that might encourage someone else who's at the same point?
14: Well, people have different responses to what I do. Some people are quite inspired by the fact that there is sacrificial love that's demonstrated at every level, and they're into that. Others, when they find out that at the end of the tunnel of effort and pain of going through the training portion of medicine or nursing or whatever have you, because I know what those are about. I am both a nurse and a physician.
1: Okay.
14: So I know what that training is like, and it's quite arduous. When they found out that at the end of all that, they didn't necessarily have the income guaranteed if they were going to do work like I did, because it's a sacrifice. And they didn't quite have the power or the influence guaranteed that comes with the typical MD, that if you're going to be sacrificing on this level, you're going to be serving. You're going to be serving at a great cost to you personally. When he understood that, he was quite upset. He stood up and actually yelled, you know, about his anger, that why didn't somebody tell me about this beforehand? Because the thing that I want, that I went into medicine to do, to be sacrificial, and to, you could be sacrificial and still make an income. That's true. But when he saw that this was a challenge to that at all, it was very painful to him to see.
1: Wow. So basically, what you're doing here is not going to necessarily resonate with everyone.
14: That's correct.
1: But some people have caught a vision. It's changed their whole approach. People that you might have said were on the verge of burnout maybe are reinvigorated, go back to their clinics their practices with a new sense of vision. John, I know it's been inspiring to me to talk with you. It always is. We've had the privilege over the years of talking on a number of occasions. I really appreciate you taking this full hour and spending this time with us and sharing with all my listeners your vision.
14: I'm happy to have been here. Thank you so much.
1: I know there's folks that maybe have just jumped on at the very tail end of the program. We've given out your contact information several times, but why don't we do it one more time as we're winding up? Can you give us the best email to use to reach you?
14: Yes, it's drtorquato@fmcclinic.org. It's drtorquato, Torquato, at FMC, that's Frank, Mary, Charlie, FMCclinic, all one word, .org.
1: Great. John, as we're winding up the show, we've talked about a lot of things. If you wanted to leave one message with our listeners, whether they're health professionals or not, is there something simple that kind of crystallizes some of the things we've talked about?
14: Yes, I do have one thing, and that is, there is a creator that wants all men to be whole. And that will not happen without our sacrifice.
1: Wow. Thank you, Dr. John Torquato, and thank you, each one, for joining us today on today's edition of American Indian Living. I hope today has inspired you that there is a group of practitioners like Dr. Torquato, like myself, I resonate with that vision, like many others, who are saying, really, we want to come alongside you. We want to help you. 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If you are a care provider, if you're in tribal health administration, if you're sitting on a tribal council, think about some of these different ways to approach medical care among your people, among your community. It could very well make all the difference. I'm Dr. David DeRose, as always, wishing you the very best of health.
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20: With SRN News, I'm Keith Peters in Washington. Police say three men were killed in a shooting at a San Diego mosque Monday, and both suspects are dead. Both suspects are believed to be teens, and the case is considered to be a hate crime. The shooting happened at the Islamic Center of San Diego, the largest mosque in San Diego County, which is about 9 miles north of downtown San Diego. It's the largest mosque in San Diego County, according to its website. There's been a significant ruling in Luigi Mangione's upcoming state trial in the UnitedHealthcare CEO murder.
21: A gun and a notebook, the prosecutors say, link Luigi Mangione to the killing of UnitedHealthcare CEO Brian Thompson, can be used as evidence at his state murder trial. The judge's ruling Monday partially rejects a defense argument that those items were seized illegally at a Pennsylvania McDonald's where he was arrested before a search warrant was obtained. It's a major win for the Manhattan DA, enabling them to show the jury the possible murder weapon and evidence, they say, points to motive. But the judge ruled other evidence found during an initial search of Mangione's backpack must be suppressed. Julie Walker, New York.
20: President Trump says he's holding off on a military strike on Iran planned for Tuesday because serious negotiations are underway. Trump's announcement in a social media post Monday came as he had threatened the clock was ticking for Iran to strike a deal or fighting would renew after a fragile ceasefire. The president did not offer details about the planned attack, but said he instructed the U.S. military to be prepared to go forward with a full large-scale assault of Iran on a moment's notice in the event that an acceptable deal is not reached. On Wall Street, the Dow up by 159 points, the Nasdaq dropped 134, the S&P lower by 5. This is SRN News. To honor America's 250th birthday, SRN News is launching a new series focused on faith and freedom in our nation. Pastor Alan Jackson of World Outreach Church tells why he believes America is such a special country.
22: Well, I think it's our Christian heritage. We've never been a uniquely Christian nation in that we've always been a nation of diversity. There have been many faiths expressed here. But the values that shaped our nation, our legal documents, our founding documents, our educational system, our legal system, were all derived from a Judeo-Christian worldview. And that's resulted in the greatest liberty and freedom and self-government the world has ever known. And it has brought the blessings of God. We don't look the same. We don't have the same accent. We're a nation of immigrants. We're a melting pot. But those values have bound us together. And I think we're at a tipping point. I'm deeply offended by people that say those Christian values should not be a part of our story. How dare they say to us that our biblical worldview doesn't have a place in the marketplace today? It's our heritage, and I will not relent. It is what shaped this nation, and we've got to find the courage to go back and tell the truth.
20: This is SRN News. Here's the Wall Street Business Report.
5: The Supreme Court has rejected appeals from pharmaceutical companies that object to negotiating Medicare drug prices with the federal government.
6: The justices gave no comment in leaving in place rulings from the Federal Appeals Court in Philadelphia that dismissed the drug manufacturers' claims. The negotiation program was created as part of the 2022 Inflation Reduction Act. The law requires the government to negotiate prices for certain high-cost drugs in the federal insurance program.
5: And that is Marcela Sanchez reporting. Nextra Energy seeking to acquire Dominion Energy in an all-stock deal. It would be valued at about $67 billion, one of the biggest proposed mergers so far this year. It would create the world's biggest regulated electric utility business by market capitalization. Mixed bag on Wall Street at the closing bell. The Dow up 159, the NASDAQ down 134. For the Wall Street Business Report, I'm Bob Agnew.
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7: When she was 17 years old, Jane Park won £1 million, $1.25 million in a lottery. But now she says she wishes she'd never won. She told a newspaper, "I thought it would make it 10 times better, but it has made it 10 times worse. I say to myself, my life would be so much easier if I hadn't won." Money doesn't always make you happier. Of course, she can afford to buy most of whatever she wants to buy, but life is about more than what you can get or have. Jesus said in Mark 8:36, "For what shall it profit a man if he shall gain the whole world and lose his own soul?" Of course, you can't do too much without money, and money can do an enormous amount of good, but money itself doesn't improve your life. Let God fill your heart and fill your life today. Nothing else can do it. I'm John Bradshaw for It Is Written. Let's live today by every word.

0: What is truth? Ever since humans have existed, we've been searching for truth. Today, it's popular to believe that there is no absolute truth. Today's question, where do you believe the idea of marriage came from?
1: I'm not entirely certain, but it works out the best if you're married and you have kids.
2: Adam and Eve, two became one flesh and they were united. I believe it ordained from God.
3: Just about anybody can be married. Nothing really that special about it.
0: Jesus Christ said, "For this reason I came into the world to testify to truth." God's word has absolute truth. Here's what the scriptures say. Genesis chapter 2 says, "Then the rib which the Lord God had taken from man, he made into a woman, and he brought her to the man. Therefore a man shall leave his father and mother and be joined to his wife, and they shall become one flesh." For more of God's truth, visit BibleStudies.com, a public service of the Seventh-day Adventist Church.

few years ago, I found a coupon deal for a glass blowing workshop. I like different types of art, and I'm fascinated at how a work of art is created from melted globs of sand. What's most remarkable is the amount of heat that has to be applied to mold and shape it. The liquid sand is plucked out of a cast iron stove and spun around, put back into the heat, shaped and bent, and then it's formed into different shapes and sizes. And just when you think the process is over, it has to go back into the heat for several more days to harden and protect it so it doesn't break. The heat and the pressure shape it. It's like that with us too. Sometimes the pressures of our own making to be a good parent, a good spouse, a good employee or boss. Other times the pressure comes from a financial challenge, a health problem, a relationship. And you can feel like you've been thrown into life's furnace and the heat and the pressure causes pain that feels unbearable. There's a verse in Romans that talks about rejoicing in your suffering, knowing that it produces endurance. Endurance produces character, and character produces hope. It is a hard verse to embrace because if you're like me, you don't like pain. To be stretched, bent, and molded by the circumstances we face in life, that's painful and at times unbearable. And some of the most significant moments that shape us come from a place of pain. So let these be your words of hope. Allow God to use the pain and the pressure you're facing to shape you. And when the heat gets too much to bear, turn to Him. He is for you, and He can use that heat and that pain to make something absolutely beautiful in the end.

0: returning from the September 1842 camp meeting in eastern Maine, I bought a copy of Elder Charles Fitch's prophetic chart and some publications on the manner, object, and time of the Second Advent.
1: You've been studying those pamphlets for several weeks now, James. Have you made up your mind what you're going to do?
0: I have learned much, Mother, but I'm not ready yet. I think I'll attend the camp meeting at Exeter. My Second Advent experience was greatly deepened at this meeting. It was October, and I felt that I must immediately go out into the Lord's great harvest field.
2: I've prepared three lectures, Mother. See, this one removes objections that the time of the Advent cannot be known, and it explains that there is no temporal millennium.
1: And this one? Oh, yes. It talks about the signs of the times.
2: And the third one is on the prophecy of Daniel. I'll travel and preach wherever the people will hear me.
1: I'm glad you've decided to give all to God, James. But how will you travel? Your money is gone, and you don't have a horse.
0: The Lord will make a way for me to serve him.
1: What are you doing, James?
0: Mending the saddle Elder Polly gave me. He gave me that bridle, too.
1: It looks like it's been nailed together.
0: I did that. I'll put it on the horse Father lent me for the winter, and then start speaking in the towns around Palmyra.
2: I preached in four towns, Mother. The people gave me a good hearing, but I saw no special results.
1: Never mind, James. God is leading. Leave it in His hands.
3: James, a message has come for you.
4: Thank you, Father.
2: Why, it's from a schoolmate of mine. He's engaged to teach at Burnham this winter. Oh, no. He's had an accident. He's lost an eye.
3: That's terrible news.
2: He says the doctor tells him he must rest at least one more week. And he asked me to teach for him until he's able to take up his duties.
3: Will you go?
2: Of course. And it will be a chance to preach to the people in Burnham. My seven lectures in Burnham were very successful, Mother. For the first time, I realized there is a solemn power in this message, a power to convict people.
1: Surely God is blessing your efforts, son.
2: But now I have an even bigger problem. 60 repentant sinners rose for prayers. What do I do with them?
1: Why not prepare them for baptism?
2: I couldn't. My small pond of thought was used up on my lectures. I fear if I try to do any more, I'll injure the work that has begun so well.
1: Why not write to your brother Samuel? He has 5 years' experience as a minister, and he favors the Advent doctrine. I'm sure he'll help you.
2: Mother, thank you. You've solved my problem. I'll write to Samuel in Vermont immediately.
0: My brother Samuel labored for 6 weeks, baptized the converts, and organized a large church. In the meantime, I continued my work.
2: Father, while I was preaching in the towns around here, I met a gentleman who invited me to visit Brunswick. He said there's been no preaching on the Advent there.
3: Brunswick is a fair piece down the Kennebec River, James. A good 30 miles.
2: Yes, and this man suggested I travel along the west side of the river, and the Free Will Baptists will give me a hearing. I'll start at Augusta and travel downstream to Brunswick.
1: Oh, now, couldn't you wait till spring? This is one of the coldest Januaries on record, and your clothes are thin.
2: It's already 1843. Father Miller believes Jesus will come sometime between this April and April 1844. I dare not delay.
5: I hope we can find a place to stay tonight, Johnny. You'll be as glad as I to get out of this wind, won't you, boy? I see a light in those trees. Let's see if we can find shelter there.
2: sir, for your hospitality.
4: No thanks necessary. I'm glad of the company.
2: Here, let me help you open that can. We'll have food in just a few minutes now.
4: That's enough. Just bend back the lid. There. I haven't made up my mind about this newfangled canned food. It's nice to have peaches in January, but it's sure a bother to open the cans with a hammer and chisel. You should stay the week, Brother White. Elder Pearl will preach here next Sunday in my church, the Christian church.
2: Elder Pearl? He's an old friend of mine.
4: Ah.
2: It would be good to see him again.
4: Stay, then. You can preach in the schoolhouse during the week.
2: Thank you, sir. I'll do exactly that.
6: James, it's been a pleasure to see you again. I'm delighted to know you're preaching Christ's soon coming. Everyone in town has told me how much they enjoyed your lectures.
2: Thank you, Elder Pearl. I've enjoyed our reunion also. I hate to say goodbye, but I've been invited to speak in the next school district.
6: God go with you.

0: destroy, sinners. Will you ask the people to stay and hear me?
1: I have no further claims on this congregation.
0: But, Mr. White, I must protest. There are only about 25 people remaining to hear my rebuttal. This is unfair, sir.
1: I cannot order people to stay. It was their choice to stay or go.
0: You may have won this round, White, but I have friends in this room. We'll see what tomorrow night brings.

0: Come in. What can I do for you, man?
1: We're your friends, Brother White.
2: We've come to warn you. Stay away from the schoolhouse tonight.
1: It's too dangerous. The Universalists and their friends have gathered a mob of 300 rowdies, and they're determined to break up the meeting.
0: I must trust in God and do my duty.
2: We'll go with you, then.
0: The schoolhouse was filled to overflowing with women. The windows had been removed so the men outside could also hear. Surrounding all was the angry mob. I made my way inside. Excuse me, sir, you're blocking my way.
3: You hear that mob outside? This, sir, is the result of your conduct last night in refusing to hear the Universalist editor. Your meetings will be broken up.
0: If it is the will of God, let it be so. As I began to pray, a snowball whistled past my head and struck the ceiling behind me. More snowballs followed. My Bible was too wet to read from. The shouts of the mob made it impossible for me to make myself heard as I tried to preach.
4: You have your Jesus! I don't see him helping you now!
5: Turn to Christ and prepare your hearts for his coming. In a little time from this, you will call on the rocks and mountains to fall on you. You scoff now, but you will pray then.
6: Look, Robert. The preacher's holding something high above his head.
5: Some poor sinner threw this spike at me last evening. God pity him. The worst I wish for him is that he is as happy as I am at this moment.
6: Look at the preacher now, Robert. He's standing against the wall with his arms spread out, like the Savior on the cross.
5: Why should I resent this insult when my master had spikes driven through his hands?
0: The Spirit of God worked in the hearts of the crowd, and nearly 100 rose to request prayer. As I left the place, the howls of the mob increased.
7: Here he comes! Get him! We've been fighting in
0: need. Suddenly, a man appeared at my side and linked arms with me. As we approached the mob, they parted and we passed through safely. When we were clear, I turned to thank my guardian, but there was no one there.

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3: The work of Sabbath reform to be accomplished in the last days is foretold in the prophecy of Isaiah, "Thus saith the Lord, keep ye judgment and do justice, for my salvation is near to come, and my righteousness to be revealed. Blessed is the man that doeth this, and the son of man that layeth hold on it, that keepeth the Sabbath from polluting it, and keepeth his hand from doing any evil. The sons of the stranger that join themselves to the Lord to serve him, and to love the name of the Lord, to be his servants, every one that keepeth the Sabbath from polluting it, and taketh hold of my covenant, even them will I bring to my holy mountain, and make them joyful in my house of prayer." Isaiah chapter 56, verses 1, 2, 6, and 7. These words apply in the Christian age, as shown by the context, "The Lord God, which gathereth the outcasts of Israel, saith, Yet will I gather others to him, besides